given to me by some good friends from Dubuque, Iowa. And these roses came from a little boy. Will you stand up, sweetheart? There he goes. How you like that, huh? So, I want to thank all of you, because love is the thing that makes the world go round. And love is that one thing that Jesus taught us and gave us a new commandment. Today, a strange thing happened to me. And that is, I made an 8-minute little program. And right in the middle of this program, the grandfather clock began to go bing, bong, bing, bong. And I thought, oh. So I said, now that's the clock timing. And talking about time, so I went, Lord, give me a grace not to spoil the show. But then we decided we would talk about time. Time is something that we have. It's very difficult. If I were a physicist, I could explain what it means to have no time, but then you wouldn't understand me if I was a physicist, you see. And so because I'm not, well, look at time on our level. And time is something that was not for each one of us. And don't you have a hard time understanding that, huh? Because all of a sudden, at some point, you had the use of reason. At that point, you knew when to say yes and when to say no. My first recollection of the use of reason is when I told my grandmother to shut up. And that was at the age of 3. My father's mother was continually griping at my own mother, and at 3 years old, I said to her, oh, shut up, you all time talk, talk. And my mother was very happy, my grandmother was not. But nonetheless, I knew I did something wrong. But at some time when we were not, say, centuries and centuries and centuries and centuries, there was a time we were not. Unbelievable, isn't it, huh? And what we also have a hard time knowing, there will be a time in this world we will not be. We will be in heaven, we'll be in eternity, because our soul is everlasting. It's going to go on, and never, it's immortal. And for that reason, we don't really have a concept of the time we were not, or the time we will always be. Death is a transition, it's not a... Our Lord used to say that in the gospel. He said when the girl, Jairus' daughter, he went to raise her up from the dead. He said, why are you making so much noise? He said, there is no death. He said, the girl is not dead. She sleeps. And they laughed him to scorn because they knew she was dead. What was our Lord talking about? The only time our Lord thought you were dead is when you went down to that other world. See? He always considered death as a sleep, meaning the body is at rest, but the soul lives on. And that's in eternity. You pass. You don't die. Now, I know your body turns to dust and bones and all the rest of it. But even then, one day, we're assured, because Jesus rose, we too shall rise. I can't wait. I won't have braces. I won't have pain. I won't be tired or frustrated or worried or anxious. You won't have any of those things. Why? Because you're out of time in eternity. We have a hard time. We're all kind of captives of time. But see, with God, there is no time. For example, with God, everything is present.
Thank God it's not to us.

See, we have a hard time with that. Why? Because, well, it is a mystery, but he always was. If he wasn't, then it'd have to be somebody before him that always was. There was never a time when God was not. As Sister Regina said, it kind of hurts your head to think about it, you know? We say something profound, she says, oh, that hurts my head. Well, it does. That's why it's so ridiculous for some of us in a moment of time to give up heaven. Eternity, eternal, eternal happiness. Never, never, never, never ending. See, we have a hard time with that because it is a mystery, but that's where our faith. And our Lord said, what did he say? You remember what he said? I go to prepare a place for you. If it were not so, I would have told you. In my Father's house, there are many, many mansions. Whoa. So we do have time here. The time I was not, a time I am, and a time I shall live forever. And to God, all of that is present. I don't know what I'm going to do tomorrow, thank God. He does. All right, in front of him. That's why you can never say that God doesn't know you or love you or care for you. Oh, he knows, he loves, he cares. And that must affect our daily life. It should affect this present moment. Why? Because I am known by God. He decided that I should be, and he loves me and wants me to be with him in heaven. See? Now, our faith grows as I understand that a little more every day, every day, every day. And that's why we need to resemble God by living in the present moment. Most people live in the past. Huh? Did you ever notice how men, well, I'll pick on you tonight. I'm really on your side. You know, I'm not a feminist. In case you didn't know. But did you ever notice how when men retire, they're full of pep and energy. They can't wait for that moment. And what happens? They go down. I remember this one lady, I've said this before, but I thought it was kind of funny. She said, I'm going nuts. She came over to the monastery. She said, can I talk to you? I said, sure. She said, I'm going nuts. I tell you, I am going nuts. And I said, what's the matter? She says, my husband, he retired. I said, so what? She says, he follows me from room to room to room. She says, I can't rest. I can't do anything. If I go in the kitchen, he's in the kitchen. If I take up a broom, he takes up a little thing to pick up the dust. She said, I'm going nuts. I says, well, why don't you travel? He'll go with me. I said, of course he'll go with you. But see, at that moment, time became what? Heavy. Heavy. Okay. Because we don't live in this present moment. See, he was so accustomed to activity and all this other stuff. All of a sudden, time became heavy. Very heavy. Time, pain makes time long. When you're having a good time or you're talking about something very interesting, time goes like that. You say, what? I've been here 2 hours? They don't know. Because time seems to fly by when you're interested in something, when you're doing something you like to do. If you have pain, oh, it drags. When I broke my wrist in the hospital, one bone was gone this way, another one gone that way, and I said to Sister Rayfield, what time is it? She said 11 o'clock.
And I thought eternity passed by, and I said, what time is it? She said, 5 after 11. 5 minutes passed, and I thought it was all night. See? So time can be a friend or an enemy. Time. What makes youth young? See, some youth are not young anymore. Some kids in their teens, even before their teens, are old. They look old. They act old. And they feel old. Some middle-aged people act very young. Some of the elderly act very young. They feel young. Why? Because time is not yet a burden. They're enjoying themselves, they're doing things, they're bearing their crosses with joy. To many retired people, time is very long and a burden. But see, that is not the way to look at time. Time is our greatest gift. Such a gift is time that we should thank our Lord every day for time. Why? Every day I can learn something new about God. Every day I can suffer something for God. Every day I can make the right decisions to choose Him above myself, to do His will and not my own, no matter how difficult it is. But I have a chance. I have an opportunity. Every day I pray for a long life. Why? Eternity begins in a second. It lasts forever. And the more I can have time, the more I can know God, love God, love my neighbor, do good, have mercy, have compassion. Time is an opportunity for virtue, to know God and to love God. Time is an opportunity to love. If you fail in that, that's where people get into despair, discouragement, anxiety. When we project time, that's very bad. How many people have had assisted suicides? What an evil. Why? Because somebody has some terminal disease. And what happens? Today, they begin to think of all the hours, all the days, all the months, and maybe years that they will have to suffer this pain or this disease. They project. And so all the pain of that time suddenly comes into the present moment. And I suffer 2,000 times more than I should. Why? Because I have not lived in this moment alone. I don't have tomorrow. I don't have tonight. All I have now is this camera and all of you. Now, isn't that a freeing experience? Huh? I don't have to worry about anything. If I make a mistake, you're not going to care. You going to care if I make a mistake? No. I don't care either. Why? Because I'm at home. I'm at home with a big family. And I'm me. See? So I have to be me in this family, just like I'm me upstairs. You know what I just did? Oh, I don't even know why I'm telling you. Did you ever do something you wanted to just kind of dissolve into a big grease spot? Huh? I just did that before I came down here.
I walked to the chapel to say hi to Jesus and help me with this show. And the air conditioning went on, and it was freezing in there. If I'd have stayed much longer, I'd have had icicles. And I said out loud, turn the air conditioning off. It's freezing outside. And in here. And everybody went. I said, huh? There's masks going on. Why didn't you tell me? We didn't have a chance to tell you. It came out so fast. Oh, thanks a lot. So there's nothing I could do. I couldn't open the grill and say, sorry, everybody. I didn't know you were here. I would have been nicer if I knew when you were there. I would have made a sign. I'm freezing. Shut the air conditioner off. I do wonder what they're thinking of in the chapel, though. I mean, I can't. I thought they must have said, oh, that woman must be something hard to live with. Anyways, his sisters were hysterical. Anyway, we do dumb things in the present moment, see? Now, the present moment sometime embraces the past and the future. All of you here tonight had to plan to come. Your present moment was planning to get here. My present moment was to say, hey, 6:35, you got to be there. So we do have to use the past and the present. We cannot live in past. The past is gone. It's gone. And you can't ever get it back. Our dear Lord said to us, Angela Feligno, he said, the past is dead. The future unborn. See, that's why those of you that have pain, try to endure just now. Take your medication, your pain medicine, your food. Take everything you need to make yourself comfortable. But don't live and don't project that future. Huh? I want to read you from Ecclesiastes. And maybe we'll all get a little light on time. It says, there is a time for everything in under heaven. I know you've heard it, but bear with me. A time for giving birth and a time to die. That's why those of you that find yourself pregnant shouldn't be projecting. Projection of time is sometimes the reason for many, many, many, many abortions. I can't do it. I can't keep it. I can't raise it. I don't have a job. What is it? Is that something with the present? No. It's something you project. And then with that projection, you decide, and then I get rid of the baby, and that solves my problem. Sure don't solve the baby's problem. Now, why is that? Because you project time. There is a time for dying. And that's something we never think about. Oh, you want to know the phrase? Ecclesiastes 3:3. Now, none of us hardly, if you say make a will, Italians are notorious for that. Oh. They don't want anybody to have what they got.

0: Now watch me get a lot of letters from Italians. But you can't write to me nasty because I'm one of you, so just relax. My grandfather would never make a will. He never wanted to go to a hospital because in those days they thought if you went to a hospital, you were dead. All of you oldsters here, you realize, is that true? Yeah, see, they're nodding your head. I can tell your age now when you nod your head. Well, anyway, we don't make wills because we think if I make a will, I'm going to die. See, we don't like to think of dying, but why don't we think of that when we're tempted to sin? Oh, see, if we could remember this one thing, there is a time for my dying. I'll be 72 pretty soon. Now, I have 72 times I have lived the day, the hour, and the moment I will die. Did you ever think of that? As old as you are, that many times have you passed by that day, that hour, and that moment when God will say, come. Woo, that's a sobering thought, isn't it? Well, there's a time for planting. You know, if you don't plant at the right time, oh, my grandmother wouldn't plant a pepper until after Good Friday. She wouldn't. There's a time for uprooting what has been planted. A time for killing and a time for healing. We bought a half a cow. We got more hamburger than you've ever seen in your whole life. I mean hamburger, lots of it. There was a time even for that cow, see? And now, half of that cow is in our freezer. You know, it's cheaper than the meat you buy in a store. Did you know that? Much cheaper. About a dollar cheaper, a pound. So, I said to the sisters, when you eat this cow, remember it's cheap. And you'll enjoy it more. Now, I'm not saying a cow has the same place as we do. But God created cows and animals and birds and deer and everything else. And plants. You know, these flowers are beautiful. I love them especially because they're yellow and they got a little red here on the bottom. Isn't that magnificent? Did God decide to put red behind the leaf of a yellow flower? I never thought of that. Isn't he awesome? Look at that. Right behind, look here. And if you didn't really try the, look at that. There's a time. From all eternity, there was a time for this one rose that was going to sit on this little table beside me. How do you like that? You say, oh, that little boy's parents bought it, and he put it there. Oh, you missed the whole boat. When you say things like that, you miss the boat. You miss those delicate, beautiful things that God does for you in time. Now, there's a time for knocking down and a time for building. That reminds me of Sister Antoinette, one of my sisters. We had a little parlor. And the Lord wanted us to reinstall our particular way of life of being cloistered nuns, and so we put a grill up again. I think it's rather beautiful. And so there was a wall in the way, so we just took it down. And Sister Antoinette looked at me and she said, well, Mother, most women change wallpaper. You change walls. But there is a time for knocking down and a time for building. Some of us don't know there is the time, and we don't wait for that time. That's why you get so impatient when you pray for something you don't get it. Why are you getting impatient when God doesn't answer your prayer right now? Tell me. Time. You don't want to wait. You're praying for some hardhead's conversion. And that hardhead seems to be getting harder and harder. Or you're discouraged. My prayers are wasted. You must keep on praying. Remember Saint Monica? There's a time to wait. If God doesn't answer a prayer, it's a time to wait. See, it's a time to wait. If God wants you to change something, then He will provide, He will open a door, open a window. And that, you have to wait. So there's a difference between no answer and an answer that's no. A big difference. But most of us are impatient because we don't want to wait. Somebody had to wait for that rose to get this size so that they could sell it. There's nothing they could do but wait. And that's what time does. It gives us the wisdom to know. Now, there is a time for tears and a time for laughter. Don't ever be afraid to cry. We cry. Jesus cried. He groaned and cried when He heard Lazarus was dead, and He knew He was dead, and He knew He was going to raise him from the dead. And yet, He cried. Why? The present moment demanded sympathy and empathy for Martha and Mary. He didn't go up like you and I would do. He'd say, "What are you sniveling about? I'm going to raise him up." That would be gross. Really gross. No, He cried with them. That moment demanded that His human nature be empathetic. Now, there's a time for dancing. A time for throwing stones away and gathering them up, and a time for embracing, a time to refrain from embracing. Some of you ought to listen to that one. Didn't think I'd think of that, did you? A time for searching and a time for losing, a time for keeping and throwing away. You know, what do they call them? Pack rats? That's a terrible name. But a lot of people are pack rats. They pick up anything and everything, and they put it somewhere. You know what the bad part of it is? Those are the people you go to and say, do you happen to have a button? Button what kind? And they open up drawers. Drawers of buttons. Just the one you wanted, happened to be there. Picked it up 20 years ago. Those kind of people, they're interesting. And then there's some people won't keep a thing around. You ever meet one of those? Everything is bland, plain. You feel that this whole house is 80 years old, but looks like it was built yesterday. You don't know anybody lives there. Just clean, nothing around that isn't absolutely, totally necessary. If you need one cup, that's all you got. And one saucer. If you don't need the saucer goes and the cup stays. And there are people like that. There's a time for sowing. It's something strange about this one because it's S-E-W-I-N-G. Sewing. I lost that one entirely. My father was a tailor, my mother was a tailorette, said I am a zilcher. I couldn't sew a button on. The other day I was walking in the outside and Sister Regina said, oh, you got a thread here. She pulled it and pulled it and pulled it. And my button fell off. It went. I said, why did you do that? She said, I didn't know it was your button. I said, it's on the floor. She said, I'll pick it up. With a long string, that big. I never did figure out how she, it was a nice, hard, solid button. I wouldn't have been able to put it on. As far as I'm concerned, that button will be missing until doomsday comes, unless one of my sisters sews it on. Because I don't know how to sew. A time for keeping silent. Ooh. And you know, that could be wrong, too. But there is a time for speaking. Today, we are the silent majority. In the church today, I believe, I am not a believer in all these reports and polls and all the rest. I believe the majority of Catholics are faithful. I believe they love the Lord, they love the church, and they love the Eucharist, and they believe in the real presence of Jesus, body, blood, soul, and divinity. But they have not come in their life to the time to speak. And you need to be careful, because that time will pass and you won't be able to speak, you see. Things will have so changed that we're stuck with what is there, like we are now. So remember, there is a time to keep silent, but there is a time to speak. If you mix them up, you're going to be in a lot of trouble. There's a time for loving, a time for hating. Does that mean to hate is good? No. It means to dislike sin. It is like there is a time for a war and a time for peace. And so it says here, man cannot comprehend the work of God from beginning to end. When there was no time, and I look, when I read a history book or the history of the church, when I was in Rome, I saw all those magnificent paintings, and I make a lot of mistakes. And we were in the Basilica in Rome. And I was amazed at the paintings. And so was one of the ushers there, and he was standing there, and I said, do you speak English? And he said, yes. And I said, who painted that picture? And he looked to me absolutely indignant and unbelieving. He went, oh. I thought, what'd I say? He went, Madame. I said, yeah? That is not a painting. I said, oh, looks like one. It is a mosaic. I said, really? I don't believe it. It is a mosaic. I said, oh. I went up to that painting. And it was so meticulous and so perfect. Tiny, tiny pieces of glass. so small. I went up and I touched it, which you're not supposed to do. That's my second mistake. And I looked at it and I thought, what mind and what power, talent could make a tiny piece of grass look like an eye, a muscle, an arm, a leg, a garment in folds? Who could do that? I went from picture to picture, and they were all mosaic, except one with St. Michael. And it took unbelievable time. Today we make everything plastic. Do you notice that? You buy something that, we bought something that's a peeler. Didn't cost too much. Peels potatoes. We had a lot of potatoes to peel. So I thought, well, this little peeler ought to be real nice. You know, you put that potato there and it goes. Three potatoes. Plastic. Everything is plastic. Gears are plastic. Potato peelers are plastic. Everything is plastic. Is it made to last? No, because we want to pour it in a mold, put it together, and sell it, and you buy 20 of them instead of one. We don't have time. We don't have time. Everything is instant. Everything is now. Everything is now. And so what have we done? We rush out of habit. We don't know why we're rushing. You ever see somebody rush out of a house, get in the car, and you say, where are you going? Downtown. Downtown is not going anywhere. It's not leaving. It's going to be there when you get there. We run down the steps, get in the car, slam the door, and off we go. Why? We don't want to take the time. And so time to us has become a burden instead of a grace. It's become a work instead of a peaceful existence. It has become, that's why we don't pray. Why don't you pray? I don't have what? Time. I don't have time. That's what you say. I'm going to Mass. Which priest says the quickest one? I got Father over here. He says it's 20 minutes. I'll go that one. Well, God gave you 24 hours a day. Are you telling me you don't have 1 hour a week for Him? Ooh. Huh? Time. Think of time. Tithe some time every day to God. All of you think of tithing is money. Not bad now, I would knock it. I got just a place for you to tithe to. I mean, if you have a problem, I would knock it. But I think there's something more important. Tithe some of your time every day. Go to your chapel if you can find the Blessed Sacrament. And sit there a little bit and just give Him some time. He's given you hours and days and years of time. How much do you give Him? Time will determine your whole eternity. It will determine your glory or your misery. It will determine your gifts, your graces, and how you use your talents. It will praise you and raise you to heaven or condemn you to hell or place you in purgatory. Time. Let's use it well. We have a call. Hello?
1: Yes.
0: What is your question?
1: Madam Angelica, I'm from Illinois. First, I would like to wish you a happy Valentine's Day.
0: Thank you.

0: and we love you very much. And really, I cannot find the proper words which would describe my appreciation for your work. And really, God grant you many years. It's two quick questions. The first one, how can I answer non-Catholic people who would say that having statues in our churches, especially for the Blessed Mother, is a form of like idol worshiping? Especially they would say that if you go to the Old Testament, when the Israelites were leaving Egypt, I believe the Lord said that you are not supposed to make any images. So this is a form of worshiping them. I would love your answer for this question. And I would say the second one, after you answer this one, please.
1: I wasn't too sure what he said. What did he say?
2: To worship statues.
1: How do you answer? Oh, so we don't worship statues. How many here have a picture of somebody they love in their pocket? Yeah, you worshipers. Have you ever gone to Washington, D.C.? Talk about statues. Lincoln. Try walking up those steps. You see, what we have, or what you have in your living room, on your wall, your grandmother, your grandfather, your father, your mother, your kids, what is it? It's a remembrance of someone you love. See? A statue of a saint or a lady, especially our lady, is a remembrance of the marvelous creature she is. It's a remembrance that I can ask her to intercede for me. And you say, well, why should I ask her? I go right to Jesus. Why you belong to a prayer group? Why you ask him some fellow sinner to pray for you and not the Mother of God? Now, does that make any sense to you? Doesn't to me. Statue of the Sacred Heart. Ah. There you do it. Well, come on. Tried to pull the wrong side. What is this, huh? Do I worship a piece of brass? No. It's a constant reminder to me that my God loved me enough to die for me and suffer for me. So it allows me the courage and the strength to suffer for him, no matter what it is. See, and we need these reminders. Have you noticed how the church theologically, doctrinally has slipped? Why? The first thing they got rid of was devotions. They make our churches look like auditoriums now. Magnificent Gothic churches are done away with under the guise, there's nobody there. I can tell you where there's nobody, but it's not in that parish. We're getting rid of everything that spurs on in the heart of man a love and a devotion. We're flesh and blood, and we have emotions. You go into some cold marble building, and that's just how you feel, like cold marble. You go into something that's beautiful, and the beauty enters into your heart. And that's the purpose of beauty, architecture, statues, paintings, everything. Now, you have another question. What is that?
0: Yes, first, I'm sorry, I was not speaking in a loud voice.
1: That's right, that's okay.
0: The second question, actually, how can I make a decision, especially if it's a lifetime decision, how can I know about the timing, that this is the proper time to go ahead and do it, or actually postpone it? How can I know this?
1: Well, remember, no decision is a decision. Don't forget that. When we dilly-dally, you made a decision. What? To dilly-dally. Okay. There's nothing in life like no decision. No decision is a decision. Now, it all depends. Am I making a decision that's life changing? Ask yourself a few questions. Is it for the honor and glory of God? Is it for the good of my soul? The good of my family and my neighbor? Is it something pleasing to God? You ask yourself those questions, you ought to make a decision very quickly. Now you say, it takes time. Well, yeah, sometimes some decisions take time. Why? Sometimes you depend on other people, you depend on other things, you depend on a lot of things to help that decision come to fruition. Some decisions you make spur the moment. And some decisions do take prayer. But I think if you ask yourself the questions I just proposed, you will find whether you should wait or whether you should change. Never change anything under pressure. Never change anything if you're in any kind of emotional upset. Why? Because you're not clear and you cannot see the hand of God. So with all of that, I think you can make a good decision. We have another call. Hello?
3: Hello, Mother.
1: And where are you from?
3: I'm from Hawaii.
1: And what is your question?
3: First of all, I'd like to say that we love you here in Hilo.
1: Thank you.
3: And I have a question for you. Okay. Mm-hmm. What if an elderly person who has lived a full life discovers that he or she is going to die and they feel so devastated and want to live for another, say, 10 to 15 years? Are they scared or something to be going home into eternal paradise?
1: I think everybody is afraid to die. I think that's normal and human. I don't think anybody here wants to die. I mean, the way some people live, you'd think they would want to die. But they don't. Nobody, no matter how miserable they are, do they want to die. Why? They say, I'm uncertain. Why, if you've read this book, if you've listened to the teachings of the church, why are you afraid to die? You were born to die. You were given a time in which to work out your holiness, your union with God, and your salvation, to accept that salvation from Jesus. That's why you were born. We have another call. Hello?
4: Yes, Mother. My question is, my mother is terminally ill right now, and she's one of these people who's kind of like a living saint. Yeah. And my question is, she may never live to see my kids someday. And what would you give her as the best advice on the time that she may not have?
1: Well, there's not a time she shall not have. See? Whether she's in this world or the next, she will always possess love. She will always possess God. We should not have regrets over things we won't be able to do together, or things we omitted. Or we should not have that sense of loss. Why? Because you go to something so much better than what we have. I made a program one time, seven hours on heaven. And I learned a lot, because I learned that so many of us are fearful of heaven when it's everything you wanted and more. It's the vision of God for all eternity, and we cannot fathom that, you see, because in this life we live by faith. But one of the apostles before he met Jesus said, I want to see Jesus. We should have that in our heart every day. I want to see Jesus. when we go before the blessed

So let's remember, we have so little time. And remember, time is precious. It's precious. When you get up tomorrow morning, you say, Jesus, I thank you, I have another day. When you go to bed at night, say, Jesus, I thank you for this day. I thank you for my pain. I thank you for my crosses, my sorrow, my love, my joys, and everything you've given to me today out of your infinite love. I thank you, Lord. I think if we do that, we will appreciate time. Now we have time. And the time we have now will determine our eternity. So, be generous with your time for others and give some time to God. God bless you. See you tomorrow night.

0: I played football for over 20 years of my life, you know, grade school, high school, college with the University of Michigan, played 9 years professionally, have a nice diamond Super Bowl ring to show for it, and I retired at the ripe old age of 30. And so obviously there's much more to my life than just being a football player. I'm married, I have six children, and I'm a Knight of Columbus. I'm a Knight of Columbus because the Knights of Columbus are strong supporters of marriage and family life. Kids today, like all of us, want to know the truth. And the truth can only be found in the person of Jesus Christ. I've been given many great things in life. But even with all these great things, I'm still restless. At least I'm restless until I share them with others. And the Knights of Columbus have provided me opportunities to do just that.
1: Chris Godfrey is a Knight of Columbus. 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
2: If we have faith, we can be sure that it'll be put to the test. Sometimes by our co-workers who taunt us, sometimes by the difficult circumstances of life. But to get to heaven, we have to endure to the end. And Jesus shows us how. Find out more next on Breaking the Bread. Our commitment to Christ will surely be put to the test. We will hear whispered warnings and denunciations, just as Jeremiah does in this week's first reading. Even so-called friends will try to trap and trip us up. For Jesus' sake, then, we will bear insults and be made outcasts, even in our own homes, as we hear in this week's psalm. Jeremiah tells us we must expect that God will challenge our faith. He will probe our minds and hearts to test the depth and sincerity of our love. Be not afraid, Jesus assures us three times in this week's gospel. Though he may permit us to suffer for our faith, our Heavenly Father will never fail or forsake us. As Jesus assures us, everything unfolds in his providence, under his watchful gaze, even the falling of the tiniest sparrow to the ground. And each of us is even more precious to him. Steadfast in this faith, we must be prepared to resist the tactics of Satan. He is the real enemy who seeks the ruin of our souls in Gehenna or hell. So we are to seek God, as the psalmist says, "Zeal for the Lord's house, for the heavenly kingdom of our Father, should consume us as it consumed Jesus." As Jesus bore the insults of those who blasphemed God, so should we. By the gracious gift of himself, Jesus bore the transgressions of the whole world, St. Paul tells us. In rising from the dead, he has shown us that God rescues the life of the poor and the humble, that he does not spurn his own when they are in distress. In his great mercy, he will turn toward us as well. He will deliver us from the power of the wicked. That's why we proclaim his name from the housetops. That's why we sing praise and thanksgiving in every Eucharist. We are confident of Jesus' promise that we who declare our faith in him before others will be remembered before our Heavenly Father. This is Scott Hahn for Breaking

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2: When we pray, we should talk to God. It sounds simple. It's not always that simple. It's just like making any conversation, though. 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The formal prayers we have in the church, like the Our Father, the Hail Mary, the Glory Be, even the Creed, all of these things are ways that we can begin to talk to God. God doesn't get tired of hearing us say the standard prayers of the church. We can begin there.
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4: 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Today we pray for the help of the angels. Holy God, creator of all things visible and invisible, we worship you. 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Grant that we too may love you, praise you, and serve you all the days of our lives and forever. We ask this through Christ our Lord. Amen.
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7: 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This 50-part series was recorded on phonograph records in the 1960s, and the sound quality is sometimes compromised. But the Word of God, spoken by Archbishop Sheen, is solid and timeless. Here now is Archbishop Fulton Sheen.
8: Peace be to you. A man of the theater came to see me a few years ago, and his reason was this. He said that one night after a show, he was talking to a number of theatrical people backstage, and they said to him, "You are a Catholic, aren't you?" He said, "I used to be." But he said, "I've done considerable reading in comparative religion, psychology, and psychiatry, and metaphysics, and I had to give it up. Nobody could answer my questions." Someone said, "Why don't you go to Bishop Sheen, have him answer your questions?" So he said, "Here I am. And I have a number of questions I would like to put to you." And I said to him, "Now, before you ask a single question, you go back to the hotel where you were living, get rid of that chorus girl you're living with, and then come back and ask the questions." And he threw up his hands and laughed, and he said, "Oh, certainly. I'm trying to fool you just like I fool myself. That's the reason. I saw him not very long ago, and I said, 'Well, you are still off the track, aren't you?' He said, 'Yes, but I have not thrown away the map.' Now, here was a perfect example of someone covering up conscience. And it is of conscience that we would speak. For conscience carries on with us a kind of an unbearable repartee. We are very different from the rest of creatures, regardless of how much we insist on similarities. What makes us different is that we can reflect, turn back upon ourselves. No stone can ever turn a part of itself on another part of itself. No page of a book can so completely be absorbed in another page of the book that it understands that page. But we humans, we have the power of looking at ourselves in a kind of a mirror. We can be pleased with ourselves. We can be angry with ourselves. And so it is possible for us to have tensions of all kinds which do not happen to animals. You will never in your life see a rooster with an Oedipus complex. You will never, never see a pig with an Oedipus complex. No animal ever has a complex. Scientists have induced ulcers, indeed in some animals, but they were introduced by humans. The animal, left to itself, however, never feels this tension. We do. We feel a tension between what we are and what we ought to be. Between the ideal and the fact. We are somewhat like a mountain climber. We see the peak way up at the top to which we're climbing and which we hope to attain. And down below, we see the abyss into which at any time we might fall. Now, why is it that conscience does trouble us this particular way, when it does not trouble the rest of creatures? Why is it we try to escape it? Think of how many abnormal ways there are of avoiding it. Sleeping tablets. Alcoholism. These are just a few of the ways of avoiding this unbearable repartee. Then have you ever noticed how pessimistic some people become? They are always expecting rain on the day of the picnic. Everything is going to turn out to be a catastrophe. They know it. Why do they take this attitude? Because in their own heart and soul, they know very well that the way they are living and violating their conscience deserves some kind of an unfavorable judgment. And so they bring back that judgment upon themselves and are always awaiting the electric chair. Their judgments are influenced by this pessimistic attitude. Another psychological manifestation of avoidance of conscience is hypercriticism. The neighbor is always wrong. And have you ever noticed the letters that are sent to the newspapers? They begin with, "The trouble with my husband is this. I cannot stand my wife because my son is stubborn. And then in the ordinary affairs of life, the poor neighbor never can do anything good. Why this hypercritical attitude? Abraham Lincoln once gave the right answer to it. He was going into a hospital in Alexandria during the Civil War, and at a time when presidents were not well known because Brady had not circulated all of his photographs. And as he went into the hospital, some young man running out bumped into Lincoln, sent him sprawling on the floor, and shouted at Lincoln, "Get out of the way, you big, long, lean, lanky, stiff." And Lincoln looked up at him and said, "Young man, what's troubling you on the inside?" And so with hypercriticism. We are so conscious of a real sense of justice that if we do not right ourselves, we have to be righting everybody else. For example, you cannot go into a room where there are a series of pictures and one of them is 2 inches awry without straightening out that picture. You want everything in order. We want everything in order except ourselves. Then there are more serious escapes from this unbearable repartee. And in order to let you know that human nature has always acted in the same way, let us go back to Shakespeare. In his great tragedy, Macbeth, Shakespeare, long before we had any of the profound findings of psychiatry, described a perfect case of psychosis and a perfect case of neurosis. It was Macbeth that had the psychosis. Lady Macbeth, his wife, had the neurosis. You remember the story? In order to attain the throne, Banquo the king was murdered. Conscience bothered Macbeth so much that he developed a psychosis and he began to see the ghost of Banquo. He imagined he saw him seated at a table. The dagger that killed the king was constantly before him. What is this dagger before my eyes? It was just imagination. But the projection of his inner guilt. And then note the great wisdom of Shakespeare in pointing out that whenever there is a revolution against conscience, there will very often come skepticism, doubt, atheism, a complete negation of the philosophy of life. And Macbeth reached a stage where to him life was just a candle. Out, out, brief candle. Life had no meaning. And so the petty pace creeps on from day to day. And all our yesterdays have lighted fools their way to dusty death. I tell you, skepticism, agnosticism, and atheism have not rational foundations. Their foundations are in the moral order. First, there was a revolt against conscience. Then look at Lady Macbeth. Her guilt manifested itself in a neurosis. And the maid said of Lady Macbeth that she washed her hands every quarter of an hour. There was a sense of guilt in her, which she had completely negated. And instead of washing her soul, as she knows she should have done, she projected it to her hands. And her hands were always smeared with blood, it seemed. She said that not all the waters of the seven seas were enough to wash this blood incarnadine from her hands. Guilt will out. And one can see it when one knows souls well, so very easily. I was once instructing a young woman, and she had finished on tape and on records, not these, but others which I had made before. She had finished about 15 hours. And after the first instruction on confession, she said to my secretary, "I'm finished. No more lessons. I do not want to hear anything about the Catholic Church from now on." My secretary phoned me, and I said, "Ask her to finish the other three on the subject of confession, and then I will see her." I saw her at the end of the three, and she was in a veritable crisis. She was screaming, shrieking, "Let me out of here! Let me out of here! I never want to hear anything again about the church after hearing this talk on confession." Well, it took about 5 minutes to calm her down, and I said, "Listen, my good girl, there is absolutely no proportion between what you have heard and the way you are acting. So there has to be something else." Do you know what I think is wrong? I think you've had an abortion. She said, "Yes." So happy that it was out. Now see how that bad conscience came out? An attack upon confession, the truths of faith. That was not the problem. Very often, we will find that an attack upon religion satisfies for the moment this uneasy conscience. Now, what does this conscience mean? What significance has it for us? Well, conscience is something like the United States government. The United States government is divided into three offices: the legislative, the executive, and the judicial. The legislative, Congress that makes laws. The executive, the president, who witnesses to the conformity of law and action, and finally, the Supreme Court, which judges that conformity.

0: Now, we have all of these inside of us. First of all, we have a Congress. There's a law inside saying, thou shalt not. I might interrupt myself for a moment to define conscience very simply as, conscience is that which makes you feel good after. And wrong is that which makes you feel bad after. So we have a law. Thou shalt not. Where does this law come from? From myself? No, if it did, I could do away with it. If I made it, I could unmake it. Does it come from society? It does not, because sometimes conscience praises me when society condemns me. And sometimes conscience will condemn me when society praises me. Where does it come from then? If not from myself. Where then does the executive side of conscience come from? It too judges whether or not I have obeyed that law. It says, I was there. I saw you. And though others will say, oh, pay no attention to it, one knows very well that one must. And one also knows the motives that inspired the act. And finally, it judges us. And if, therefore, it praises us for certain actions and we feel somewhat the same happiness and joy that we would from being praised by a father or mother, if we feel the same sadness and unhappiness that we feel when condemned by a father or a mother, it must be that behind conscience is some person, the divine thou, that is the standard of our life. Most of the mental problems from which people suffer today is due to a mental revolt against this law which is written in their own hearts. And how often, just as soon as people return again to conscience, peace comes back, happiness. Life is very, very different. And that is what we are after. Peace of soul. Therefore, this unbearable repartee is only one side of conscience. It is the conscience that tells us when we do wrong, so that we feel on the inside as if we've broken a bone. The bone pains because the bone is not where it ought to be. Our conscience troubles us because the conscience is not where it ought to be. And thanks to this power of self-reflection that we have, we can see ourselves, and particularly at night. As the poet put it, every atheist is afraid in the dark. And it's a gentle voice saying, you are unhappy. This is not the way. Your freedom is never destroyed. but you feel the sweet summons. And you ask, well, why is it not stronger? It's strong enough if we would listen. And God respects our freedom that He gave us. You perhaps may have seen a painting of Holman Hunt. It is a picture of our blessed Lord standing at an ivy-covered door, a lantern in His hand, and knocking. Holman Hunt was very much criticized for that painting. And the critics said there was no latch on the outside of the door. That was right. There was no latch on the outside of the door. It was conscience. The door is opened from the inside.
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0: Coming up, Father Bede McGregor helps you understand the reasoning behind Catholic beliefs, practices, and the sacraments. 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
2: In the Gospel for this Sunday, Jesus tells us three different times to not be afraid. And he ends by saying, "Everyone who acknowledges me before others, I will acknowledge before my heavenly Father. But whoever denies me before others, I will deny before my heavenly Father." We need this gospel because many of us today are afraid. We're afraid of what other people could do to us, the way that we appear in their eyes. Many of us are afraid of the powerful people on the earth and the things that they can do in terms of government or laws or policies that will affect our lives or transform our cultures in negative ways. How positively refreshing it is to hear Jesus say, "Fear no one." And again, "Do not be afraid of those who can kill the body but cannot kill the soul." And finally, "Do not be afraid," three different times. Without a doubt, Jesus does not want us to be afraid of other people. Well, then logically, what he wants us to do is be courageous in front of other people. In other words, to lead the world by following him. The more our hearts are given over to God in hope, the more that we are able to make a positive influence in the world around us. Following Christ like sheep follow a shepherd makes us lions with respect to the world. Our hearts are steadfast, brilliant, and burning within us because of the love that we have for Jesus. And that love makes us radiant examples to others. The gospel today challenges us. Where in our lives have we allowed the opinions of others to enslave us? Where, in fact, are we cowards with respect to God? What kind of fear is keeping us from showing and sharing our faith? Today is a chance for us to surrender to love, to have faith over fear.
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Very welcome back to our series, The Door of Faith, which is part of our celebration of the Year of Faith. You really are very welcome. I'm Father Bede McGregor, Dominican, from the Dominican community, St. Malachy's, here in Dundalk, in County Louth, in the east coast of Ireland. Now, in our last reflection, we talked about the Holy Spirit. And of course, it's a wonderful theme, the Holy Spirit in our lives, the indwelling of the Holy Spirit and the role the Holy Spirit plays in the life of our faith and our church. But today I want to reflect on the next article of our creed, the Apostles' Creed. I believe in the Catholic Church, the communion of saints. You know, I think the greatest grace and the greatest privilege any human being can have is to be a member of the Catholic Church. Isn't that an extraordinary statement? Why do I say it? How do I back it up? Well, the church is not a thing. The church is a person. The church is the person of the risen Christ living in us and through us and with us. And it seems to me that there is no greater privilege than to live in intimate, personal relationship with our Blessed Lord. Our Lord and the Church are one. Christ is the head, and we are the body. Christ is the groom, and we are the bride. Christ is the vine, and we are the branches. This is the great theme of the Gospel, and it's certainly the great theme of St. Paul's letters. He is the doctor of the mystical body, our union with Christ and our life in Christ. So it seems to me there cannot be a greater grace or a greater privilege than to be a member of the Catholic Church. That's what we believe. I believe in the Holy Catholic Church. Let me just quote some of the Universal Catechism, which we are celebrating the 20th anniversary of this year. For instance, the Catechism says, Christ and his Church together make up the whole Christ, as head and body of one person. St. Augustine writes, let us rejoice then and give thanks that we have become not only Christians, but Christ himself. Do you understand and grasp, brethren, God's grace toward us? Marvel and rejoice, we have become Christ. For if he is the head and we are the members, he and we together are the whole man. But what does head and members mean? Christ and the Church are one. Of course, St. Thomas Aquinas, the great Dominican theologian, says, head and members form, as it were, one and same mystical person. You remember the story of Joan of Arc, as quoted in the Catechism in paragraph 795. When she was questioned about her faith. And she says, about Jesus Christ and the Church, I simply know they are just one thing, and we shouldn't complicate the matter. So that is the fundamental reason why we love the Church, why we find it such a privilege to be members of the Church, because all that is saying is that we are members of Christ. It's in and through his body that we are on terms of tremendous intimacy with Christ. That is what it means to believe in the Church.
So let's try to unpack that a little bit, the relationship between Christ and the church. Take, for instance, baptism. We're baptized into the body of Christ. We're baptized into his very life. And in and through Christ, we live the life of the Trinity. So baptism is Christocentric, centered on Christ, the beginning of our life in Christ. Confirmation is that deepening of our life in Christ, the strengthening of it. Then we have, of course, the Eucharist. The Church gives us Christ himself. It's an extraordinary truth, that God himself and his sacred humanity is given to us as our friend, as our sustenance, as our life in the Eucharist. This is what the Church does. Then we have, of course, the sacrament of reconciliation, that sacrament of infinite affirmation of the human person, where God tells us, you're important to me, no matter what you may have done, no matter what you may think of yourself. You are mine, and I love you. And of course, I forgive your sins. In other words, the sacrament of reconciliation also introduces us into this intimacy of life in Christ. Then, of course, we have the sacrament of the anointing of the sick. And again, the Church brings Christ into our sicknesses, our ill health, our psychological difficulties and ill health. The anointing of the sick, where Christ himself comes to us, the risen Lord. Then we have the two great sacraments of ministry, marriage. And our Lord is at the heart of marriage. So the Church witnesses to this presence of Christ in the love between a man and a woman, that the man and woman became ministers of grace to each other. They are the ministers of this sacrament, but it's within the Church that their marriage really takes on this depth dimension, this infinite dimension, where their love for each other becomes what God planned for all eternity. We have, of course, then the sacrament of the ordination of the priest, where Christ gives us someone to act in his behalf. The priest acts in persona Christi, in the person of Christ. He acts as a sacrament of Christ, as head of the Church. So we see how in the life of the Church, for instance, in the sacraments, how the Church is so tied up with the mystery of Christ. That is why we love the Church. That is why the Church is so important in our lives. Why the Church? Because in the Church, we really and truly meet the real Christ, the risen Lord, and in him and through him, we meet the Father and the Holy Spirit. So just some little things to say. First of all, the Church is not a democracy. It's not a human invention. It is of divine origin and invested with divine authority. It is a sacrament or sign of the presence of Christ, who is God, present to us and in us and with us and for us. You know, it's a tremendous truth, but it's important to see that it's not a purely human institution, a purely human structure. Let me just quote another little piece here. The Church is not something man makes after he is saved, but something God makes to save man. We are not first saved as individuals and then form a church. We are saved by getting aboard the one ark of salvation. Noah's ark was a favorite image of the Church fathers. So the Church comes first. It is the Church that
leads us to Christ and gives us Christ. Now, there are many groups, even of Christians, who try to substitute something else for the divine authority of the Church. I remember going to a lecture by a recent convert to the Church. It was a marvelous lecture. But in the course of the lecture, he said the three major difficulties he had before he entered the Catholic Church were, first, the real presence of Christ in the Eucharist. He couldn't get his head or his heart around the mystery of the Eucharist. Secondly, he couldn't get his head or his heart around the mystery of Mary and the attention that the Catholic Church gives to Mary. And thirdly, he said, the third big difficulty he had was with the arrogance of the claim to infallibility. The claim to infallibility that the Church, the Catholic Church, claims by divine authority. But when he became eventually, through a long process, when he eventually entered the Church, he said, the three graces that he most appreciated by the Church was, first, the real presence of Christ in the Eucharist, the difference the Eucharist made to his life. Secondly, to have discovered Mary as his mother, given to him by Christ from the cross, behold your mother, and the whole Marian dimension of the Church and of his faith. It was a tremendous joy for him when he finally entered the Church. And then the grace of infallibility. He said, how could we have lived without the grace of infallibility? You know, some people have tried to substitute other things for infallibility of the Church, its teaching authority.

references the Bible. Or reason, this is rationalism. All kinds of authorities except the divine authority that God himself gives to the church. Let me again read a little bit that I'm paraphrasing from the scriptures and from the Catechism of the Catholic Church. First of all, St. Augustine, he writes, I would not believe the authority of the scriptures except for the authority of the Catholic Church. It is unreasonable to believe, as many Protestants do, that the Bible is infallible, but the Church is not. Why would God leave us an infallible book in the hands of fallible teachers and interpreters? That would destroy the whole purpose of an infallible book, to give us certainty about the things God knew we needed to know. It is also an historical fact that the Church canonized the Bible to find which books belong to it. If the Church is merely fallible, how can we be sure what this infallible book is? It is the Church that gives us the Bible. It is the Church that defined what books were divinely inspired or not. It was the Church, the apostles and the evangelists, who wrote the scriptures. The Church came into existence first. The Bible belongs to the Church, is the fruit of the Church, is the great gift that God has given to the Church, the great gift that the Holy Spirit has given to the Church. But it is the Church that gives us the scriptures and guides us infallibly in the interpretation of the scriptures. The Bible itself calls the Church, not the Bible, the pillar and the bulwark of truth, which you find in 1 Timothy. Scripture never teaches the Protestant principle of sola scriptura, scripture alone. Thus, sola scriptura contradicts itself. I'm just saying that because so many people try to replace the gift of certitude that we have in the teaching, the authoritative teaching of the Church, the Catholic Church, with all kinds of other things, some extremely good, as the case of the Bible. And that is one of the great graces of our Christian brothers and sisters, that they do have the Word of God and they live it and it's precious to them. And they have taught us a great deal of how we should reverence the scriptures more. But the bottom line is, it is the Church, the body of Christ, that has been invested by with divine authority to give us Christ and to give us the words of Christ and the mysteries of Christ, to celebrate the mysteries of Christ. So let's move on to another point, and this is a very important one. The Church, according to the Second Vatican Council, is by its very nature missionary. This is a tremendous theme, the missionary nature of the Catholic Church. We are all baptized not only into the life of Christ, but into the mission of Jesus. He works in and through us as members of his body. In other words, the Church, the whole Church, you and me, all the baptized, Christ himself works in and through us in the power of the Holy Spirit. That's very important to see our role in the mission of Christ. We continue here on earth. In all our weakness and sinfulness, Christ uses us. You remember how he used all the apostles, poor old Peter, all the gaffes he made in his life, the mess he made during the Passion. Denied our Lord, disowned him completely, under oath. And what does our Lord do? He chooses Peter as the rock upon which he builds his church. Same with all the apostles, really. They all deserted. And down through the history of the church, we have the same problem.
problem. Why does God call such weak and humanly deficient men and women to continue his mission on earth, the totality of his mission? So we see it in the parents, for instance. The domestic church, which is the family, the parents, every parent is, first of all, a missionary. He passes on the Catholic faith to the children. And it would be a terrible dereliction of parenthood to deprive one's own children of the good news of the gospel and the presence of Christ in their lives. So every married person who had children, parents, they're missionaries, and their most important mission, the mission of bringing Christ into the heart of their children's lives. Or you get teachers in a school. Their fundamental role is to not just educate children to be good citizens of society, but to educate children, first of all, to be good citizens, but much more importantly, to be members of the church, to introduce them to Christ, to deepen their faith, to prepare them for eternity. And the same with workers, with their colleagues and so on. We all are called to participate in Christ's presence and mission here on earth. There are thousands upon thousands of ways of contact with other people and of bringing Christ to other people. You know, we have the Synod on the New Evangelization, and it's very good to read through the interventions of so many of our bishops. Well, there was one by Archbishop Costello of Perth that struck me as being very simple, but really to the point. He said, "The fundamental task of the Church at all times is to return Christ to the heart of the Church and the Church to Christ." Now, of course, what he's saying is that we should become aware of Christ at the centre of the Church, our relationship with him. That's a fact, but we're not always aware of it, and we don't always operate out of that truth. So the new evangelization is, like all evangelization, it's basically to put Christ at the center of our lives. Now, one of the things that we should say about evangelization is that basically it's very simple. It means to facilitate a meeting between Christ and another person. Whatever form of evangelization, in any context, in any culture or language, when you boil it all down and strip everything else away, evangelization means introducing Jesus to another person. And the new evangelization simply means that we have to use new methods of doing that, new ways of meeting people, new ways of introducing Jesus to others. That's what evangelization is. And the church exists for no other purpose except to give the world Christ, to evangelize. That's the raison d'etre, the deepest reason for the existence of the church, to evangelize. Now, the next point is, one of the big difficulties about the church is the sin of that we find in the church, in the members of the church. And we have a whole history of darkness in the church. And there's no point in pretending that there isn't a dark history, because of the reality of original sin. We are all wounded by it. We are all sinners. And that shows up in the members of the church. So we have a whole history which our secular and anti-Catholic media are so delighted to remind us of all the time. All these old chestnuts, the Inquisition and all kinds of things. And today, of course, they're having a field day with the child abuse by

But it's very important for us to realize that there is a history of grace as well. Where sin abounds, grace doth all the more abound. And this is magnificent. And that grace will have the last word. And we have the communion of saints, a whole cloud of witnesses, heroic martyrs. The goodness done by the Church under the grace of God is just, in every sphere, in every field, is just magnificent, really. There's no other word for it. But as remember, it's a good thing for us to remember today, particularly when many of us have the experience that we're in a worse state than in any other period of the history of the Church. I don't actually believe that, but there are a lot of people who do and experience the Church very negatively. I think it's important to remember the whole theology of the communion of saints. And to remember that God's grace is infinitely more important than our sins. So, for instance, recently I read a letter from one of the exorcists in Rome. And he was interviewed by a group of people, and one lady said to him, "Are you not afraid when you come into personal contact with the devil in an exorcism?" And he said, "No, why should I be afraid? Christ has conquered Satan. Sin has been conquered. Death has been conquered. Christ is victorious. That is what, I mean, what are you afraid of? Do you believe in the resurrection or not?" You know, this is fundamental stuff in our faith. The victory is ours. We go out as Church with great confidence, despite our weakness, despite our infidelity, despite our sins. Why? Because the Church is Christ living and acting in us, and Christ is victorious. Our faith is wonderful, really. It's just simply powerful, but, you know, it can't happen because of a lack of opportunity, perhaps, or because of total immersion and other things, that we never really get the chance to think about our Catholic faith in any depth. That is why this year of faith is so important. We must immerse ourselves in the whole ethos and reality of our Catholic faith and life. That is what we're celebrating in the Year of Faith, and our series on the door of faith, that through which we enter into the mystery of Christ and all the mysteries of Christ and the Trinity and the Church. The door of faith is a lovely name, title given to us by the Pope when he announced the Year of Faith. It's a lovely title for this series. So I hope you continue to get some joy and some insight and some help in our series on the door of faith. So God bless you. Till the next time.

0: We should pray because prayer is conversation with God, and conversation is the only way to build a relationship. We need that relationship with God. We should pray and talk with God about what's on our hearts, what's on our minds, what's active in our lives, the joys we have. We should share all of these with God. Prayer is conversation, and conversation is the only way to build a relationship with God. It's the most important relationship. All of our other relationships depend on this one.
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2: Family, a prayer that we pray together is a powerful prayer. So please pray together with me, our EWTN family prayer. Today we pray for mothers. Heavenly Father, we worship you, our Creator. You have revealed your tender love for us through the love of our mothers. Bless our mothers and reward them for their sacrificial love. Grant consolation and strength to mothers who are exhausted, those struggling to hold their families together, and those in difficult marriages. Bless our mothers, Lord, and grant eternal rest to those who have died. Let men and women who never knew a mother's love come to know that of Mary, your mother. Amen.
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In the name of the Father, and of the Son, and of the Holy Spirit. Amen. Our Father, who art in heaven, hallowed be thy name. Thy kingdom come, thy will be done on earth as it is in heaven. Give us this day our daily bread, and forgive us our trespasses, as we forgive those who trespass against us. And lead us not into temptation, but deliver us from evil. Hail Mary, full of grace, the Lord is with thee. Blessed art thou among women, and blessed is the fruit of thy womb, Jesus. Holy Mary, Mother of God, pray for us sinners now and at the hour of our death. Amen. I believe in God, the Father Almighty, creator of heaven and earth, and in Jesus Christ, his only Son, our Lord, who was conceived by the Holy Spirit, born of the Virgin Mary, suffered under Pontius Pilate, was crucified, died, and was buried. He descended into hell. On the third day he rose again from the dead. He ascended into heaven, and is seated at the right hand of God the Father Almighty. From there he will come to judge the living and the dead. I believe in the Holy Spirit, the Holy Catholic Church, the communion of saints, the forgiveness of sins, the resurrection of the body, and life everlasting. Eternal Father, I offer you the body and blood, soul and divinity of your dearly beloved Son, our Lord Jesus Christ, in atonement for our sins and those of the whole world. For the sake of his sorrowful passion, have mercy on us and on the whole world. For the sake of his sorrowful passion, have mercy on us and on the whole world. For the sake of his sorrowful passion, have mercy on us and on the whole world. For the sake of his sorrowful passion, have mercy on us and on the whole world. For the sake of his sorrowful passion, have mercy on us and on the whole world. For the sake of his sorrowful passion, have mercy on us and on the whole world. For the sake of his sorrowful passion, have mercy on us and on the whole world. For the sake of his sorrowful passion, have mercy on us and on the whole world. For the sake of his sorrowful passion, have mercy on us and on the whole world. For the sake of his

Sorrowful Passion, have mercy on us and on the whole world. Eternal Father, I offer you the body and blood, soul and divinity of your dearly beloved Son, our Lord Jesus Christ, in atonement for our sins and those of the whole world. For the sake of his sorrowful passion, have mercy on us and on the whole world. For the sake of his sorrowful passion, have mercy on us and on the whole world. For the sake of his sorrowful passion, have mercy on us and on the whole world. For the sake of his sorrowful passion, have mercy on us and on the whole world. For the sake of his sorrowful passion, have mercy on us and on the whole world. For the sake of his sorrowful passion, have mercy on us and on the whole world. For the sake of his sorrowful passion, have mercy on us and on the whole world. For the sake of his sorrowful passion, have mercy on us and on the whole world. For the sake of his sorrowful passion, have mercy on us and on the whole world. For the sake of his sorrowful passion, have mercy on us and on the whole world. Eternal Father, I offer you the body and blood, soul and divinity of your dearly beloved Son, our Lord Jesus Christ, in atonement for our sins and those of the whole world. For the sake of his sorrowful passion, have mercy on us and on the whole world. For the sake of his sorrowful passion, have mercy on us and on the whole world. For the sake of his sorrowful passion, have mercy on us and on the whole world. For the sake of his sorrowful passion, have mercy on us and on the whole world. For the sake of his sorrowful passion, have mercy on us and on the whole world. For the sake of his sorrowful passion, have mercy on us and on the whole world. For the sake of his sorrowful passion, have mercy on us and on the whole world. For the sake of his sorrowful passion, have mercy on us and on the whole world. For the sake of his sorrowful passion, have mercy on us and on the whole world. For the sake of his sorrowful passion, have mercy on us and on the whole world. Eternal Father, I offer you the body and blood, soul and divinity of your dearly beloved Son, our Lord Jesus Christ, in atonement for our sins and those of the whole world. For the sake of his sorrowful passion, have mercy on us and on the whole world. For the sake of his sorrowful passion, have mercy on us and on the whole world. For the sake of his sorrowful passion, have mercy on us and on the whole world. For the sake of his sorrowful passion, have mercy on us and on the whole world. For the sake of his sorrowful passion, have mercy on us and on the whole world. For the sake of his sorrowful passion, have mercy on us and on the whole world. For the sake of his sorrowful passion, have mercy on us and on the whole world. For the sake of his sorrowful passion, have mercy on us and on the whole world. For the sake of his sorrowful passion, have mercy on us and on the whole world. For the sake of his sorrowful passion, have mercy on us and on the whole world. Eternal Father, I offer you the body and blood, soul and divinity of your dearly beloved Son, our Lord Jesus Christ, in atonement for our sins and those of the whole world. For the sake of his sorrowful passion, have mercy on us and on the whole world. For the sake of his sorrowful passion, have mercy on us and on the whole world. For the sake of his sorrowful passion, have mercy on us and on the whole world. For the sake of his sorrowful passion, have mercy on us and on the whole world. For the sake of his sorrowful passion, have mercy on us and on the whole world. For the sake of his sorrowful passion, have mercy on us and on the whole world. For the sake of his sorrowful passion, have mercy on us and on the whole world. For the sake of his sorrowful passion, have mercy on us and on the whole world. For the sake of his sorrowful passion, have mercy on us and on the whole world.
for the sake of his sorrowful passion.

0: Ascension, have mercy on us and on the whole world. Holy God, Holy Mighty One, Holy Immortal One, have mercy on us and on the whole world. Holy God, Holy Mighty One, Holy Immortal One, have mercy on us and on the whole world. Holy God, Holy Mighty One, Holy Immortal One, have mercy on us and on the whole world.
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3: Here's a real tough one, Steve. What about rape and incest?
4: Right, these are tough questions. The extremely rare cases of rape and incest are among the most common arguments made in support of abortion. It's an attempt to take the exceptional case and say it somehow applies to all cases, and that's just faulty logic, as we never make laws based on the exceptional case. I tell pro-choicers that if rape and incest, which account for less than 0.5% of all abortions, are really their argument for the right to abortion, then I congratulate them for being pro-life on the other 99.5% of cases. But the real argument we make, I'll leave to you.
3: Well, I tell them that the violence of abortion is no solution for the violence of rape. Where else do we solve one horrible thing with another equally horrible thing? A child is a child regardless of the circumstances of its conception.
4: Absolutely.
5: Join Father Bernard McGuckian as he goes on location to historical sites throughout Europe to find out more about the saints who influenced the devotion to the Sacred Heart of Jesus. 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
6: I'm Father Bernard McGuckian. In our last program in this series on the Sacred Heart, we visited the home place of St. Margaret Mary. And today we come to the monastery where she spent the rest of her life and had the extraordinary visions of the Sacred Heart. Come and join us. Welcome to our program. As a result of the extraordinary generosity of the Visitation Sisters here at Parlemonial, we have the privilege of standing on the very spot where the Sacred Heart of Jesus revealed his extraordinary love for every man, woman, and child to one of the sisters here, St. Margaret Mary Alacoque. She entered the order in 1671, and 2 years later, on the feast of St. John the Evangelist, December the 27th, 1673, while she was praying in this chapel, the Lord appeared near the altar behind us and told her of the extraordinary love he had for the human race. She had further visions. The most important one came during the octave of the feast of Corpus Christi, which is a great symbol of love in the church. And Jesus complained of how his love had been rejected. At that time in the church, Jansenism was strong, an overemphasis on the justice of God to the forgetfulness of his love. Other Christians had rejected his very presence in the Blessed Eucharist. And this obviously was a cause of hurt. He asked something very specific of Margaret Mary. He said he wanted to have a feast in the church dedicated totally to his Sacred Heart. And she was surprised about this, because how could she, an enclosed nun, make this happen? But he told her that in spite of all opposition, his heart would override all these things and make it a reality. It didn't happen in her lifetime. But he also revealed to her that his heart would expand, the word he used, to show this love that was rejected. It was significant that the great apparition took place during the octave. That's 8 days after the Feast of Corpus Christi, which was a feast introduced to the church in the 13th century to emphasize the endlessness

the love of Christ for all of us. The idea of the Sacred Heart was to make some reparation for not sin in general, but for the sins against the Eucharist. So what Jesus wanted was a feast that would show the link between the Eucharist and his Sacred Heart, because one of the greatest gifts of his heart is the Eucharist. Margaret Mary said to the Lord, "But how can I do this? I am an incompetent little person," and she really believed that. And the Lord told her that he used the weakest things to do the greatest works, but that she was to go and look for help. While she was still in this convent, a priest came to say Mass one day, a Jesuit called Claude Lacolombiere. And as soon as he came onto the altar, an internal voice told her, "This is the one I am sending to you." With the approval of her superiors, she told the whole story to Claude Lacolombiere. And he listened very carefully. He came to the conclusion that she was not having hallucinations, that really what she was reporting was something that had really happened, and that both himself and herself were to spend the rest of their lives spreading this devotion and also working to have that feast asked for by Jesus introduced into the church. It would take many years. In fact, it would be 1856, well over 200 years later, that the church approved the idea and introduced the Feast of the Sacred Heart, which was to make known to people that at the heart of Christianity is a heart. These revelations were to have an extraordinary impact on the devotional life of Catholicism in subsequent centuries, right up until today. Such wonderful things happened. Over 280 new religious orders using the term Sacred Heart in their title came into existence in the church. The whole human race was consecrated to the Sacred Heart in 1899 by Leo XIII. And that same Pope, speaking about the events here, said they were the most important events that took place in the history of Christianity after John had written the Apocalypse. Then it inspired such wonderful people as Damien of Molokai, who offered himself to the lepers on that island near Hawaii as an expression of his love for the Sacred Heart. He said, "I die a son of the Sacred Heart." It inspired people through the great difficulties of the French Revolution. It ultimately led to another feast in the church, the Feast of Christ the King in 1925, that was seen as the culmination of the love in the heart of Christ, because Christ is the King, and he said it himself when he was speaking to Pilate. He has never insisted on his rights in this world, and one French writer said that Jesus is King in this world, if not of it. The church authorities were slow to accept the value of these revelations of St. Margaret Mary, because the church always is very, very careful. In fact, some of those who worked with her, like a Jesuit called Coisey, discovered that he had a great deal to suffer because of it. In fact, in his own order, the idea was, "This message is too good to be true." But he kept struggling on to assure people that it was well-founded. Another man called Galife, he took up the cause along with Croiset, and both of them found great opposition. But eventually, members of the Society of Jesus began to accept that this is genuine and began to row in behind it. Through the centuries, other people have had revelations of the Sacred Heart. One French author called Bainvelle says that as if Jesus was a great poet who gave small readings of his work through the centuries and then made this extraordinary revelation of the whole thing at Paray-le-Monial. Today, the Sacred Heart is still operative under another term, the Divine Mercy, which the heart of Christ is a revelation of Divine Mercy. Sister

Faustina, she, like Margaret Mary, is responsible for bringing another feast into the church, the Feast of Divine Mercy. God's mercy is infinite, and he finds all sorts of finite ways of expressing it. And often it has been through great women in the church. One of the first was a lady called Juliana of Liège. She was the one responsible for making the church aware of the need for a special feast of Corpus Christi. Then Margaret Mary, then eventually a German lady, Sister Mary of the Divine Heart. Her name was Maria Droste zu Wischering. She was a nun in a convent in Portugal, and she had an extraordinary revelation from Jesus himself that he wanted the whole world consecrated to him. She communicated this message to the Pope. The message was not really accepted. And then she sent a personal message to Pope Leo XIII, telling him something personal about his own life that nobody else in this world could have known but himself, to show the authenticity of her message. And then Pope, on the Feast of the Sacred Heart, 1899, consecrated the whole universe to the Sacred Heart. And he said on that occasion that he considered it the most important act of his pontificate. And he was the man who gave the world Rerum Novarum, which was the great document on social affairs, which has influenced church teaching ever since. Devotion to the Sacred Heart is devotion to the things closest to the heart of Jesus. This is what Margaret Mary wanted to let loose in the world, to start a fire. And she got help from so many sources through the years. One of the big miracles associated with Margaret Mary and this chapel was in the life of a Peruvian priest, Mateo Bervi Curley. He was a young priest from South America. And after he was cured here, he felt that he had to go and make this message known to the whole world. He went to the Pope of the time, Pius X, and asked for permission to enthrone the families of the world to the Sacred Heart. And the Pope said, "I do not give you permission. I command you." And he told him, "Go off," and he went off. And until 1960, he spent the rest of his life on all five continents, inviting families to make Christ the King of their homes and their families. This is the room where St. Margaret Mary died on the 17th of October, 1690. Really, she died of love. She couldn't have become holier than she was. And even the day she died, the children in the streets were calling out that the saint of the Holy Marys has died. That was the traditional name for this monastery. She had reached an extraordinary degree of holiness. In fact, before she died, she had a vision of the seraphim. There are nine choirs of angels. You have angels, archangels, thrones, dominations, virtues, powers. Then cherubim and seraphim, those spirits closest to God. And they revealed to her that she would have a very, very high place in heaven. And as she was dying, she was said something she'd said often in her life, "I will sing forever of the love of God." She died on the 17th of October, but her feast day, for some reason, is the 16th of October. But the reputation for holiness quickly spread until now. Probably she must be one of the best known saints in the calendar. There's hardly a Catholic church in the world where there isn't either a statue or a picture or a painting of St. Margaret Mary kneeling before the Sacred Heart, and the very spot where I'm standing is where it all began. This oratory is the first oratory dedicated to the Sacred Heart. It's a very small building, not much bigger than a telephone kiosk, but it's so precious. It was there that Margaret Mary encouraged her novices to set up a small altar inside the oratory. And it contains a very, very early copy of the first little drawing of the Sacred Heart, which she approved and said, "That is sufficient." And she said, "Let this symbol, this picture of the Sacred Heart, be spread around the world and it will have its own effect." The heart is a universal symbol. All our hearts are the same, even if
We have

0: red faces or black faces or white faces or brown faces, we all realize what's meant by a heart. And even the word, as Carl Rahner says, he wanders through all the languages of the world. It's a universal symbol, and that's why it has been so powerful. These revelations of Margaret Mary were kept so secret that the only people who knew about them were the superiors in the monastery and the priests she revealed them to. The other sisters didn't know that she was different in this exceptional way from everyone else. Before she died, she was ordered under obedience to write her life story, her autobiography. It's a wonderful document, and she writes, I consider, very, very well. She had a good hand of writing, but she had to be told to do this under obedience. And you know, you won't realize how holy some person is from their own story, because they're not going to tell you how holy they are. You need other people to look in and add to it. But we've got the basis of our story there, and everything is authentic, and it's a very moving document. But there have been thousands of books written about her, and they're still been written every day. In the Jesuit house at Paris Le Monial, there's a total library dedicated to books on Margaret Mary and on her revelations to the Sacred Heart, with all their implications, and they're still been written well into the 21st century, because love is what life is about, and she revealed a very deep aspect of it, love of God for men and women. And the only thing that Jesus asked from her was that we might love him in return, nothing else. We're going to show you some of these precious relics that have been preserved over the centuries. We have here relics, parts of the coffin in which she was buried. One peculiar relic is the travelling bag which belonged to her brother that she brought with her. And it's peculiar in that there's a place for a tall hat that looks like a funnel. Then beside that, to the left of that, is a piece of her bones. In our own day, these relics are so highly valued around the world that people turn up in their thousands all over the world to venerate what are known as first-class relics of St. Margaret Mary Alacoque. That is, parts of her body, normally her bone. But also, there's one very special relic that still remains with us, that is her brain. Her brain is contained in a reliquary which is located just a few yards from the site where she first had these extraordinary visions of the Sacred Heart. The fact that they have had such a wonderful effect in the world is an indication of their authenticity. We just had to slip out of the church as Mass was beginning, but wasn't it wonderful to see those extraordinary relics of St. Margaret Mary? But we want to meet Sister Marie Chantal, who is responsible for the wonderful work of the Guard of Honour and the Sacred Heart, which has been a part of life in the monastery for many years. Could you tell us about the history of the Guard of Honour of the Sacred Heart?
1: It all started with a sister in our order. Margaret Mary started the idea. It was a grace she received from the Lord. More recently, our Mother Superior was looking for something to get people closer to the heart of Jesus. She was inspired by the heart of Jesus being pierced. As our devotion here continued, grace is spread over all of us, like a river of living water from the Holy Spirit. So our Mother Superior asks that people offer 1 hour of their day every day. It's not an hour of prayer. It's an hour that you consecrate to your earthly vocation. You offer what you're in the process of doing. If you stay at home, travel, take care of your grandchildren, do the dishes, or even watch TV, you offer that hour with its joy and its pains.
0: What has been the reaction around the world to this idea?
1: Devotion to the Sacred Heart spread around the world very fast. It fell asleep for some amount of time here because the sisters had become very old. They were quite old in 2007. There were several of us in the monastery wanting to start the devotion again. Our Mother Superior is Mexican, and Mexicans come to Paray-le-Monial because this is where the apparitions happened. We knew we had to start the devotion again.
0: You are a member of the community where St. Margaret Mary had the first apparitions of the Sacred Heart.
1: Yes, I've been a member for the last 10 years. I made my solemn vows in 2006. I was given this grace to take care of the archives.
0: What is that that you have in your hands, sister?
1: This is the painting that we call the Quadrant, in which we write the names of the people who engaged themselves. They surround the heart of Jesus with their presence. Each hour there's a special intention for the world, for the church, along with the angels, the Virgin Mary, and the saints.
0: What is the essential of the message?
1: The essence of this is to honor God and give back love to Jesus. He told St. Margaret Mary that some people should be consolers because he couldn't find any, and he was so sad. So he's waiting that we answer him with our love and make reparation for the people who don't think about him.
0: Thanks to Sister for her explanation of the Guard of Honor. We also thank you at home for being with us. So may the blessing of Almighty God, Father, Son, and Holy Spirit descend upon you and remain with you forever.

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0: The Joyful Mysteries of the Holy Rosary with Mother Angelica and the nuns of Our Lady of the Angels Monastery.
1: In the name of the Father, and of the Son, and of the Holy Spirit.
2: Amen.
1: I believe in God, the Father Almighty, Creator of heaven and earth, and in Jesus Christ, His only Son, our Lord, who was conceived by the Holy Spirit, born of the Virgin Mary, suffered under Pontius Pilate, was crucified, died, and was buried. He descended into hell. The third day He rose again from the dead. He ascended into heaven and sits at the right hand of God, the Father Almighty, from whence He shall come to judge the living and the dead. Our Father, who art in heaven, hallowed be thy name. Thy kingdom come, thy will be done, on earth as it is in heaven.
2: Give us this day our daily bread, and forgive us our trespasses, as we forgive those who trespass against us. And lead us not into temptation, but deliver us from evil. Amen.
1: Hail Mary, full of grace, the Lord is with thee. Blessed art thou among women, and blessed is the fruit of thy womb, Jesus.
2: Holy Mary, Mother of God, pray for us sinners now and at the hour of our death. Amen.
1: Hail Mary, full of grace, the Lord is with thee. Blessed art thou among women, and blessed is the fruit of thy womb, Jesus. Hail Mary, full of grace, the Lord is with thee. Blessed art thou amongst women, and blessed is the fruit of thy womb, Jesus.
2: Holy Mary, Mother of God, pray for us sinners now and at the hour of our death. Amen.
1: Glory be to the Father, and to the Son, and to the Holy Spirit. The first joyful mystery, the Annunciation.
3: When the darkness of sin covered mankind, your love and humility, kind Mother, turned the face of the Father toward His erring children. Through the message of an angel, you accepted the will of God with trust and love.
1: Our Father, who art in heaven, hallowed be thy name. Thy kingdom come, thy will be done, on earth as it is in heaven.
2: Give us this day our daily bread, and forgive us our trespasses, as we forgive those who trespass against us. And lead us not into temptation, but deliver us from evil. Amen.
1: Hail Mary, full of grace, the Lord is with thee. Blessed art thou among women, and blessed is the fruit of thy womb, Jesus.
2: Holy Mary, Mother of God, pray for us sinners now and at the hour of our death. Amen.
1: Hail Mary, full of grace, the Lord is with thee. Blessed art thou amongst women, and blessed is the fruit of thy womb, Jesus.
2: Holy Mary,
1: Hail Mary, full of grace, the Lord is with thee. Blessed art thou among women, and blessed is the fruit of thy womb, Jesus.
2: Holy Mary, Mother of God, pray for us sinners now and at the hour of our death. Amen.
1: Hail Mary, full of grace, the Lord is with thee. Blessed art thou amongst women, and blessed is the fruit of thy womb, Jesus.
2: Holy Mary, Mother of God, pray for us sinners, now and at the hour of our death. Amen.
1: Hail Mary, full of grace, the Lord is with thee. Blessed art thou among women, and blessed is the fruit of thy womb, Jesus.
2: Holy Mary, Mother of God, pray for us sinners now and at the hour of our death. Amen.
1: Hail Mary, full of grace, the Lord is with thee. Blessed art thou amongst women, and blessed is the fruit of thy womb,

0: fruit of thy womb, Jesus.
1: Holy Mary, Mother of God, pray for us sinners now and at the hour of our death. Amen.
0: Hail Mary, full of grace, the Lord is with thee. Blessed art thou amongst women, and blessed is the fruit of thy womb, Jesus. Hail Mary, full of grace, the Lord is with thee. Blessed art thou among women, and blessed is the fruit of thy womb, Jesus.
1: Holy Mary, Mother of God, pray for us sinners now and at the hour of our death. Amen.
0: Hail Mary, full of grace, the Lord is with thee. Blessed art thou among women, and blessed is the fruit of thy womb, Jesus. Glory be to the Father, and to the Son, and to the Holy Spirit.
1: As it was in the beginning, is now, and ever shall be, world without end. Amen.
0: O my Jesus,
2: forgive us our sins, save us from the fires of hell.

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1: What impulse of love made you hurry to visit your cousin Elizabeth, kind mother? At a moment when you had every right to rest in the jubilant news that you would be the mother of the Messiah, you left the place of your exaltation.
0: Our Father, who art in heaven, hallowed be thy name, thy kingdom come, thy will be done on earth as it is in heaven.
2: Give us this day our daily bread, and forgive us.

0: That is the fruit of thy womb, Jesus.
1: Holy Mary, Mother of God, pray for us sinners now and at the hour of our death. Amen.
0: Hail Mary, full of grace, the Lord is with thee. Blessed art thou amongst women, and blessed is the fruit of thy womb, Jesus.

0: and blessed is the fruit of thy womb, Jesus.
1: Holy Mary, Mother of God, pray for us sinners now and at the hour of our death. Amen.
0: Hail Mary, full of grace, the Lord is with thee. Blessed art thou amongst women, and blessed is the fruit of thy womb, Jesus.
1: Holy Mary, Mother of God, pray for us sinners now and at the hour of our death. Amen.
0: Hail Mary, full of grace, the Lord is with thee. Blessed art thou amongst women, and blessed is the fruit of thy womb, Jesus.
1: Holy Mary, Mother of God, pray for us sinners now and at the hour of our death. Amen.
0: Hail Mary, full of grace, the Lord is with thee. Blessed art thou amongst women, and blessed is the fruit of thy womb, Jesus.
1: Holy Mary, Mother of God, pray for us sinners now and at the hour of our death. Amen.
0: Hail Mary, full of grace, the Lord is with thee. Blessed art thou amongst women, and blessed is the fruit of thy womb, Jesus.
1: Holy Mary, Mother of God, pray for us sinners now and at the hour of our death. Amen.
0: Hail Mary, full of grace, the Lord is with thee. Blessed art thou amongst women, and blessed is the fruit of thy womb, Jesus.
1: Holy Mary, Mother of God, pray for us sinners now and at the hour of our death. Amen.
0: Hail Mary, full of grace, the Lord is with thee. Blessed art thou among women, and blessed is the fruit of thy womb, Jesus.
1: Holy Mary, Mother of God, pray for us sinners now and at the hour of our death. Amen.
0: Glory be to the Father, and to the Son, and to the Holy Spirit.
1: As it was in the beginning, is now, and ever shall be, world without end. Amen.
0: O my Jesus,
1: forgive us our sins, save us from the fires of hell, and lead all souls to heaven, especially those who most need thy mercy.
0: The third joyful mystery, the Nativity.
2: We look with wonder at the wisdom of God as the promised woman gives birth to the promised Messiah in a cold cave. Sweet Mother, we want to take our place with the shepherds to tell Jesus of our love and gratitude.
0: Our Father, who art in heaven, hallowed be thy name, thy kingdom come, thy will be done on earth as it is in heaven.
1: Give us this day our daily bread, and forgive us our trespasses, as we forgive those who trespass against us, and lead us not into temptation, but deliver us from evil. Amen.
0: Hail Mary, full of grace, the Lord is with thee. Blessed art thou among women, and blessed is the fruit of thy womb, Jesus.
1: Holy Mary, Mother of God, pray for us sinners now and at the hour of our death. Amen.
0: Hail Mary, full of grace, the Lord is with thee. Blessed art thou among women, and blessed is the fruit of thy womb, Jesus.
1: Holy Mary, Mother of God, pray for us sinners now and at the hour of our death. Amen.
0: Hail Mary, full of grace, the Lord is with thee. Blessed art thou among women, and blessed is the fruit of thy womb, Jesus.
1: Holy Mary, Mother of God, pray for us sinners now and at the hour of our death. Amen.
0: Hail Mary, full of grace, the Lord is with thee. Blessed art thou among women, and blessed is the fruit of thy womb, Jesus.
1: Holy Mary, Mother of God, pray for us sinners now and at the hour of our death. Amen.
0: Hail Mary, full of grace, the Lord is with thee. Blessed art thou amongst women, and blessed is the fruit of thy womb, Jesus.
1: Holy Mary, Mother of God, pray for us sinners now and at the hour of our death.
0: Hail Mary, full of grace, the Lord is with thee. Blessed art thou amongst women, and blessed is the fruit of thy womb, Jesus.
1: Holy Mary, Mother of God, pray for us sinners now and at the hour of our death. Amen.
0: Hail Mary, full of grace, the Lord is with thee. Blessed art thou amongst women, and blessed is the fruit of thy womb, Jesus.

0: fruit of thy womb, Jesus.
1: Holy Mary, Mother of God, pray for us sinners, now and at the hour of our death. Amen.
0: Hail Mary, full of grace, the Lord is with thee. Blessed art thou amongst women, and blessed is the fruit of thy womb, Jesus.
1: Holy Mary, Mother of God, pray for us sinners, now and at the hour of our death. Amen.
0: Glory be to the Father, and to the Son, and to the Holy Spirit.
1: As it was in the beginning, is now, and ever shall be, world without end. Amen.
0: O my Jesus,
1: forgive us our sins, save us from the fires of hell, and lead all souls to heaven, especially those who most need thy mercy.
0: The fourth joyful mystery, the Presentation.
2: Kind Mother, did another Magnificat rise to your lips as you walked up the temple steps to present Jesus to the Father? What must have been your joy as you gave Jesus to Simeon?
0: Our Father, who art in heaven, hallowed be thy name. Thy kingdom come, thy will be done on earth as it is in heaven.
1: Give us this day our daily bread, and forgive us our
0: Hail Mary, full of grace, the Lord is with thee. Blessed art thou among women, and blessed is the fruit of thy womb, Jesus.
1: Holy Mary, Mother of God, pray for us sinners, now and at the hour of our death. Amen.
0: Hail Mary, full of grace, the Lord is with thee. Blessed art thou amongst women, and blessed is the fruit of thy womb, Jesus.
1: Amen.

0: art thou amongst women, and blessed is the fruit of thy womb, Jesus.
1: Holy Mary, Mother of God, pray for us sinners now and at the hour of our death. Amen.
0: Hail Mary, full of grace, the Lord is with thee. Blessed art thou among women, and blessed is the fruit of thy womb, Jesus.
1: Holy Mary, Mother of God, pray for us sinners now and at the hour of our death. Amen.
0: Hail Mary, full of grace, the Lord is with thee. Blessed art thou among women, and blessed is the fruit of thy womb, Jesus.

0: and blessed is the fruit of thy womb, Jesus.
1: Holy Mary, Mother of God, pray for us sinners, now and at the hour of our death. Amen.
0: Hail Mary, full of grace, the Lord is with thee. Blessed art thou amongst women, and blessed is the fruit of thy womb, Jesus.
1: Holy Mary, Mother of God, pray for us sinners, now and at the hour of our death. Amen.
0: Glory be to the Father, and to the Son, and to the Holy Spirit.
1: As it was in the beginning, is now, and ever shall be, world without end. Amen.
0: O my Jesus,
1: forgive us our sins, save us from the fires of hell, and lead all souls to heaven, especially those who most need thy mercy.
0: The fifth joyful mystery, the finding of Jesus in the temple.
2: Kind Mother, we cannot conceive the agony of your pure heart as you looked for your child for 3 days.
0: Our Father, who art in heaven, hallowed be thy name. Thy kingdom come, thy will be done on earth as it is in heaven.
1: Give us this day our daily bread, and forgive us.

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0: Hail Mary, full of grace, the Lord is with thee. Blessed art thou amongst women, and blessed is the fruit of thy womb, Jesus.
1: Holy Mary, Mother of God, pray for us sinners now and at the hour of our death. Amen.
0: Hail Mary, full of grace, the Lord is with thee. Blessed art thou among women, and blessed is the fruit of thy womb, Jesus.
1: Holy Mary, Mother of God, pray for us sinners now and at the hour of our death. Amen.
0: Hail Mary, full of grace, the Lord is with thee. Blessed art thou among women, and blessed is the fruit

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1: Holy Mary, Mother of God, pray for us sinners now and at the hour of our death. Amen.
0: Hail Mary, full of grace, the Lord is with thee. Blessed art thou amongst women, and blessed is the fruit of thy womb, Jesus.

0: To the Father, and to the Son, and to the Holy Spirit.
1: As it was in the beginning, is now, and ever shall be, world without end. Amen.
0: O my Jesus,
1: forgive us our sins, save us from the fires of hell, lead all souls to heaven, especially those who most need thy mercy.
0: Hail, Holy Queen.

0: 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Let us pray. O God,
1: whose only begotten Son, by his life, death, and resurrection, has purchased for us the glories of eternal life, grant us, beseech thee, that ever take upon these mysteries of the most holy Virgin, of the blessed Virgin Mary, we may imitate what they contain, and obtain what they promise, through the same Christ our Lord. Amen.
0: May the divine assistance remain always with us.
1: And may the souls of the faithful departed, with the mercies of God, rest in peace.
0: In the name of the Father, and the Son, and the Holy Spirit.
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Prayer is a variety of forms of communication. Sometimes we simply greet one another, hi, how are you? And we say small, short prayers similarly to God. Other times we engage people in deep conversations. Other times we engage our families and family reunions and big meals. Similarly with God, we engage Him in Eucharist and deep meditation as well.

0: This is Sister Gianna from the Dominican Sisters of St. Cecilia, Nashville, Tennessee. We pray simply because that's the fulfillment of our soul, of our greatest desires, and ultimately our vocation to be one with God. In the name of the Father, the Son, and the Holy Spirit, amen. Lord God, we thank you for the profound gift of life, for our very existence that we receive from our parents. We ask that you would continue to bless those who walk in the world, who are held in the world, and who are leaving our world in whatever age they are. And we particularly ask that you would allow those in the womb the gift of being in the world and knowing you and your personal love, and that you would be with their mothers and their fathers as they strive to raise them with love and profound goodness. In the name of the Father, the Son, and the Holy Spirit, amen.
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3: Thank you. Welcome. I'm Father Mitch Pacwa. Welcome to EWTN Live, where we bring you guests from all over the world. Our guest tonight is a scripture scholar who instructs seminarians on how to study and interpret sacred scripture. She does so at Sacred Heart Major Seminary in Detroit, Michigan. She is an editor of the multi-volume Catholic Commentary on Sacred Scripture series, which aims to serve the ministry of the Word of God in the life and mission of the Church. She herself wrote the commentary on the Gospel of Mark in this series. She's a member of the Pontifical Biblical Commission, and she's also the author of a wonderful book, Healing, Bringing the Gift of God's Mercy to the World. So please welcome Dr. Mary Healy.
5: Dr. Healy,
6: thanks, Father Mitch.
5: Welcome.
6: Thank you.
5: Good to have you here in Alabama. A little bit warmer than Detroit.
6: A little bit, I'd say.
5: A little bit, but it's still pleasant, and it's good to have you here.
6: Thanks.
5: Sacred Heart Seminary, where you teach, is a hopping place, isn't it?
6: Oh, some people say it's the best seminary in the galaxy, actually.
5: You got some big travelers at that place. But it is really one of the
6: It is a wonderful place. I'm so privileged to be there.
5: You know, and it's actually, I see it as part of a trend. You know, the seminaries around the country have really been improving. Sacred Heart is one of the exemplary ones. Notre Dame in New Orleans is really doing well. And John Vianney up in St. Paul, Minnesota.
6: Mm-hmm. John Vianney in Denver.
5: It's in Denver. It's good. Things are going well in St. Louis. Lots of seminaries are really flourishing, and the number of young men entering to become priests has gone up, hasn't it?
6: Yes, it has been gradually rising. Yeah. We're very thankful for that. And these are quality guys.
5: Yeah.
6: I mean, when you meet these guys, you see they're not in it for a career or a comfortable life. They know it's going to be tough.
5: Yes.
6: And they're ready to lay down their lives for the Lord.
5: That's
6: really wonderful guys.
5: See, that's really good. I was looking at a book on the life of seminaries in the 80s and 90s, and it was a sociologist commenting on how people are just trying to fill the seminary, they're letting in anybody, that's not the case.
6: No, they're pretty choosy now. They're very choosy.
5: Exactly. No, it's a very positive thing. So you've got plenty of work teaching them how to preach the gospel of Jesus.
6: I do.
5: Yeah?
6: Yeah.
5: And you primarily are New Testament?
6: I do both because we're a relatively small seminary, but I really enjoy teaching the Old Testament as well. It's really helped me understand more deeply the New.
5: Exactly. That's The New Testament quotes the Old Testament 360 times or so. So it's important to have mm-hmm. that back and forth. Mm-hmm. And, you know, I frankly have been looking at a number of these commentaries, you know, yours. And more recently, I've been looking at the commentary on 2 Corinthians, mm-hmm. Because we had that as in the cycle of readings, mm-hmm. Daily Mass. And it's really is wonderful because mm-hmm. it's clearly coming from that balance that Pope Benedict spoke of, mm-hmm. where you have a starting point of faith that is used by intelligent people approaching the scripture with good academic background. Mm-hmm. It's always a tension, but some people just go for academic and theoretical approach that mm-hmm. doesn't help the life of faith. Mm-hmm. But you all have a good combination.
6: Well, we really looked hard to find the authors for our series.
5: Good.
6: We were very particular in who we chose as authors. We wanted people who had the academic credentials and the competence to write really well, but we wanted people who had really a living faith, mm-hmm. who could talk about yes. Jesus, not just a theoretical faith, because there are plenty of biblical scholars who believe, they're believing Catholics or Christians, but we wanted people who can really talk about not only what did the author mean when he wrote 2,000 years ago, but how does that apply to our life today? How am I living out this scripture?
5: And what I like about your series, your commentary and this other one I've been looking at, I want to look at more of them, but commentaries for me are not something you just race through.
6: No.
5: And what I like about them is that they also help to inspire a prayerful fruitfulness. Mm-hmm. You know, that mm-hmm. you can, you know, as you look at the comments, you can bring them to your prayer. That's extremely important, so that the reader can not only detect that the scholar is prayerful and, mm-hmm. and a serious believer, but it helps one's own prayer over scripture. We mm-hmm. need to have that kind mm-hmm. of prayerfulness when we study scripture.
6: Yeah. Our goal is really that reading the commentaries along with the Bible passages that they're talking about would be sort of like walking on the road to Emmaus with Jesus. Mm-hmm. You know, he explained the scriptures to them, to Cleopas and the other disciple, and they said, "Were not our hearts burning within us yes. as he told about how he fulfilled all the scriptures?" So our hope is that Catholics will fall in love with the Word of God as they see how all the scriptures point to Jesus Christ, how the Old Testament is fulfilled in the New, how the New is actually lived out in our life in Christ and leads us into prayer, because the whole point of scripture is to lead us into a relationship with God.
5: Exactly, exactly. And there were those days when people say, well, the scripture scholars are saying this, as if there was a consensus and as if mm-hmm. that's the basis of our mm-hmm. faith. Mm-hmm. No, mm-hmm. the faith is the basis of our faith.
6: Yes.
5: And scripture scholars are there to illuminate it, or in some cases, darken it.
6: Yeah, unfortunately, there was an approach to scripture that prevailed for really a couple of generations that basically said faith is a bias. And if we want to be scientific and we want to be objective in studying what the ancient texts actually mean, we have to leave our faith at the door yep. when we do our biblical yep. scholarship.
5: Exactly.
6: And that was a very deliberate, still is in many circles, a very deliberate way of approaching scripture. But as Pope Benedict pointed out, when you leave faith at the door, you don't substitute objectivity or some neutral ground, you substitute unbelief. Mm-hmm. And so you're reading the Word of God by which God is addressing humanity, that was written within a community of faith within the church, with a principle of unbelief, yeah. you're not going to accurately understand it. So unbelief is the bias.
5: Well, if you want to use the word biased, and I think it's a good word, I think that's a good approach, both faith and lack of faith, or the pretending to be objective mm-hmm. and above faith, because mm-hmm. that's what it is, mm-hmm. is pretending that you don't have faith, when in fact, they have faith in unbelief.
6: Mm-hmm. yeah.
5: But that bias is mm-hmm. important to understand how you're approaching it. And Pope Benedict, being the great theologian he is, let us know, having a bias of faith as the way you approach the text

0: Plus, using the tools of scripture scholarship is a good Catholic approach.
1: Absolutely. I would call it maybe a perspective of faith.
0: Yeah.
1: Everybody has a perspective.
0: Yeah.
1: We can't not have a perspective
0: exactly.
1: when we come to read anything. But the perspective of faith is what opens our minds to the Holy Spirit.
0: Yeah.
1: And allows the Holy Spirit to actually reveal the realities that we're reading about in the Word of God. So you're not just reading words about words,
0: mm-hmm.
1: or words about what, you know, St. Paul might have thought about as a theologian 2,000 years ago, which might be interesting to historians, but is not really interesting to most believers today.
0: Yeah.
1: But rather, we're reading about the realities Paul talked about that are also realities in our life.
0: Yeah.
1: Because he loved the same Jesus Christ that we know and love. And what he teaches about how to live in Christ, we need to live by.
0: Yeah, that's the approach that I like about this series. So y'all have done a good job. You're going to have more coming out?
1: Yes, there are only a few left. I actually wrote the one on Hebrews, which came out last year.
0: Yes, I got
1: and,
0: that.
1: And Scott Hahn's volume on Romans will be coming out this fall.
0: Good.
1: We're really looking forward to that. It's an excellent volume, as you might expect.
0: Yeah, Scott has done a lot of work on Romans for
1: a long time. Yes, he has. He knows it inside out.
0: Yep.
1: And then Luke will be coming out the following year. And also Galatians by Cardinal Albert Venois and Peter Williamson, the co-editor.
0: Cool.
1: So that's going to be a great volume, too.
0: Yeah. So, and it's good. It's called, you can go to a website called CatholicCommentaryOnSacredScripture.com. CatholicCommentaryOnSacredScripture.com. So find out more about it. I think we have a number of them in our religious catalog as well.
1: Mm-hmm.
0: So it's a good thing. Good. Well, in addition to doing this, and it's typical, you know, scripture scholars are usually not only working on that detailed discipline of scriptural exegesis, mm-hmm. but we also do a lot of other things as well,
1: mm-hmm.
0: theological reflection.
1: Mm-hmm.
0: And you've been doing a lot of theological reflection on healing, and you wrote
1: mm-hmm.
0: a book on it.
1: Mm-hmm.
0: What is the approach you take on that?
1: Well, of course, it's a biblical approach, because
0: yeah.
1: that's my favorite place.
0: Because you're not a medical doctor.
1: I'm not
0: as
1: a
0: well.
1: Medical doctor, no.
0: Doctor of scripture, but not medical doctor.
1: Right, right. So about 5 years ago, I had a sabbatical coming up at the seminary, had a semester off, which isn't vacation. You know, it's time mm-hmm. for more focused research. And I decided, I really felt the Holy Spirit prompting me that he wanted me to study the topic of healing
0: mm-hmm.
1: and its relationship to evangelization.
0: Mm-hmm.
1: And the more I read the Gospels, studied the Gospels, the Acts of the Apostles, and then the life of the early church, the more I realized that healing is not just something peripheral, it's not just something Jesus did on the side to prove that he was the Son of God, but he actually, throughout his whole public ministry, he was constantly healing people and freeing people from demonic oppression, because those acts of power were the embodiment of the good news that he proclaimed.
0: Mm-hmm.
1: He proclaimed that he's the Messiah who came to save humanity from sin and the alienation from God and from each other and all the brokenness that results from it.
0: And also to give healing from death.
1: Yes, you know, the ultimate healing.
0: The ultimate is the healing of death. That's why in Hebrews, the commentary you worked on, it talks about how that freedom from fear of
1: mm-hmm.
0: death
1: mm-hmm.
0: is one of the ways to get released from the power of Satan.
1: Yes, absolutely. Everybody is so deeply influenced by fears on levels that we don't even realize.
0: Yes.
1: Not only of physical death, but of any kind of diminishment, any kind of opposition or of being put down or being rejected, or all of those things are really dimensions of the fear of death that
0: mm-hmm.
1: I think affects a lot of people, and that's part of what Jesus came to heal.
0: And how many times do we not have people who are afraid to talk about their faith because, well, people might not like me.
1: Mm-hmm.
0: So, you know, what are you afraid of? Then
1: right, right.
0: They don't like you now. If if you're afraid that they're not going to like you, believe me, they don't like you now.
1: Right.
0: So don't worry about that. But
1: right.
0: you know, those kind of fears, you
1: yeah,
0: know, and
1: yeah.
0: the fear of death itself,
1: uh-huh,
0: you know,
1: uh-huh,
0: that's
1: uh-huh.
0: something that is a very important area that needs to be healed.
1: Yeah, yeah. So I've been, at our seminary, we have a focus in the new evangelization.
0: Mm-hmm.
1: We're particularly teach our students not only the basics of theology, scripture, all the fields of theology, but we focus on evangelization, because for 30 years the church has been calling us to evangelize, to a new evangelization. Of course, evangelization has been going on for 2,000 years, but we recognize that with the world in the state that it's in today, and the vast numbers of people who were perhaps baptized Christian, but have no more connection with God or the church, that we have to reawaken to our call to evangelize. But of course, it's one thing to talk about it. It's another thing to actually do it. And there aren't really all that many Catholics who feel comfortable doing it.
0: I think back on the late 60s, when in the face of the sexual and drug revolutions, too many people, including people in the church, didn't stare down that dominant culture, which has led to these catastrophes.
1: Right.
0: Drugs and sex are catastrophic today.
1: Absolutely. Absolutely.
0: For families, for it's because of poverty, death, all this.
1: Right.
0: And instead of staring it down and evangelizing against it, well, you know, this could be the new direction. And in, in the face of that kind of idiocy, you know, too many Catholics were quiet. Now they're afraid. Well, people won't like it.
1: Yeah, yeah. And now we're seeing the consequences. We're living in a society surrounded by the walking wounded, right?
0: Yep.
1: People so tremendously hurt and broken by the breakdown of the family, by parents who were involved in the kinds of things you're talking about, by never having experienced a stable, loving family life. And so I think that's part of the reason why God is reawakening the church to our call to healing as part of the work of evangelization, just as healing was part of Jesus' own proclamation of the good news. He spoke the good news, he spoke the message, and then he demonstrated the message in a way that people could actually experience it in their very flesh.
0: Yeah.
1: Like he says he's the Messiah, he's the deliverer, and I've actually been delivered from demons, or I've actually been healed of being crippled, or I'm able to see and I was blind.
0: Or when you think of leprosy, you know, leprosy in the time of Christ was Hansen's disease, what we now call leprosy. And you were the walking dead.
1: Absolutely.
0: And there was
1: socially and spiritually,
0: too. Yeah, exactly. You know, physically, socially, and you were
1: isolated. Enter the temple. Yeah.
0: You couldn't go to any synagogue. You know, you had to be away from everybody because it was contagious in over time and contact. And for Christ to heal people who were just considered walking dead people, not zombie myths, but really they were alive,
1: literally,
0: but their bodies were falling
1: under a death
0: off
1: sentence.
0: Them.
1: I love that story of Jesus' healing of the leper. It's one of my favorites because, for one thing, you see the reckless boldness of this guy. This guy who is one of the walking dead, as you say, who's not supposed to be with other people, but he comes to Jesus. He makes a bold move. He makes a gamble. And he kneels down before him, "Lord, if you will, you can make me clean." And Jesus' reply is so beautiful. First it says he was filled with compassion. And as you know, the word in Greek, splanchnizomai, means he was moved at a gut level. He experienced in his human emotions a profound compassion for this person.
0: Yes.
1: And then he said, "I do will it. I do will it. Be made clean." And then he reached out and touched him. And the crowd probably gasped, right? He's going to touch a leper.
0: Yeah.
1: Because when you touch a leper, you become unclean. But Jesus touches him, and the whole principle of the ritual purity laws is reversed, because the clean triumphs.
0: Exactly.
1: His wholeness, his holiness triumphs over all the uncleanness. And that's symbolic of what he does in regard to sin, right? You know, we come to him feeling unclean, unworthy. You know, who am I to come near to Jesus? I'm contaminated. You know, a lot of people have that sense. I shouldn't even try to approach him. And he reaches out, he touches the unclean, and they become clean. He can't be contaminated by anybody.
0: Yes.
1: And the guy is probably looking at his skin and just amazed and weeping, and the crowd looking and wow.
0: When you think of that, you know, it gets at the issue of good and evil. You know, people are tempted to think of evil as being a positive force, whereas in fact, it's merely the absence of enough good. Mm-hmm. It's not a force in and of itself. Mm-hmm. It's the absence mm-hmm. of goodness. Mm-hmm. So alcohol is a good. Drunkenness, where it abuses the mm-hmm. mind, mm-hmm. that's a sin. Mm-hmm. And so many other things are in life are not evil of themselves. It's the inappropriate use of them that becomes a lack of good. Mm-hmm. And Christ shows, as you put it well, that as his cleanness undoes the leprosy, mm-hmm. so and contamination of leprosy, so also his goodness undoes the lack of goodness in us mm-hmm. that we call evil.
1: Mm-hmm. Yeah, that's his amazing power. And the other thing that's so beautiful about that story is that you see that the leper had to overcome an obstacle to receive the healing, the grace he wanted to receive from Jesus. And as I have studied the healings in the Gospels, I see how often that's true. Now, Jesus can heal anytime he wants. Sometimes there's no indication that the person even has any faith. But very often, the people who receive healings come to him with faith, overcoming obstacles, being bold, pursuing him, sometimes even having to be very tenacious and persevering, like the Canaanite woman who has a daughter afflicted by a demon. She comes after Jesus, and at first he ignores her. That seems strange. You know, doesn't he want to help everybody? But I think he was trying to stir up an even deeper faith in her.
0: And well, it's also part of his mission statement earlier in the gospel.
1: I was sent only to the lost sheep of the house of Israel.
0: I'm here for Israel first. Later, the mission to the Gentiles will come.
1: Right.
0: But the covenant with Israel has to be dealt with first.
1: Right.
0: And then he plans for the Gentiles, but
1: so
0: not yet.
1: Yeah, in the divine timing, the mission to the Gentiles begins only after his resurrection. Mm-hmm. And so that's what he tells her. I'm sent only to the lost sheep of the house of Israel. And then he says, it's not right to take the children's bread and throw it to the dogs. That's a pretty strong refusal.
0: Yeah.
1: But this lady won't take no for an answer.
0: No.
1: And so she's like the persevering widow that Jesus talked about in the parable. She just is relentless. Lord, even the dogs eat the crumbs that fall from the table. And it's like Jesus he's just conquered at that point. He's won over.
0: Yeah.
1: Oh, woman, great is your faith. Go home. It's going to be done as you have asked. So she gets the blessings of God's people ahead of time as a Gentile.
0: Yeah. It's, you know, you've been to the Middle East yourself a number of times. And mm-hmm. one of the things I like about the culture is that it's a proverbial discourse that goes on among the Semitic people, Arabs and Israelis alike. You can speak, you know, instead of just coming up with Aristotelian logic by which you argue, mm-hmm. you give one proverb uh-huh. that it's not right to take the bread from the children, mm-hmm. but then you can counter it with another proverbial statement. Mm. And by showing her wisdom and saying, well, even the puppies get a mm-hmm. little bit of the crumbs. Mm-hmm. And that wisdom conversation undoes. And that's typical conversation. If you know mm-hmm. enough proverbs, mm-hmm. your proverb can trump the other person's proverb. And in this, uh-huh. wisdom mm. is what displays her faith. Mm. That's mm-hmm. an important part of that society. That's
1: so different from our very direct way of speaking.
0: Yes, it's more fun. I enjoy it a lot. So this healing comes with, again, not always with faith. The centurion had faith. Mm-hmm. His servant's not even there, but he mm-hmm. gets healed at a distance. Mm-hmm. And then in the case of this woman, persistent and mm-hmm. keep coming back. It's no one way mm-hmm. that people get healed.
1: Yeah. Sometimes with a word. Sometimes Jesus uses his spit.
0: Yep.
1: Sometimes he makes clay out of his spit, puts it on a guy's eyes. So he put his fingers in a man's ears. It's very earthy, very tangible sometimes.
0: When you say earthy, he's taking earth.
1: Yeah.
0: And puts his finger on the tongue. You know, this the very concrete, you know, the word becoming flesh and dwelling among us is lived out in these healing experiences.
1: Mm-hmm. And then sometimes he takes a person away from the crowd, almost like they need personalized individual attention. Other times, like to the man with the withered hand, come stand up here in the middle of everybody.
0: Yep.
1: So there was no cookie cutter approach.
0: No.
1: He knew exactly what each person needed, which is still true today.
0: One of the episodes of

0: healing that I find extremely important is another one of the leprosy healings, when the 10 lepers come, and again, it's by a word that he heals. He doesn't touch those guys.
1: Yeah, they don't come near him like the other lepers.
0: Right. And he says, go your way. And it's as they go their way, they don't say, oh, we're all healed, now let's go. No. They obey his word to go to the priests to show themselves that they're healed. And along the way of obeying him, that's when they get healed.
1: Yeah, that's a hugely important point. Yeah. Faith is active. Faith is obedience. Faith isn't just something theoretical in your mind. You know, theoretically, I believe Jesus could heal me. No, they actually make an act of faith by going, taking steps on the road to the priest to offer the sacrifice for healing.
0: And so they don't have to see the healing before they get healed.
1: That's the way God wants to do it, often. Not every time, but very often.
0: We just don't tell. There's, I think, an important part of understanding the variety of healing episodes is that it's not your job to tell God how he ought to heal you. Don't tell him what to do. Give your need and then trust what happens.
1: One of the things I've found is that there are obstacles that can prevent people from receiving the healing grace of the Lord. And among the various obstacles, the one that I think is probably the most prominent, and this is very biblical, is unforgiveness. Jesus says, when you stand praying, forgive anything you have against anyone so that your heavenly Father may also forgive you. And so there is a real way that when we're holding on to an offense, even when we're not thinking about it all the time, we're not kind of having it fester in our mind every day, it might be something from 30 years ago. It might be from somebody close to you or somebody not so close to you, but we have never really forgiven. That can be a block to the healing grace of the Lord.
0: Very much so.
1: And once there is forgiveness, once you have really let go and just placed that other person entirely in God's hands, it's just like you open the floodgates. Yeah. Either spiritually or sometimes physically as well for healing.
0: Yep. Now, this is something that is an extremely important part of the healing process. Christ says you can move mountains, but before that, he talked about the necessity of forgiving people that have offenses against you. And so the healing also has to do with an act of our will. It doesn't mean that you feel warm and cuddly toward the person. It means that you chose to forgive.
1: It's an act of the will, right.
0: And that act of the will, I choose to forgive that person. I let go of that hurt. And that can open up God to being able to heal us.
1: One of the other key things in that story of the 10 lepers that you mentioned is that, as you know, 9 of them just kept going on their way. One came back to thank Jesus. That means only one had the full healing.
0: Yes.
1: Because the full healing is entering into a relationship with the Lord who loves you infinitely. It's a little bit like the woman with the hemorrhage who said, you know, if I just touch the hem of his garment, I'll be healed. So she's got great faith. She touches it, she gets healed, and then she tries to sneak away. Jesus doesn't let her do that.
0: Right.
1: Because he wants her to have eye contact, to be in a relationship with him, to see him face to face, to experience his love for her.
0: Yes.
1: And that's what brings the full healing. So, you know, he looks around, who touched me? And the disciples are saying, who didn't touch you? Everybody's touching you.
0: Right.
1: Only one touched him. And he you know, she's discovered, she comes and he says, go in peace, daughter, your faith has saved you.
0: I love also how Father Mike Scanlon, God rest his soul, had gone to that passage as a way to understand the sacraments too. Because a lot of people can come up to Holy Communion. But are you coming up to Holy Communion like that woman to touch Jesus and receive the healing from him? Or are you bumping in like the crowd? That's the choice. Are you just oh, everybody's getting up and going there. Let's just sort of, some people almost treat it like Holy Communion like a party favor. Are you going to encounter the person of Jesus Christ like that woman? Or are you just bumping into him?
1: Yeah.
0: That was a great point that Father Mike Scanlon had given.
1: I didn't know he gave it. Father Francis Martin used to talk that way, too.
0: Yeah. I remember them both speaking at one of the priest conferences at Steubenville many years ago.

0: And I think Father Mike actually wrote it down. But it's, you know, it's important to see that it's that encounter with the person of Christ.
1: Mm-hmm.
0: And something that, you know, you and I talked about earlier, it's important that when somebody comes up to us and says, I've got, you know, to go to the doctor, I've got this problem, whatever, and would you pray for me? Don't say, oh, yeah, I'll remember in your prayer. Pray then and there.
1: Yes.
0: When somebody asks you for prayer, say, mm-hmm. okay, let's stop. And I'll do mm-hmm. that mm-hmm. any number of times.
1: Mm-hmm.
0: You know, sometimes you can't, but, you mm-hmm. know, if you're in the middle of a crossing the traffic, you better get over right. to the sidewalk. But, you know, if you can't, pray right then and there with the person. And like Christ, you may just talk, or maybe you can put your hand on them, but pray for them then and there.
1: Absolutely. I think you're so right in that. I think if all Catholics and Christians did that, it would be absolutely revolutionary.
0: Yeah.
1: Because you're bringing the person right into an encounter with Jesus right then and there.
0: Yeah.
1: You know, whether it's the cashier in the grocery store or whoever it is.
0: Yeah.
1: To pray with somebody, even a stranger, is kind of to allow heaven to be opened
0: yeah.
1: over you and them.
0: Yeah.
1: And that's a wonderful thing.
0: Yeah, again, there's sometimes you have to be fairly quick. I any number of times, the TSA agents at the airports will see me coming through and say, Father, say a prayer for me. Mm-hmm. And I'll do it right there, but
1: that's
0: great. You have to keep moving.
1: Oh,
0: it might
1: yeah,
0: be just
1: a case
0: quick
1: where you
0: blessing,
1: keep moving.
0: But move along.
1: Uh-huh.
0: But you actually pray for that person
1: mm-hmm.
0: when they ask.
1: Mm-hmm.
0: And if you can, at that moment and mm-hmm. in that place,
1: mm-hmm.
0: that'll help them
1: mm-hmm.
0: a lot.
1: And to take it a step further, which is what I talk about in my book, you could ask them if they have any healing, any need for healing, any pain in their body.
0: Mm-hmm.
1: And then you can actually pray right then and there that Jesus would take away that pain.
0: Yeah.
1: And I'm telling you, it's astounding how often he does.
0: Hmm.
1: Because he just loves to do that. Because he loves to show his goodness.
0: See, now here's the problem. A lot of people call me a pain. I don't know if they're trying to get rid of me or what. They ask for healing. All right, we're going to take a break. We're going to be back in a couple of minutes. We want to get some of your questions and your comments, so as well as those of our studio audience. So please stay with us.

0: Christ is the Answer with Father John Ricardo.
1: John chapter 8, verse 51. Jesus is in a discussion with some of the leaders of the Jews. They're talking about Abraham. Abraham lived 1,500 years before the time of Jesus. So in the course of the discussion, Jesus says, "Truly, truly, I say to you, if anyone keeps my word, he will never see death." He says that often in the Gospels. "He who keeps my word or believes in me will never die." To which the Jews say, "Now we know you have a demon." And they say, "Abraham died, as did the prophets, all the patriarchs, the great men and women of the history of Israel. All these people died, and you say, if anyone keeps my word, he will never taste death? Are you greater than our father Abraham, who died? And the prophets, who died?" And Jesus says, "Your father Abraham rejoiced that he was to see my day. He saw it and was glad." To which the Jews say, "You are not yet 50 years old, and you've seen Abraham?" And Jesus answers, "Truly, truly, I say to you, before Abraham was, I am."
2: Thank you. Welcome back. First of all, I want to encourage you to get Mary Healy's book called Healing, Bringing the Gift of God's Mercy. 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All right, you ready for some questions?
3: Mm-hmm.
2: Let's giddy up. We'll start off with Debbie. Debbie, where are you calling from?
4: I'm calling from Cincinnati, Ohio.
2: Cincinnati, Ohio. Great town. Do you ever go down there?
3: I do.
2: You got to get the ice cream. Great as ice cream. Fantastic.
3: Haven't had their ice cream.
2: Oh, you got to go there.
4: That's best ice cream.
2: Yeah, really. So what's your question?
4: I'm talking about the feeling with dying and healing people and their family who are dying. I've been a nurse for 48 years, and I have always been make people better. Well, I'm to a point in my life now where I can understand that death is just the next station of life, and how do I best help people and their families go from this stage to the next stage?
2: Well, first of all, Debbie, thanks for 48 years of service as a nurse is really a great gift right there. But
3: beautiful.
2: Over those years, you know, you've seen plenty of patients die. You've been with them at all different ages, I'm sure. So death is inevitable. No matter how many times you get healed, you are still going to die.
3: Mortality rate is 100%.
2: Yep. And
3: last I heard.
2: I mean, I went to both of Lazarus's tombs. You've probably been to one in Bethany?
3: Yeah, there's another one.
2: Oh, well, of course there's another one. Yeah, he ended up dying over in Cyprus. In Larnaca, that's his other tomb. So he died anyway. He raised from the dead.
3: Poor guy, he had to die twice.
2: Yeah, so death is inevitable. What about helping people to deal with the inevitability of death? Certain cancers and certain other diseases are bringing people closer.
3: Mm-hmm.
2: What do you
3: mm-hmm.
2: do in praying for that?
3: Well, first of all, I think it's good to acknowledge that the reason we have such a deep instinctive reaction against death is because death is not natural in the sense that it's not the way God created us to be. It came into the world because of sin. It is a consequence of sin, the most terrible of consequences of sin.
2: And St. Paul in 1 Corinthians 15 says that the last enemy to be defeated is death.
3: It's an enemy.
2: Death is God's enemy.
3: Yes.
2: So be careful of those people who try to make death their friend.
3: Yes.
2: If they befriend death as a way to fix our society by killing the unborn or the terminally ill through mm-hmm. euthanasia, mm-hmm. they have chosen to be on the side of God's enemy. So death is God's enemy.
3: Absolutely.
2: But it's still inevitable.
3: But you're right, our society has been befriending it in a way. That's mm-hmm. why John Paul II called it the culture of death. So first to acknowledge that, because our culture also kind of tries to sweep death under the rug and not talk about it and not acknowledge it and not even let a person know that they are close to death sometimes. That ran in my family. You just didn't talk about those kinds of things. So
2: that's dumb. Not for your family, but I mean, you know, I've come close to death a couple times and it's dumb.
3: Right.
2: Not to talk about it.
3: Right. People need to get ready.
2: Yeah.
3: People used to pray for a long, drawn-out death so that they would have time to prepare.
2: Right.
3: Now everybody prays for a quick death. But the key thing is to help a person somehow connect with God.
2: Yeah.
3: Because the only answer to death is Jesus Christ.
2: Mm-hmm.
3: So really, there's no other solution that we as Christians can ultimately give people to the problem of death. He came to solve the problem of death and its root, which is sin. So it's by connecting people with God, and of course in many cases it's reconnecting people who were once believers in Christ or members of the church and who drifted away, that will arouse the hope in them to realize they don't have to be afraid, that He loves them, that they can ask for forgiveness of their sins, they can receive the sacraments if they're Catholic, they can receive the mercy of God so that when they die, they don't have to be afraid. They will be welcomed home by the Lord.
2: I like to speak about death as the second most important moment of your existence. The most important moment is your conception. Without your conception, you don't exist. And so that's the most important moment. The second most important moment is the moment of death. If we use the prophet's image from Jeremiah and Isaiah, that God is the potter and we're the clay. All through life, God is, well, either God is forming us, the world is forming us, the devil is forming us, or we try to form ourselves, which is real ignorance. So, you know, you have

0: choice. And at the moment of death, the clay gets fired.
1: That's a good image.
0: That's when it gets a permanent shape. You can't
1: changing it after that.
0: So if you've let God fashion you into his image and likeness, you're going to fit in heaven. If you let the world, the devil, or yourself fashion you, you're ugly.
1: But the good news is that it's not too late until your last breath.
0: Exactly.
1: Even if you are minutes away from death, it's not too late to repent and turn to God and ask forgiveness of the Lord and ask Jesus to come into your life.
0: And I'm sure Debbie has, being a nurse that long, has been with many people, and how people die really varies. You know, and the nurses and hospice nurses and such, some people die very peacefully and some in abject terror. You know, this is something that we very much need to have a sense of preparation. That's a healing, to be prepared to go through the firing of the clay at the end of life. I have another question from our studio audience. Ma'am, where are you from?
2: Albany, New York.
0: Good to have you here. Welcome. And your question?
2: My question is, what about the healing that comes from the sacrament of holy confession?
0: All right, so what you got there?
1: Well, there's a wonderful healing. In a sense, it's the deepest healing, of course, because it's healing of the wound of sin that separates us from God. So if you repent sincerely and you go to confession sincerely, you receive absolution, that sin is gone. It's over. It has no more role in your life.
0: Right.
1: So that, in a way, is really the deepest healing.
0: This is something that's extremely important to understand, that there's a healing that's deeper than the physical. You know, having sins and having a conscience that's at peace.
1: Yes.
0: Is a deep, deep healing.
1: If you think of the paralyzed guy who was brought to Jesus by his friends, they let him down through the roof because they couldn't get to Jesus in the crowd. And they're probably thinking, oh, great, now Jesus is going to heal our friend who's a paralytic. And Jesus turned to him and said, my son, your sins are forgiven. And I picture the friend saying, whoa, wait a minute, that's not what we're here for. But I picture the guy lying there knowing exactly why Jesus said that.
0: Yeah.
1: He had a sin on his conscience. He had some guilt that was weighing him down and that would have even prevented him from being able to receive a healing. And when Jesus said that, and he knew it was true, because when the Lord speaks, he speaks with authority, the guy knew it was true.
0: It says in the text that Jesus knew the hearts of the people there, which is a characteristic of God in the Bible. Only God searches the heart and mind in the Old Testament. He could do that.
1: Yeah.
0: And that's why it's important to also point it, because I've had some people say, well, if you have something that paralyzes you, like arthritis, that's because you really don't have forgiveness in your heart.
1: Oh, boy. And that's a wrong conclusion.
0: Whoa.
1: We don't ever have the right to make that judgment.
0: Exactly. You can't generalize from that one guy to everybody who has arthritis or paralysis and say, well, you all got unhealing. That was spoken by a TV preacher, and a lot of people picked up on that.
1: Oh, my goodness.
0: No, that's folly.
1: Yeah, I would say even in the case of that guy, there's no indication that his paralysis was caused by sin.
0: It's just that Jesus knew him.
1: It's just that he had a sin.
0: Right.
1: And I think it's fair to assume that sin would have blocked the healing of his paralysis. But it doesn't mean it caused his paralysis.
0: And it's good for us to know that we don't read the hearts and minds of the people. God does that still.
1: Right. Unless we have the charism of reading of hearts like Padre Pio.
0: But that's pretty rare. So don't generalize. That's a very, very careful thing to do. We have another caller. Hello, Kenny.
3: Hello.
0: Hi, where are you calling from?
3: Long Island, New York.
0: And what's your question, Kenny?
3: Well, I was wondering, is there any sin that God won't forgive?
1: Well, there's only one that Jesus calls the sin that cannot be forgiven, and that's the sin against the Holy Spirit. But what he means by that is so rejecting the mercy of God in our conscience in a way that we don't change our mind. We reject the grace of God in a definitive way Mm-hmm. That's the sin against the Holy Spirit. Yeah, but other than that, all sins can be forgiven.
0: Right. So, Kenny, the person who says, well, I can't be forgiven. What I did is so bad, God cannot forgive me. That's the sin against the Holy Spirit, not the sin that the person committed. You know, Jesus Christ, who died on the cross for the forgiveness of our sins, is infinite. And he, therefore, is infinitely greater than any action you've done or I've done. And that's the key understanding here, that you understand that Jesus' death on the cross is more powerful than murder or any other sin, and that Christ can forgive everything. And that's the confidence. The only thing that blocks it is when we say, oh, but God can't forgive me. That's believing the devil's lies. Amen. About our sins.
1: Amen.
0: And instead, we need to believe Jesus, who on the cross says, Father, forgive them. They know not what they do. That is the source of healing.
1: And as St. Faustina and some of the other saints have said, it's for those who most need mercy, those who have committed the most serious sins, that the Lord has a special love for lavishing his mercy on them, because it shows the greatness of his mercy. It's infinitely beyond any sin that we could possibly commit. So we should never, never be afraid to seek God's mercy.
0: And I would say, add this, Kenny, from my own perspective. I've heard a lot of confessions over the last 41 years as a priest. And when somebody confesses something that's very serious, serious sin, and they're sorry, I never say, God, this guy disgusts me. No, that hasn't even crossed my mind. I'm filled with joy that the sinner is sorry and repentant. And if I, a fellow sinner, can be filled with joy that a person has repented, how much more God, who is all good, feels joy over the repentance of sinners.
1: Amen. Plus, Jesus talked about that.
0: So I have another question for our studio audience. Sir, where are you from?
4: Housatonic, Massachusetts.
0: Good to have you here. And what's your question?
4: Before you mentioned about praying for people immediately, I didn't hear you say anything about the laying on of the hands, praying over people.
0: Yeah, I did mention that you know, in certain circumstances you can do that. But what about that? What do you think about putting your hands on somebody or touching them when you're praying for them?
1: I think it's a wonderful thing to do that is authorized by no less than Jesus himself, who at the end of the Gospel of Mark tells his disciples to go proclaim the gospel to all creation. And then he says, these signs will accompany those who believe. In my name, they will cast out demons, they will speak in new tongues, etc. They will lay their hands on the sick and the sick will recover. So Jesus is saying this, it's part of the normal life of the church that his disciples would lay hands on the sick. Of course, it's not a sacramental gesture, just a simple gesture, just a way of praying for people and allowing the Lord to mediate his grace.
0: And again, it's good to remember that Christ did not always lay his hands on the sick. Sometimes he did it with the word, and there might be certain circumstances when laying hands on a person may cause them discomfort or even pain.
1: Right.
0: You don't have to.
1: Right. And you should always ask the person if they feel comfortable.
0: Exactly.
1: And, you know, if you're in a situation where it would be appropriate to do that in the first place.
0: That's right. But it's, you know, parents can do that with
1: especially
0: their children.
1: Especially. Yeah. The prayers of parents for their children are powerful.
0: Yes.
1: To lay hands on their children when they're sick. I've heard so many stories of amazing healings.
0: You comfort them with your hands all the time.
1: Yeah.
0: And your hands ought to be always associated with comforting.
1: Yeah.
0: Never with whacking them.
1: Yes.
0: You know.
1: Amen.
0: If they need a spanking, then use a belt or a paddle, but not your own hand.
1: Huh.
0: Let your hand be the source of healing. But if you do use corporal punishment, use something else. It's the paddle that hits you. I just happen to be holding it.
1: That makes
0: sense. I always used to say how my father and I did a rhythm and dance routine. He did the rhythm, I did the dance. Let's go over to Karen. Karen, where are you calling from?
5: I'm calling from

0: Houston, Texas.
1: Houston, Texas. I was just there this past weekend. What's your question?
0: I have a question on generational curses. As Catholic, should I believe in it, and should I be asking for help from a priest to help me and my siblings with what we believe is generational curses? We've been praying and asking for God's mercy for years and haven't seen any changes.
1: Okay.
2: Yes, well, I think a good way to approach this is to recognize that even therapists and psychology recognizes the very basic fact of human existence, that the sin of parents affects their children and even their grandchildren. And unhealthy patterns can be passed on. Alcoholism, various forms of abuse, etc., get passed down through the generations even.
1: Some even suspect that something like alcoholism could even be somewhat genetic.
2: Yes, at least have a genetic component.
1: Some populations have more of a genetic
2: susceptibility to it.
1: Yeah, like Native Americans are lacking an enzyme.
2: Irish people.
1: Yeah, Western Europeans in general have more of a susceptibility than others. Native Americans have among the strongest susceptibility to it. Because and it's something that is physical. It's not a moral failure. But then there are also patterns of behavior
2: that have
1: nothing to do with genetics, but are the way people act.
2: But it's interesting that in Exodus, God says he visits the sins of the fathers on the children to the third and fourth generation. Now, that does not mean God punishes children for the sins of their parents.
1: Right.
2: And that's made very clear later in the Bible in Ezekiel.
1: Yes.
2: But it does mean that the consequences of sins of the parents can be suffered by the next generation and even three and four generations down, grandchildren, great-grandchildren. And again, therapists would confirm that.
1: Yeah.
2: So I think the best approach to the whole idea of intergenerational healing is that biblical and common sense approach that if there is an evident pattern that's passed down in the family, you can see the fact that there was alcoholism or there was depression or whatever.
1: Or physical abuse.
2: Sexual abuse.
1: Yeah, that also can happen one generation, that someone who's been physically abused or sexually abused has sometimes
2: they
1: doesn't
2: have
1: know any
2: emotional
1: better.
2: Wounds and patterns of behavior that are passed on. So I think it can be very important, very powerful to pray against those patterns, to break those patterns by the power and the grace of Jesus Christ. However, I would say that once you start speculating about, say, 9 or 10 generations back, where it's completely unverifiable and you're just relying on what somebody sensed in prayer, then I would say it's much more iffy.
1: Yes.
2: And that you can actually create fear in people by saying, well, I think, you know, 10 generations ago there was a druid in your family and he put a curse on it and that's been passed down and that's why you're sick.
1: Yeah.
2: No, I think that's a realm of speculation that has no basis.
1: Mm.
2: So I think we should keep it simple, common sense, what our own experience and knowledge can verify about visible family patterns. And absolutely, the Lord is so powerful in undoing those.
1: And if the family members have passed away, you can pray for the repose of their souls. Pray for them in purgatory and such.
2: Mm-hmm.
1: That's not a bad thing.
2: And forgive them, even those who have died. You can forgive them.
1: That's right. That's oftentimes a very necessary thing as well. We may have time. We have just about a minute or so. But Kent, you there?
3: Yes.
1: Hi, what's your question real quickly?
3: Oh, okay. My brother, who's an agnostic, asked me if any amputated limbs have ever been restored, you know, and any of the miracles that Christ performed or miracles after that in the church. And I couldn't think of any, and I didn't know any explanation why, if it is true.
1: Okay, so you know, people have had a limb amputated, have not regrown that
2: limb. There are a few occasions like that. I remember one in the life of St. Vincent Ferrer.
1: Okay.
2: In fact, there was a body that had been cut in various places that he restored to complete wholeness.
1: Yeah.
2: A few contemporary stories. It's very rare, of course, because that's a pretty extraordinary miracle.
1: Yeah.
2: But I just read about one where somebody had just a stump in the place of their thumb, and the thumb grew back.
1: Yeah. So that's, you know, that would be, so it'd be rare. So tell your agnostic brother to get over his ignorance, because that's all that agnosticism means, is ignorance, except agnostic is Greek, and it sounds better than Latin ignorance. Get over that and get to his faith. We have run out of time, so thank you.

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2: This is a digital moment with Sandra McDevitt. 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
5: If we have faith, we can be sure that it'll be put to the test. Sometimes by our co-workers who taught us, sometimes by the difficult circumstances of life. But to get to heaven, we have to endure to the end, and Jesus shows us how. Find out more next on Breaking the Bread. Our commitment to Christ will surely be put to the test. We will hear whispered warnings and denunciations, just as Jeremiah does in this week's first reading. Even so-called friends will try to trap and trip us up. For Jesus' sake, then, we will bear insults and be made outcasts, even in our own homes, as we hear in this week's psalm. Jeremiah tells us we must expect that God will challenge our faith. He will probe our minds and hearts to test the depth and sincerity of our love. Be not afraid, Jesus assures us 3 times in this week's gospel. Though he may permit us to suffer for our faith, our Heavenly Father will never fail or forsake us. As Jesus assures us, everything unfolds in his providence, under his watchful gaze, even the falling of the tiniest sparrow to the ground. And each of us is even more precious to him. Steadfast in this faith, we must be prepared to resist the tactics of Satan. He is the real enemy who seeks the ruin of our souls in Gehenna or hell. So we are to seek God, as the psalmist says. Zeal for the Lord's house, for the heavenly kingdom of our Father, should consume us as it consumed Jesus. As Jesus bore the insults of those who blasphemed God, so should we. By the gracious gift of himself, Jesus bore the transgressions of the whole world, St. Paul tells us. In rising from the dead, he has shown us that God rescues the life of the poor and the humble, that he does not spurn his own when they are in distress. In his great mercy, he will turn toward us as well. He will deliver us from the power of the wicked. That's why we proclaim his name from the housetops. That's why we sing praise and thanksgiving in every Eucharist. We are confident of Jesus' promise that we who declare our faith in him before others will be remembered before our Heavenly Father. This is Scott Hahn for Breaking the Bread.
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0: Welcome to the Catholic Sphere. Each week we have a different host and a different focus as we tackle topics important to Catholics around the globe. I'm your host this week, Jim Pinto. Today we'll be discussing the EWTN Media Missionaries. What a joy to focus upon the work of evangelization with EWTN. 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Today we have with us Carlos Garcia. He is a project manager at EWTN Media Missionaries. He joins us here in Irondale, Alabama. We also have Monica Mayer. She is the California Regional Marketing Manager here at EWTN. She is with us today from Orange, California. And Irene Deem is an EWTN Media Missionary and Area Coordinator for the Diocese of Santa Rosa, California. And she joins us from Groenville, California. Welcome, one and all. Carlos, we're going to start with you. What does it mean? What does it mean to be an EWTN Media Missionary? And what are the key elements of their calling and their ministry?
1: Well, thanks for asking, Jim. And thank you for giving us this opportunity to talk about the Media Missionary Program. It's a pretty cool program. What I would say is that each Media Missionary is a volunteer, an evangelist who spreads the word of EWTN and Jesus. Three key elements, I think, of how media missionaries share about EWTN is through prayer, public involvement, and public outreach. Prayer is so important that we have compiled a special devotional guide to help each media missionary in their work as an evangelizer. So we ask each media missionary to pray Mother Angelica's prayer for the network and reference the devotional guide often. There are over 15,000 media missionaries in the U.S. and Canada. So praying together makes a big impact.
0: Thank you so much, Carlos. We need to keep those three P's in mind throughout this show. Prayer, parish, and public. Is God calling you to be an EWTN media missionary, to intercede for this network, to share in your parish, to share publicly? So thank you, Carlos, for those three P's. Monica, how did you connect with EWTN and the media missionaries? What's your story?
2: Well, first, thank you for inviting me. 8 years ago, I started looking for a job. I was here in the States for 1.5 years, and then I found this job on EWTN, and I applied for it. It was kind of a surprise for me because EWTN was in Alabama and I was here in California. And then it was just perfect timing because we were opening our EWTN West Coast studios here. And after I started working for EWTN, Tom, my former boss, rest in peace, he started talking to me about the media missionaries. And immediately I knew how important they were going to be for my job, to fulfill my job. That is basically just spread the word of the beauty of our Catholic faith through EWTN. So then just right after, I first thing I did was meet with my two area coordinators of the Archdiocese of Los Angeles, Julio Barrios and Herminia Scalise. It was a great experience. They were, and they're still on fire. They're still area coordinators of the Archdiocese of Los Angeles.

0: And just right after that meeting, that was maybe 2 months after I started working for EWTN, Emily talked to me about the gatherings. And then I said, oh, the gatherings are a great idea, right? So that's a great way to connect with the media missionaries. So I did my first media missionaries gathering maybe 6 months after I started working for EWTN. And it was great to connect with them and just have that feeling of being a family, the EWTN family that we are.
1: Yes.
0: So that's why I connect with them.
1: Monica, thank you for the great work you're doing in that part of the country. It's a strategic place. And you mentioned the gathering, and we see people coming together. And that's a very important element, isn't it, for the EWTN media missionaries, that it's not simply, sitting at your computer or putting materials out. It is all that. But there are periodic times where missionaries come together, that they pray together, fellowship together, encourage one another. There's strength in numbers. And you're one of the most outstanding, marketers that does this in California. Thank you so much, Monica. So, Irene Deem, tell us about your journey becoming a supporter of EWTN, and then your joining of the EWTN Media Missionaries. Go right ahead.
2: Well, first I would like to say what a blessing it has been to serve as a media missionary. And I thank you for inviting me this morning. I was the coffee lady at our parish, which is about 80 miles north of San Francisco, and we serve coffee and a small breakfast after the Sunday Mass. And our parish consists of a lot of tourists. We're in wine country, and we have a lot of itinerant farm workers who work in the vineyards, and we have a core year-round membership of about 40 people. So we're a small parish. Someone told me about that I could get free rosaries from EWTN. So that's what drove me to wow. the EWTNmissionary.com site. And I was delighted that I could order free rosaries as well as the little pamphlet that tells you how to say the rosary. A lot of people told me they grew up in the 80s and 90s, and they really didn't know how to say the rosary. Also, for our Spanish-speaking members, who make up about 60% of our parish, it was wonderful to have that pamphlet in Spanish. The other pamphlet we used was how to go to confession. Many people have not gone to confession recently, and that brochure is in Spanish and English, and we give away a lot of those.
1: Yeah. Yeah.
2: And then we used a lot of the children's programming, and we're very, very grateful for the EWTN Media Missionary materials.
1: Irene, thank you so much. You're the coffee lady at the church, and here you are, equipping God's people, and that's what our viewers need to understand. We're hoping that you'll also become an EWTN Media Missionary. But the wonderful resources that you can receive as a missionary, not only for yourself, like you said, how to make a good confession, how to pray the rosary, English, Spanish. Don't you want these materials so that you can share with your parish so that we can kind of educate, re-educate, do a new evangelization within our own parish? I mean, thank you so much for all that you're doing. Carlos, you're the EWTN Media Missionary Project Manager. So please share with us what your title entails and how that benefits each EWTN Media Missionary.
3: Well, Jim, through the Media Missionary Program, I feel very privileged because people like Irene, and they are volunteers and they're doing all this great work. 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So those I think are important privileges that I have to support them.
1: Yes, and so everything can be right at their fingertips. I think we were showing kind of the starter packet that's there, just
3: right,
1: beautiful
3: right.
1: assortment of materials that are there to help assist our missionaries, and so that they can be better equipped and equip other people in the parish. You know, what a wonderful thing. So when you're a missionary, it's not like you're doing this missionary work alone. You got an office you can call. You could speak to Carlos or John Paul right there. You need materials of any kind, they're there for you. And so we're here to outfit you, and everything is free from us to you to do this work. You just need to sign up and become a media missionary. Monica, please share with us your responsibilities as a marketing manager and where the Media Missionaries fits in your work.
0: Well, basically what I do is to be a bridge between EWTN and the Catholic community. So I promote EWTN with the diocese. I do with the Catholic institutions, so the hospitals, the J. My goal is to put EWTN available for every single Catholic. Also, I attend events around California. And my media missionaries help me by attending those events for me.
1: Yes.
0: That are a job that also the area coordinators do. And also the media missionaries attend those events for me.
1: Yes.
0: Another way that the media missionaries are a great help is by being the prayer warriors. So
1: yes.
0: We all know that all these apostolates go on and work because the prayer that we do. So
1: yes.
0: Many of our media missionaries are not available to be on the ground for us, but they are praying for us and maintaining
1: yes.
0: this great apostolate.
1: Yes. That's well said. Thank you for the many dimensions that you are involved with, Monica, interfacing with so many different groups throughout the diocese and media and all these ways. And thank you for placing in the context of what you do and our managers throughout the country. It's probably so many people don't even know we have marketing managers in different regions. They're working mm-hmm. with media missionary area coordinators like Irene Deem and working with media missionaries. And I think you used the phrase, the media missionaries are the boots on the ground. I mean, they're really the soldiers, whether it's intercessory prayer or whether they're kind of assisting in some way. And I love the images that, you know, you keep showing of people actually coming together. Because we think of EWTN going out to over 400 million people. We think of TV and satellites and radio, and it is. That's it. How do we reach people? But with the media missionaries and the work that you know you three are doing, periodically people are coming together. So it's just really nice to get people together with different things that they're doing and to see one another's faces and say, hey, we're committed to the Lord sharing the gospel with EWTN in this region of our country, this region of the world, and we're going to do this together. Thank you so much, Monica. Irene, you're both an EWTN media missionary, boots on the ground lady, and you're an area coordinator. For now, just focus on your work as a media missionary and how you live this out.
2: Hey, well, I got started by Monica coming up to Santa Rosa and having a media missionary gathering, which was a wonderful experience and allowed all of us to meet each other face to face. We're a large geographic area extending all the way up to the Oregon border. So it was wonderful to have that opportunity. And then Monica returned in the fall of 2018 to have a table at our Diocesan Religious Education Congress. And she taught me how to set up the table and how to listen to people and talk to them and encourage them to join the media missionary program. Yeah. After that, I reached out to the pastors and of the various parishes, and I didn't have a great response. So then I decided to reach out to the directors of the diocesan ministries, and two directors responded. One was Reverend Mother Teresa Criste of the Marian Sisters of Santa Rosa. And they had a project of renovating their convent and building a rosary and Stations of the Cross garden. And you can find videos of that on our YouTube channel, EWTN Santa Rosa. They also worked with the Santa Rosa Diocese Council of Catholic Women on developing a sacristan booklet and a video on how to care for the church and altar. And the Council of Catholic Women will be working with Redemption House here in Santa Rosa, which serves victims of human

0: trafficking.
1: Wow.
0: I also reached out to director of the Pilgrims on the Camino de Sonoma, Steve Morris, who is also the director of our youth and young adult services at the diocese. The Camino de Sonoma connects two historic mission sites. On the coast, we have the chapel at the Orthodox Russian Orthodox fort, Fort Ross. And in Sonoma, we have the Mission San Francisco de Solano. It's a 75-mile trip, and they break it into seven sections. Each pilgrimage begins with a mass, and during the hike, you say the prayers from the Liturgy of the Hours and the Mass of the Day. Each hike is planned around a feast day. It's a wonderful experience. People pray for healing of geopolitical conflicts as well as their own personal conflicts or problems.
1: Yes.
0: And it's a great day outdoors. Mm-hmm. And so it has been a very exciting, rewarding experience to meet and work with these wonderful people.
1: Beautifully said, Irene. I like so much of what you shared, and I hope that our viewers, our EW10 family who aren't media missionaries, EW10 would love for you to join us. And I want you to know, just as Irene was sharing, you know, it was Monica who reached her, and so we have Monica here on the show, Monica who kind of tutored her a little bit and supported her in this. So you're not alone. So if you sign up to be a missionary, you get all this information. Oftentimes we hear, I'm not sure what I'm supposed to be doing, you know. Well, you got help. You're not alone. We'll walk you through it. Carlos and the people at the office will walk you through that. You have a manager, and then you've got a marketing manager in your area. You've got Irene Deem, who's an area coordinator. And this is true in every state, you know, that we're working in. So it isn't just like we kind of recruit you and you're out there and you're kind of like, I need to speak to somebody. We want to speak with you. We want to lead you along. And Irene, also, you made a beautiful point. You shared with a number of people that really weren't responding. But you knocked on other doors. And so you know, our viewing audience, there will be someone somewhere in your parish or some place or in the diocese or beyond that's going to show some interest. And then you build all these connections and beautiful things take place, or they're taking place, and you can support them with EW10 materials and with prayer and right down the line like Irene Deem. So Carlos, what other aspects of the EW10 media missionaries do you think are vital for inquirers to know about this association? So I hope you're going to get many inquirers that they can call. The numbers up there, the site's up there. You can call, you can inquire. So go ahead, Carlos, share.
2: Well, I think it's important for people to realize how important prayer is in the media missionary life. And so when you're deciding if you want to be a media missionary or not, I think praying about it and finding out and seeing if that's really what you want to do, because it is volunteer work, and you can see that people are on fire when they want to do it, something like this. So once you know that you are called to share about Jesus as a media missionary, it's vital, I think, to know that we have free resources for you to share. As a media missionary, you have access to over 33 resources to share. And so I think that's vital to know, that there's a lot of information there depending on your spiritual life and what you want to get done. You know, we probably have a resource that'll yes. address that, and you can share that. So, and also, what I think what's vital to know, like you were saying, is that you will get guidance and support from our office, because that's what we're here for. We guide and we support. We answer questions. We're just a phone call away or an email away for you to. We support you in your evangelizing with EWTN, so you won't be alone.
1: Yeah, beautifully said. And you mentioned right at the outset, you spoke about we're in need of intercessors. We're in need of prayer warriors. How vital, how foundational is prayer to the network? And of course, you know, we're feeding off of the network. What the network is, we're trying to be. Mother Angelica's vision, we're trying to fulfill. And so you're talking about the importance of prayer. And I did want to mention, you know, there's just the aspect of the media missionaries of a concerted effort of prayer. So people might be watching today and saying, well, I pray for EWTN and I share. You know, why do I need to become a media missionary? One of the aspects is that there's certain prayers that we pray. the certain times that we pray, and to be in agreement for the network, for the shows, for the spread of the gospel. There's just something very beautiful and powerful about that. And so that place of prayer is the foundation for the sharing of the gospel, for equipping people, you know, within the parish and beyond our own families. The importance of that foundation and every resource possible, you know, will be sent to you to fulfill the particular call, whether it's to your parish, the aged, the young. All these materials come out to you, kids, you know, outreach shows for our children, and they'll be right there at your fingertips to help you do this work if you would but join the media missionaries. Monica, why would it be beneficial for someone who is already a supporter of EWTN to become an EWTN media missionary? Maybe I was alluding to that before, because one of the things I see is that people say, well, I think I'm doing that work, but so why should I become a media missionary? You know, why is that beneficial to me? Your thoughts?
3: Well, that's a great question, Jim. I think all of us are called to be apostles. When we're, that Christian faith we have includes that call to spread the word of God, to spread the truth. By spreading the truth, we have to live the truth, but we cannot keep the truth with ourselves. So we at EWTN are a family. If you're already a supporter of EWTN, becoming a media missionary is just becoming more part of our family. Like you were saying, we pray together, we support each other. We have great, great resources that make it so easier to be an apostle and to share those materials with everyone. One time I heard someone said that when you go to heaven, you go to heaven with more souls. Mm. And when you go to hell, you take some souls with you as well. So all of us want to go to heaven, right? So when we go and walk that path, we want to bring more people with us. And it's just so easy with EWTN. And like you were saying before, you are not alone. We are all a family. Every single media missionary in the United States have a regional manager. So you can reach out to that regional manager. Yes. You can reach out to the area coordinator. We can figure out ways to explore your unique gifts, because all of us have different gifts. Yes. Some people are good to be at events and talk with other people. Some people are just good at just having, you know, like a small chat with someone in the church, or just, you know, just by putting the materials in the parish. So there are many ways you can just ask yourself, how can I be a better apostle for Christ? Yes. And if you ask that question sincerely, I'm sure you can do many things for the kingdom of God.
1: Yes, wonderfully said, beautifully said. Some images going up, people sharing with one another. And you're not alone. In the midst of, you know, a growing population and what's going on, people feel so isolated and alone, especially Christian, Catholic people. And you know, you can just fall into fear. And God hasn't given us a spirit of fear, but of power, love, and of a sound mind. But we need other people that speak it to us. I need it. Mother Angelica needed it among her sisters and nuns that were with her and other people, so that we might be bold in the Lord and in the strength of His might. That's what EWTN Media Missionaries offers you, if you would but join. Irene, what would you say to those who already share, they promote EWTN, and are uncertain about the benefit of becoming an EWTN media missionary? So they're just kind of saying, I still don't quite know why I should come in.
0: Well, I would say there is tremendous joy in being a media missionary. And I want to share with you, remind you that in 2019, we were evacuated due to a large forest fire here in Guerneville. And my brother is disabled and is on oxygen. So we were, for 48 hours, we were being directed to move as the winds changed and blew the fire in different directions. And we're driving around in a car with 20 tanks of oxygen, which are, of course, highly flammable. And all during that period, Monica was texting me. And Jim Pinto called me, and I can't tell you how comforting that was. You talk about being afraid. We were really scared. I would also like to say that the quality of the content of EWTN is such that it's a blessing in itself, and I'm happy to share it with people. An example is EWTN broadcasts the sung masses commissioned by the Benedict XVI Institute in San Francisco, many of our

0: members have summer homes in Napa and Sonoma, but they live in San Francisco. And Archbishop Cordiglione set up the Benedict XVI Institute to conduct liturgy conferences and to commission sung masses, poetry, drama, and visual arts. So to share content of that quality is a great blessing for me and for the people that I reach out to.
1: It's beautifully said, Irene. Thank you so very, very much. Carlos, we have just about a minute. Any closing thoughts for you? Any challenge that you want to give to the vast majority of people that are watching today who aren't media missionaries? What would you say to them?
2: Well, that's great. Good. I was hoping you would ask that because I want to challenge people to be an evangelist with EWTN. It's free and easy, and you can do as little or as much as you like. You can sign up easy at our website or just contact us by calling us or sending us an email. So my challenge is to be an evangelist with EWTN.
1: Thank you so very, very much. So Carlos, Monica, Irene, thank you for your ministry. God bless you for what you're doing. And each one of you is so unique, but I hope that you're not unusual and that everyone would say, hey, it's not just about me watching them and saying, aren't they wonderful? Wish I could do that. That everyone is called to be an apostle, to be an evangelist, to be a missionary, and that we want them to do that with EWTN and continue Mother's incredible legacy, beginning in their own family and in their community, the parish, and the world. So thank you very, very much, one and all. Thank you for joining us. Don't forget to join us next week with host Doug Keck here on the Catholic Sphere and do the work of an evangelist. Do the work of a missionary. Call the Media Missionary Office. 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EWTN wants to share the gospel and to do it with you, beginning your family, community, nation, and world. God bless you. Bye now.

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1: This is a Did You Know moment with Sandra McDevitt. Did you know the origin of the word blessing? The word blessing appears over 100 times in the Old Testament. The original biblical Hebrew word means cistern, which overflows the aqueduct, the water sustaining life. The first time the word blessing is used in the Old Testament is the fifth day of creation. God blesses the fish and the birds, tells them to be fruitful and multiply. A few verses later, he blesses Adam and Eve with the same words. It's about generating life. God, who is the ultimate source of life, is telling them to also be a source. In the New Testament, John chapter 4, verse 5, Jesus says, "Whoever drinks the water I give will become a well of water springing to eternal life." A very cool connection to the Old Testament. I'm Sandra McDevitt for EWTN Radio.
2: Why do we pray? 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He has to declare unto us his presence, that we may respond to that grace given. 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Then having responded to his grace, he can grow in us, that we may be with him forever in heaven.
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4: Family, a prayer that we pray together is a powerful prayer. So please pray together with me, our EWTN Family Prayer. Today we pray for the Pope. Lord Jesus Christ, Son of God and Son of Mary, we praise you. Before ascending into heaven, you, the Good Shepherd, entrusted the care of your sheep to Peter to tend and feed them. Send the Holy Spirit to our Holy Father, the Pope. Enlighten his mind, inflame his heart, and strengthen his will so that

0: he may fulfill your holy will toward us. Console him in his trials, assist him in his labors, and make him a saint. Amen.
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0: Hi, I'm Ryan Penny, and welcome to The Catholic Sphere. This week, our diverse Catholic guests tell us how they are working to spread the faith to all corners of the internet. First, we have with us Patrick Neve, co-host of The Crunch podcast. He joins us from Florida. And up next is Emily Ember, the co-creator of God Sparks, which you can find on Instagram and YouTube. She joins us from Illinois. We're also joined by John French, who is the mastermind behind John is Catholic on TikTok and Instagram, which garners the attention of Gen Z. John joins us all the way from Australia. Patrick, let's start with you. First, tell us about yourself and your journey into the Catholic faith.
1: Sure. So I was a cradle Catholic growing up. I, you know, basically believed everything the church taught forever. And when I was in middle school, I went on a confirmation retreat and had a powerful experience in adoration. And when I left that experience in adoration, I said to myself, you know, if this happened, I need to change everything about the way that I live. And so I pretended it didn't happen. And then a year later, after going through one of the hardest years of my life, God blessed me with another experience in adoration at a Steubenville conference. And I realized, wow, if I try to live my life by myself and try to ignore God's movement in my life, things are going to go poorly. From that point on, I decided that I was going to do my best to focus on God's movement in my life and follow him as best I could.
0: Amen. Yes. As C.S. Lewis talked about, you have to make a decision about Jesus. If he is who he says he is, then we have to change everything about our lives. And you realize the weight of that decision. And thanks be to God, he was persistent enough to get you back to where you are now. And you're now sharing that faith with other people. But you're not doing it alone. As you were talking about, you met your co-pilot, Ethan. So can you tell us about Ethan? And tell us more about The Crunch. And how did you and Ethan meet? And why did you decide to do The Crunch together?
1: Yeah, Ethan's a wild guy. You've met him. He's kind of he's my partner in crime. I'm more of a intellectual goofy guy, and he's more of a goofy intellectual guy, if that makes sense. So we met through Catholic Twitter. When I was in high school, I started posting about my faith online, and it was anonymous back then. Being anonymous back then was less of a weird thing as it is now. It's a little taboo now, but he and I met through anonymous Catholic Twitter, and he said I could talk for 30 minutes about Catholic dating, and I was like, wow, me too. And he's like, we want to start a podcast. And so the next week we rented equipment from our university libraries. We met each other for the first time, had a 5-minute conversation, and started what is now The Crunch. Back then it didn't have a name. We did unnamed Catholic podcast for 4 episodes until we finally named it. But we've been podcasting basically every week since then for the past 7 years, only missing a few episodes here and there. We took a break recently. But yeah, we have over 350 episodes out, and you can kind of see a friendship grow from beginning to now. We've both been in each other's weddings. It's a crazy experience.
0: This friendship that grew from beginning to now, where you met online, you met on Catholic Twitter. Yeah. That's really astounding. And now look where you are now. Amazing. So, Emily, let's talk about how you've mentioned with us how it's actually suffering that brought you to your faith. Can you tell us a little bit about that?
2: Yeah, absolutely. Yeah, that good old suffering, as they say. So I was baptized as a Catholic as a baby, but I didn't grow up in the faith at all. I didn't have any faith. I didn't know anything. But it was through a lot of pain in multiple areas that I finally surrendered and walked into a church the first time. If I didn't have the pain that I had in the various, because it was multiple different areas, kind of all at the same time, and God works everything for the good, even when you don't understand. So I didn't know him yet, and I didn't understand, but humility means truth, grounded, you know, like humus, right? Ground. And sometimes you need to be brought to the ground, brought to your knees to realize, oh, I'm not the only thing that matters. So I started going to church, but I still didn't know anything. And it took a little while from there for me to actually open my heart, because going to church, I started looking around at some of the people that went to church, because I started as an actor in the world of theater and film, which is very much on the whole anti-God. So when I first started going to church, I was looking to other young adults to see how Catholics lived in the world. And the place where I first started going, it was very worldly. And it kind of disappointed me, because even though I didn't know how a Catholic was supposed to live, I knew that there was supposed to be a difference. And it hurt on the inside to not see that difference being lived out. So it took a little bit more pain. It really took the COVID lockdown, because I had this pain in about 2017, which led me on a path to learn about God. But then during that COVID lockdown was that extra pain, and then the silence for God to speak to me in that still small voice.
0: God uses our pain to draw us to Him. It's a tale as old as time. We read about it all through the Old Testament. It seems like it's only when things are going really badly for the Israelites do they decide that they need God and they decide to turn to Him. It certainly, and it's been true in your life. It was true in my life too. And I was an actor as well. I saw how that world, the whole entertainment industry, obviously was proposing a life, a world that's not fulfilling. And God enters into that pain and draws us to Him. And it's beautiful. And you realize that you had to have the right community. And I know you have more of a story there, and we can't wait to hear about it soon. But tell us about God Sparks, and where did this idea come from?
2: So this idea is, so I run this social media podcast with my co-creator, Damien. And it was really him pushing me to start something, because we had both done some social media and like marketing things in the past. And both of us all of a sudden were very on fire for our faith, because he had more of a reversion and I had a conversion reversion, because all of a sudden I realized this is very serious. And it kind of just came out of our friendship and our desire to create this space where other people knew that, particularly young people like our age, knew that they were not alone in living their faith. Because me not having a faith, I didn't think anybody had faith. I was like, who is living a faithful life? Nobody, especially when I started going to church, not seeing anyone truly live the faith or really believe it. I realized, like, wow, there are other people like us that actually have faith, that are living the faith, that are seeking to be saints, and we need to come together and realize and not just be isolated, but to iron sharpens iron, to work together.
0: Yes. We keep on hearing this theme on the Catholic sphere that it can be hard to find that solid Catholic community where you live, but that you go online and realize, wow, there actually are a lot of young people out there who are trying to follow the true way and to follow Christ, and realizing that, gosh, guys, we have to do this together. We can't do it alone, which is part of the value of us having these accounts on social media and evangelizing. So that's amazing. And so, John, you are our youngest panelist today, and as a member of Gen Z, have you always had a love for social media and making videos?
3: Yeah, definitely. I think I remember even just going back to like year 5 and 6 in primary school, I had a bunch of friends that were super into making YouTube videos in particular. And I have these vivid memories of us going out on the soccer oval and just making these really silly kind of soccer montage highlight videos, and just obnoxious music over the top as well. The videos were terrible, but we had great fun with them. Now, most of my friends kind of moved on from the YouTube social media space by the time they hit high school, but for whatever reason, I kind of fell in love with that process, and so I kind of stuck with it. So throughout high school, I was known as for two things. I was the YouTube / social media kid, and I was also the Catholic kid. And so the fact that I've now combined the two together now, it's pretty cool.
0: That is pretty cool. That is pretty cool. You're talking about how a lot of people in your generation have a dream of being a YouTuber, and you've actually done that. And not only done that, but you've combined it with your Catholic faith, which we certainly need more of in the world today. So how long now have you been operating this John is Catholic social media page?
3: Yeah, only for about a year and a half now. There's definitely been like a bunch of failed YouTube channels like along the way. But really, I decided to explore a different avenue, and that was on Instagram and TikTok. And that's really where I found my success. People just seem to really resonate with content that builds hope within the church. And that's really what I'm focused on with making these videos. And it's something that really touches people. And, you know, it can be discouraging at times. Sometimes there's moments of uncertainty, but it's really those personal DMs and the comments that you receive online where people have actually benefited from the videos. It pushes you to keep going. And just praise God.
0: Praise God indeed. You wanted to make a social media page that focused on building up hope within the church. And that's astounding that you took to following through with that effort, because hope is definitely something that we need more of in the world today and in the church. Things often look very bleak, and there's often a tendency to focus on the negative of what's going wrong. But I've seen on your page that you habitually like to highlight the good that is happening and the good that God is doing. That's there for everyone to see. And if we focus on that, that can help to increase our hope and our love and our faith. So amazing work, John. Now, Patrick, Twitter, you say, is one of the factors in your friendship with Ethan. But why did you two team up and start an account on social media? Like, you talked about the crunch and this podcast, but why did you decide to take it even further than that?
1: Yeah, so we noticed, you know, a stagnation in growth. Twitter to podcast, there's, you know, it's not a lot of discoverability with podcasts. We weren't seeing as much reach as we wanted. And so we're like, well, let's try another platform. Maybe Twitter is, you know, not exactly our bag, right? And so we started working on Instagram, and we just found a genre of video that worked. We started posting on Instagram seriously back in May and in June, and we just saw explosive growth, right? And so we just doubled down on what was working. I think what happened was we were talking about things that, I mean, we're talking about things that people wanted to hear. We were kind of giving people a way to clap back at the, you know, anti-Catholic stuff that's out there in a way that was lighthearted and fun and not, you know, angry. And that kind of fits our podcast energy. Our podcast is a lighthearted conversation between two Catholic friends. The point is to, you know, talk about Catholic faith and, you know, grow in community together as podcasters and listeners. And so the Instagram was a natural extension of that, a way to reach our brand of Catholicism, you could say, like the way that we do it. Kind of reach out and say, hey, if you guys are like this, if you guys are like us, you would definitely like our podcast. So it was a way for us to, you know, channel people towards the podcast and the Discord channel that I told you about too.
0: Yeah, there seems to be this tendency, this workable method on the internet now to hook people with the short form content to draw them into the long form content. And that's certainly a good thing if you have good content, which you certainly do, which is a part of why you were saying how you started this social media account just this past summer on Instagram, and it's grown to what it has now. That's amazing how lightning fast it can grow. And Emily has, and Damien have had a very similar experience with GodSparks. Emily, who are you trying to reach with GodSparks?
2: It's so funny because that question really makes it seem like we actually have a plan, because this is really God. God is moving in us and he's in control, because one of our first major video that went viral was us praying a Hail Mary in English and in Latin. And there's no hashtag that's going to make the Hail Mary go viral. That is truly God and God's work. The people that I think that we're trying to reach are people like us who have faith but maybe don't know things, because when God, this is why it's called God Sparks, but when God sparked that faith in me, right, when he set my heart on fire, I wanted to learn as much as possible. And the more I learned, the more I realized talking to cradle Catholics, they didn't know their faith. And if you start talking to cradle Catholics that are older, they never got to learn their faith either. There's this whole generational gap where, like, catechesis just everyone just kind of missed the mark and missed the boat. And what's beautiful is that some of my faith I'm actually able to share with my family. And it's amazing when I talk to like my parents or like my aunts or, and, you know, like them growing up in the faith and them not knowing certain things. Like we went through a Marian consecration and that was very fruitful, but all of this stuff that we had never known. And I guess just trying to bridge that gap a little bit for people that believe in God, but want to go deeper and don't know how.
0: Just like you said, Emily, there's no gimmicky tactic. There's no hashtag that can draw people to watching a video about praying the Hail Mary on social media. You just simply post the video, and it not only has gone viral, but the last time I checked, it's gotten almost 2 million views on Instagram Reels. It's astounding. Yeah. And all you're doing is, you're with this other young woman praying the Hail Mary. And I think in English, and also, what's the other language?
2: That one's in Spanish.
0: In Spanish, yeah. Amazing. So simple and so profound. There's just this lack of catechesis. There's this gap that needs to be filled because there are so many souls out there who are hungry and want more of the truth. They just simply don't know. And they don't know what they don't know. And God did that in your life, and you're now wanting to share that and share that gift of the truth of the faith with hungry souls on this digital Catholic island. Amazing work. So, John, if I had to pick a word to describe your Instagram page, I'd call it eclectic, from posting the mass workout videos to lightsaber fights with your priest brother. What goes behind your decision making on your pages?
3: Sure. Really, it's just about being intentional in day-to-day life, looking for opportunities of what could make a good video idea. Really, what the process comes down to. It's funny you mentioned the lightsaber video. Really, that was just me going to a discernment dinner one night. And it was a bunch of fellas. We were all seated around a table just enjoying a nice dinner. And then one of the fellas gets up, walks out to the car park, pops open his boot, and pulls out these two lightsabers and just says, would anyone like to have a spar? And so next thing you know, everyone's got out of their seat, and you've got about probably 30-odd guys and like 30 other people watching on, engaging in this Star Wars lightsaber fight. And so in the back of my mind, I'm kind of ticking over thinking, okay, this does not happen very often. There's got to be a video idea here somewhere. So I'm at a discernment dinner. So really, I begin to think, okay, maybe the idea can be, it's a battle of some kind between a young man and God, and he's fighting against an obvious calling to the priesthood. And that's ultimately what I landed on. And that was a great opportunity for me to collab with my brother, Father Sam French, as well. And he's the vocations director of our diocese. So, really, when it comes down to it, it's just about being intentional with your videos. Just have it in the back of your mind constantly, just thinking in day-to-day life, could this be a video? What can I work with here to make some kind of content?
0: The power of creativity and faith. I have never seen a video of someone getting into a lightsaber fight with a priest on social media. That was a first. And so understandably, that was quite a popular one. And I'm sure a lot of young men could relate to this idea of, is God calling me to be a priest? Because certainly we need more holy Catholic priests. And you spread that message with good humor in Star Wars, which is always going to be a win. So

0: Patrick, what makes The Crunch stand out from other Catholic podcasts, or a lot of Catholic podcasts? What makes The Crunch unique?
1: That's a good question. I think what really got us started was we were having conversations. I mean, a lot of podcasts start, it's like two friends having conversations. What got us started was that we were two people that having conversations that became friends. And so that's kind of been the crux of the podcast for the last 7 years, is that it's a podcast where instead of you watch us have fun, it's, you know, we all have fun together. We build this community of folks around it. That's always been what it's about. I mean, from our first, you know, time we went to Seek and we were still in college, we had all our Twitter friends together and we were hanging out and, you know, praying together and getting to know each other better. Then over a year, it was our listeners getting together at, you know, at a bar after a talk and talking to each other and having fun. And now we've kind of scaled that up and pushed everyone onto this Discord channel, which means that we can have community all the time, where instead of, you know, just running into each other in an Instagram comment section or one-to-one DMing each other, now we can have these big, you know, hundreds of people, we're up to 1,000 now, young Catholics having conversations about the faith and other parts of life in Discord. So that's really what sets our podcast apart, is it's a thing around which we build a community. It's not about me and Ethan. It's about The Crunch Bunch, right? It's about the community.
0: Yeah, so The Crunch Bunch, please tell us, where did the title come from?
1: Yeah, so Ethan's dad was eating cereal at 3 o'clock in the morning and was like, you should call your podcast The Crunch. Because remember, we didn't have a name yet. And so he was like, we should call it The Crunch, chewing on all things Catholic, which is what we taglined it for. But then another podcast started called All Things Catholic, and saying that felt like we were, you know, chewing on them. So we stopped saying that. But it used to be chewing on all things Catholic. That used to be our tagline.
0: Crunch. It's catchy for sure.
1: Yeah.
0: Emily,
1: memorable.
0: That's exactly. And perhaps reminiscent of childhood, you know, eating a nice cold bowl of cereal on a Saturday morning before you go off to watch cartoons.
1: Yeah,
0: and laugh.
1: Exactly.
0: The same kind of laughs you're giving people now with the faith. Good stuff. So, Emily, when your channel first started, how were you inspired by those around you to be more active on social media? Talked about how there was a point where it was difficult to find solid Catholic community. Have you found that now, and has that encouraged your work on social media?
2: Yes, absolutely. I have been very blessed that coming back from COVID, COVID gave me the opportunity. It was after COVID that I joined RCIA to learn more about the faith. And through that, and through going to church and I go to an amazing, well, I actually bounce around to multiple churches, but like having an amazing parish and friendships really boosts your soul. But what's funny is I was not inspired at all to go on social media. Social media is an occasion of sin for me. So I don't do anything on social media. That's all, like, you see my face on social media, but I'm not on it at all because it's an occasion of sin. No, thank you. So I didn't feel called to go on social media, but I felt called to use my voice for God. Because as an actor, what's interesting, before I believed in God, God allowed me to get, I think he rigged the audition, because I've never seen this in an audition before. I knew from the casting director that I got it. I was cast as a nun on Fox TV shows, The Exorcist. And my main lines were the Our Father, the Hail Mary, and the Hail Holy Queen. And I didn't know any of those prayers, and I didn't believe in God. And it was only a year later that I experienced all that pain and came to God. And then it was a little while after that COVID happened. And then in RCIA, before receiving First Communion and confirmation, I felt God calling me to religious life, which allowed me to deepen my prayer life. So it was like this wild roller coaster of a ride where God told me, basically on a visit in a religious order, it was just like an understanding that you were an actor, you have talent, use that talent for me, use your voice for me.
0: Amazing. And that he used your audition on a Fox TV show called The Exorcist to help you to figure that out and to come to that conclusion. God truly can use anything. And I think you say he certainly has a sense of humor as well. It's an amazing story, Emily. So

0: Maybe next year, God willing.
1: Yes, God willing. Yeah, I mean, if your biggest fan base is in America, for sure, you need to come over here. But yeah, in Australia, obviously, there's work to be done. So it's good that you're representing Australia. So, Patrick, what is your biggest demographic? Who is your target audience?
2: Yeah, so our demographic split is, it's 50-50 men and women. It was 60-40 men and women, like in favor of women before, which is typical for Catholic audiences. But yeah, we mostly hit under, so from age 30 is kind of the top, and then we go down to as low as 15. So our average listener is in their mid-20s. Our average Instagram viewers in their mid-20s. So we hit like the older Gen Z, younger millennials, I would say.
1: Fantastic. What many would argue is the hardest generation to reach as far as faith matters are concerned. But you found the niche, you found where they are, and you know how to cast that, and you know how to reel them in. So, indeed. Emily, do you think that the internet is bad? Like, you talked about how social media is an occasion of sin for you that you don't even post the videos or go on yourself. So talk to us about this. Like, kind of be, you know, what are we doing with this whole internet thing? Is it just, you know, too dangerous? Should we avoid it altogether? What do you think?
3: Well, the internet, social media is a tool, right? So are you using the tool or are you a slave to it? It kind of goes back to Christian, know thyself, right? Because if you can use the internet or social media temperately and without losing your peace, then yeah, it's good. But if it's drawing you further away from God and more into worldly ambitions, temptations, and desires, then I would really start looking at how and why you're using the internet and social media.
1: For sure. Yes. As you said, Christian, know thyself. And certainly, you know, there's the benefit of there's a lot of most people on social media are not Christian. And so it's kind of a way to go fishing for them and draw them to the truth and to reality. And ultimately, hopefully to inspire them first and foremost to get off their phones and to do something meaningful and productive with their life, like engage more in the one true faith. And all of you are doing that on your accounts. Beautiful work. And we're going to have even more of this conversation back with John, but also with the other side of God Sparks and the Crunch podcast in a few weeks. It's going to be an amazing conversation. You don't want to miss it. Thank you again, Patrick, Emily, and John, for joining us today. And thank all of you for joining us. Don't forget to join us next week with our host, Father Joseph Mary Wolf, right here on the Catholic Sphere.

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Jesus, Mary, Eve, Galera, Cordia, God and Mary be with you, my friends. This is the sixth meditation on the Acts of the Apostles, which I'm calling the Acts of God. I want to take you now into chapter 8 and into a new stage in the development of the church, the spread of the presence of the risen Lord through his church throughout the world. The Holy Spirit is the one in charge of the operations, and he's the only one who knows how to get the church to go abroad, as we would say. And so in chapter 8, we meet with two things. One is a new persecution began after the death of Stephen, because Saul was on a roll and he thought that he could destroy the church. Since he had successfully killed Stephen and there was no reaction from the Christians, that's one of the things that puzzles unbelievers terribly, why the church doesn't react. And it's because Jesus told us to turn the other cheek. He told us not to give violence for violence, but to give love. No matter what the conditions are, that we would give love. And strangely, it is this incredible testimony of the church that touches the hearts of unbelievers everywhere. They can't believe you won't strike back, or you won't take revenge for the death of your brother or your son or your cousin or your friend, because that's how the world behaves. So since the Christians didn't fight back, they just quietly came and took the body of Stephen and buried it with reverence. Saul thought he had a complete freedom then to get as many other members of the church as possible. And of course, Saul was a very good strategist. He knew he should go for the top, get rid of the leaders. But the leaders were cleverer than Saul. They had the Holy Spirit with them, and they had wisdom and understanding, and they knew how to keep Saul at bay. He didn't realize that, but he went around imprisoning ordinary men and women and putting them into prison. So this is the first time that the laity in the church experience imprisonment and persecution for Christ. Up to now, it has been the apostles, but the whole church needs to carry the cross. The whole church needs to declare itself for Christ. And so it was bound to happen that the laity would come into this experience. And it was Saul that actually brought them into it. Now, we're not given any details because we're not dealing with that subject. We're dealing with the expansion of the church. And so St. Luke deals with only one situation, which is a little bit further out from Jerusalem, and that is in Samaria. And Stephen's friend, Philip, who was appointed at the same time as himself, is working in Samaria. And we discover that he worked mighty miracles as well. Now, these mighty miracles and signs were taken as perfectly ordinary in the early church. Nowadays, things have deteriorated to the point where we would consider them mightily extraordinary. And we'd probably put the person on a pedestal, not understanding that it is the work of Christ that they are doing. And so we're just told about this marvellous work of Philip because it's normal for Christians to do the same works as Jesus is doing, because Jesus is with the Father and the Holy Spirit is with them on earth. One thing is isolated in the ministry of Philip, which is a new thing. And Luke is anxious to tell us new developments in the church. And the new thing is that a man who was very much involved in the occult was very impressed by Philip and accepted baptism.

Now, this brings a new problem into the church. And the new problem is that although the person whose name was Simon, the magician, although he was sincere in asking for baptism, he was not free of his wizardry. And so there were occultic elements in his soul, and he was attached to them. And one of the things that attracts people to the occult is power. People love to have power, or to imagine that they have power. The Harry Potter books actually illustrate that. They've caught the imagination of generations of children, because it seems as if there's nothing they can't do. They can fly anywhere, they can do anything, they've got power to achieve things, they've got power. And that's one of the attractions of the occult, is that people have power. Simon the magician hadn't let this go. In other words, he had not really turned over completely to Christ. And so when Peter and John came down from Jerusalem to see the wonderful work that Philip, a layman, had done, they came to confirm the believers. Hence we have the sacrament of confirmation done by the leaders. When they came, Peter and John work miracles also, and Simon the magician sees that the power these men have, Peter and John and Philip, is actually greater than the power he had as a magician, even though he managed to get the whole countryside thinking he was somebody great. And so he offered to buy the power. Now, this is another very dangerous moment for the church, because if buying and selling of holy things comes into the church, Satan wins a mighty victory over us. And so the buying or trafficking in holy things has been known ever since as the sin of simony, because of Simon. Peter is there, and Peter is the great shepherd. And so Peter deals with this particular challenge to the church in the same decisive way in which he dealt with the one under Ananias and Sapphira, the deceit and the lies. And because he deals with it decisively, even Simon the magician is afraid. Couldn't believe that such authority actually lay with men. And so he ended up pleading with them to intercede for him, that none of the terrible things that Simon threatened him with, like hellfire, would ever happen. Why? Because Simon the magician knows what spiritual power is. It's just that his power came from the dark side, and Peter's comes from the kingdom of God. And so Simon knows that if he put a curse on somebody, it would actually happen. And that's why he ended up praying, and Peter sends him off to do penance for his sins. Because one of the things we come to realize is that when we give ourselves to Christ, we have got to then afterwards be freed from all the attachments we have to the world, the flesh, and the devil, if we are to be completely free. If we don't do that, then what happens is that Satan moves in at a later stage to destroy anything you have achieved. So we know ourselves that it's better to nip something in the bud, as we say. And that's precisely what Peter does. He's not going to let this get into the church, because he realizes there will be more Simon the magicians, there will be more Ananias and Sapphiras around the place. So he deals with things very decisively and wonderfully. So as a result of Philip's wonderful dedication to the Lord, we have a new harvest of saints. And we have a whole new group of people who will go out and spread the gospel to the ends of the earth. Now, one of these people is actually given to us in detail in chapter 8 from verse 26 to 40. And it's the story of the Ethiopian man who came to Jerusalem, and he worshipped God in Jerusalem as a Jewish believer. And there was a Jewish colony in Ethiopia from long before the time of Christ, right up to this very day.
And the Ethiopian Jews remained faithful to the ancient rites so that modern Jews could hardly recognize them. So one of these men, and he's a very high official in the court of the Queen of Ethiopia, on his way back, he is reading the prophets, and he just happens to be reading the prophet Isaiah. He's wondering what the text means. And suddenly a man appears, quite suddenly, because the Spirit of the Lord spoke to Philip and said, get ready. I want you to go down to the Gaza Strip, which we're very used to today on, in the news. And there you will meet a man who has been on pilgrimage, and I want you to look after him. Now, this is the Holy Spirit taking care of this good man, this good African man, who genuinely believed in God and came to worship. And the Holy Spirit wants this African man to receive the fullness of the Spirit and the fullness of the truth. And not only that, but to take it all the way back to Ethiopia, which was so faithful to God. The Ethiopians had preserved Judaism in its purest form. I should say the Israelite faith in its purest form. And now the Holy Spirit is going to get one of their own high officials in the court of the Queen of Ethiopia to take the message back that the prophets have been fulfilled, the Messiah has come, and that this is what they have to do to enter the kingdom of God. And so there has been a Christian community in Ethiopia from very, very early on in the church. Africa received the message of the Lord directly from Jesus through Simon of Cyrene, who carried Jesus' cross, and through this Ethiopian who took the message from Philip and brought it back to Africa. The way this story is told is very, very significant, because if you go back to Luke chapter 24, you find that on the day of Easter, the day of the resurrection, that two of the disciples were walking away from Jerusalem, brooding over all that had happened. Suddenly, a person was standing there beside them. And they had forgotten everything because they were so upset. They had forgotten that Jesus said, if two of you come together, I am there in the midst of you. And so only gradually they come to realize that it is Jesus who is actually with them in his risen form, that he brings them through the scriptures, because St. Paul tells us in Romans 10:17 that faith comes by hearing, and hearing by the word of God. If the scriptures are explained to you, and particularly if they're explained by somebody who has tried to live the scriptures themselves, then the message comes across with power and with grace. The two men on the road to Emmaus took the whole journey through the scriptures with Jesus, and then eventually Jesus was able to reveal himself in the Eucharist. This Ethiopian man in his chariot on his way back, the very long journey to Ethiopia, he is reading the word of God and meditating on the word of God. And Philip comes along to actually explain that the word of God has now been fulfilled in the incarnate word of God. Everything that God promised has now been actually given to us. And the text that the man was reading was Isaiah 53, talking about the suffering servant, and how he would give his life for us. So the man was already a believer in God. If God has given something new or has fulfilled the scriptures, of course he's going to accept it, because you're dealing with a good man. You're dealing with a holy man, a man who has been faithful to God. And so he asks for baptism. That's the entry into the kingdom of God. It's very interesting. Further along the road, they came to some water, and the eunuch said, look, there is some water here. Is there anything to stop me from being baptized? And the answer is no, because if you believe in Jesus, you can be baptized. He ordered the chariot to stop, and then Philip and the eunuch both went down into the water, because in those days you were baptized by immersion. Baptism means
to be immersed in Christ, to be immersed in all the mystery of Christ, and to be immersed in redemption. So that's why they baptized adults with immersion. But after they came up out of the water again, Philip was taken away by the Spirit of the Lord. Translate that into English. Philip disappeared. Now, we were used to Jesus disappearing in the resurrection appearances. But Philip disappeared. The Lord just took him away. And the Ethiopian then knew that he was a believer. He was a friend of God. He accepted the scriptures. And when the scriptures were shown to him to be fulfilled, the Lord brought him into the fullness of baptism and entry into the mystery of Christ. And then he's allowed to go home without any instructions of what to do, because a heart that's on fire knows what to do. Actually knows. And I think it's a beautiful thing that it was two African men who took the message of the gospel back to Africa. Just as it was people from Rome who actually took the gospel message to Rome. And nobody knows who founded the church in Rome, because it was those people who were present on the day of Pentecost. And the people that were there from all other areas as well, they took the message back into their own area. And this is the Lord honouring the people who were good people and who believed in him. And so the eunuch went on his way rejoicing. And Philip found that the Holy Spirit dropped him down in a place called Azotus, wherever that is. And all he did was he continued preaching. He took this utterly extraordinary event as normal. And wherever the Lord wants me to be, I will be. Haven't we deteriorated? Isn't it sad that the most ordinary Christian things, the most wonderful Christian things, are unusual? So let me just give you another tiny bit about this. Luke 24 and Acts 8, they're parallel. And if I had a third hand, I'd put it out there. Because Jesus showed in Luke 24 how the church was going to operate until the end of time. That the missionary comes to town, walks alongside the people in that area for a short while, opens the word of God to them, brings them to the new stage either of baptism or further along their journey, and then goes off. I've said that many, many times to people where I have spoken around the world. I've said, but your eye arrived on the clouds of heaven with majesty and great glory. Just don't tell Aer Lingus. And I joined you for a week and I shared the scriptures with you for a week, and then I'm gone like a tooth plucked. That's what you're being told. That missionaries were to go to various places to share the word of God with people and then leave them with their grace and leave them with their God. And you don't have to run their houses. You don't have to run their parishes. You don't have to run anything. Because your job is to appear from wherever you came from and to share the word of God, alive and active, bring their lives to a completely new fruition, and then go. Go off about your business. You're not needed after that. So the person actually sharing the word of God needs an awful lot of discipline and an awful lot of detachment. You're not allowed to stay with people who like you. You have to move. Because it's loving God that is the issue. So that was to be a pattern that was going to happen forevermore. And the missionaries don't stay in any area where they work. They only stay for the length of time that they're actually needed. So you find Philip is working in Samaria at the beginning of the chapter, and he's working somewhere completely different at the end of the chapter because he's a missionary. So you see the way the Holy Spirit is working, which I think is absolutely fantastic. And he's very gently pushing the church to go abroad, to go to other countries, not to be afraid of other people or other languages or other cultures or other colours or anything else that makes us different. So that was another wonderful miracle that I wanted to sort of share with you, that the obedience of a missionary
created a missionary for Africa. Now, if Philip hadn't been obedient, then the Ethiopian would have gone home without having his queries answered. But you see, the Ethiopian had been praying, and prayer is an extraordinary thing. I've already said it's the key to heaven. And so if the Ethiopian prays and says, "Lord, I need help," the Lord goes looking for someone who is serving him and gets him to come to the Ethiopian, help him, and then get on with your business. Because this is God's business and you're only needed for a very short time. So coming into chapter 9, we have one of the major, major events in the Acts of the Apostles. And it is very definitely an act of God. We have been with Saul the persecutor, and I didn't deal with him very much, responsible for the death of Stephen, hating the church, absolutely hating the church, hating everything to do with the church. And the Lord takes him by the hair of the head and says, "You're going to be my servant, do you mind?" Only God could do that. And the chapter 9 tells us that Saul is actually on his way on horseback, because in those days to ride horseback was a symbol of war, also a symbol of power and a symbol of money and wealth and all the rest of it. The poor used their 2 feet, or they walked, they used donkeys. So here he is on horseback, and he has a whole crowd with him, and they're going up to Damascus. Now, I personally don't understand that, because Damascus is in Syria. So what was he doing getting out of his own country and going to another country to interfere with business in that other country? He had no right to do that at all. But if you're fanatical enough, you'll go anywhere. Okay. And you won't think of anything except what you intend to do. So he was looking for what St. Luke called followers of the way, because in the very earliest years of the church, followers of Jesus were not called Christians. They were called followers of the way. In other words, this new way of living. Everybody recognized it as a completely new way of living. And so Paul was after the church. In other words, he was persecuting the body of Christ. Now watch this, because I'll talk about this more in the next section as well. Because when Saul meets Jesus, Jesus will say, "Why are you persecuting me?" And only that Saul is so shocked, he probably would say, "No, I'm not persecuting you, I'm persecuting that other lot." But it was the church that was revealed to Saul. Jesus actually revealed the body of Christ to Saul. That's why Paul afterwards became very, very strong on teaching about the mystery of the body of Christ. And he uses the expression "body" in 1 Corinthians 12. So there they are, and they are galloping towards Damascus. And all of a sudden the Lord stops them. I think it's absolutely fantastic. A light came from heaven. Now, this is the middle of the day. What do you mean a light came from heaven? If it was the dark, you'd sort of recognize a light. But there's light and light. A light came from heaven, and it was all around him. He was enveloped in it. So all the men that were with him would have seen that whatever this shaft of light is, it's around Paul, Saul, not around the rest of them. That means he's been singled out. Now, they know from their Israelite faith that God is light, in him there is no darkness. So a light from heaven indicates that God is present. And the next thing is, he fell to the ground. That's rather interesting, because this man is a professional horseman. He won't fall to the ground for nothing. So it means that this light unseats him, which I think is rather wonderful. It's probably an angel saying, "Scoot, get off your high horses. Don't we use the expression now?" It's fantastic. This light, which to me is most likely an angel, actually threw Paul to the ground. It humbles him.
gets him right down to the ground, down where he belongs. And then a voice spoke to him. Now, all the men who are with Saul can actually hear the voice. But they can't see anything except the light. Well, I would have thought that for the other men, a light and a voice was enough to convert them, but apparently not. Some of us resist grace rather well. And the voice said, it would have said, Saul, Saul, Saul, why are you persecuting me? Now, a light shouldn't have a voice unless it's a person. Unless there is a personal presence there. And so Saul has enough religion in him and enough learning in him to say, who are you, Lord? Because the strange thing is, he uses Lord, indicating that it's God, okay, but it's not the one he knows. So he says, who are you? I think that's fantastic. Here you have a man who was trained by Gamaliel, one of the high-level Pharisees, and he's saying to God, who are you? I'm going to stop there and take it up in the next section. Thank you for joining us. Slán agus beannacht, they live. Goodbye. God bless you.

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2: In the Gospel for this Sunday, Jesus tells us three different times to not be afraid. And he ends by saying, "Everyone who acknowledges me before others, I will acknowledge before my heavenly Father. But whoever denies me before others, I will deny before my heavenly Father." We need this gospel because many of us today are afraid. We're afraid of what other people could do to us, the way that we appear in their eyes. Many of us are afraid of the powerful people on the earth and the things that they can do in terms of government or laws or policies that will affect our lives or transform our cultures in negative ways. How positively refreshing it is to hear Jesus say, "Fear no one." And again, "Do not be afraid of those who can kill the body but cannot kill the soul." And finally, "Do not be afraid." Three different times. Without a doubt, Jesus does not want us to be afraid of other people. Well, then logically, what he wants us to do is be courageous in front of other people. In other words, to lead the world by following him. The more our hearts are given over to God in hope, the more that we are able to make a positive influence in the world around us. Following Christ like sheep follow a shepherd makes us lions with respect to the world. Our hearts are steadfast, brilliant, and burning within us because of the love that we have for Jesus. And that love makes us radiant examples to others. The gospel today challenges us. Where in our lives have we allowed the opinions of others to enslave us? Where, in fact, are we cowards with respect to God? What kind of fear is keeping us from showing and sharing our faith? Today is a chance for us to surrender to love, to have faith over fear.
1: For more information, go to www.stjohnleadershipnetwork.org.
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0: Hello and welcome to our program Where God Weeps, a program where we talk about the suffering church around the world. The influence of the Soviet Union left a deep wound in the soul of some countries of Eastern Europe. The Czech Republic and Slovakia, formerly known as Czechoslovakia, today show the impact of decades of militant atheism. To know more about the situation of the church in Slovakia and the Czech Republic, it is my privilege to welcome Sister Anna Machikova of the Daughters of St. Paul. Sister, welcome to our program.
1: Thank you.

0: Sister, we're going to focus our conversation today a little bit about your personal life, because you are originally from Slovakia, but you work now in the Czech Republic as a daughter of St. Paul. But before the latest revolution, these two countries were together, and that's what we knew as the Czechoslovakia. Back then, this whole territory was living under the communist regime. I'm sure you were very young, but what was your experience of living your faith in your family during this time?
1: Yes, you're right. I was young at that time when the Velvet Revolution, but I still remember the Velvet Revolution, and I still remember how the situation changed. Although I did not understand all the things at that time, I remember mostly the atmosphere and certain things I came to understand later on. Personally, I did not experience that much of the suffering that the people might know from the books written by priests who had to suffer in 1950s, 1960s, when the communist power started to press very strongly against Catholic Church. Then the situation developed, of course. The most difficult years were in 1950s, 1960s. Then you know about the so-called Prague Spring in 1967-68, which was suppressed by the troops, Soviet troops, in August 1968. And then the situation became again stronger and harder. We speak about the so-called normalization, that the communist regime was trying to normalize the situation according to the directions from Soviet Union. And then in the years 1980s, when I was growing up, the situation was not that harsh anymore as in 1970s. So, well, I do remember something, but of course, as a child, I did not experience that much.
0: But you grew up in a Catholic family.
1: Yes, I did grow up in Catholic family.
0: You were able to go to church every Sunday, to go and do your first communion, to go to catechism, like the ordinary life that any Catholic child might have in other parts of the world?
1: Yes, we went to church. We went to church regularly on Sunday, because my parents decided to live their faith publicly.
0: And did it have consequences for them?
1: Yes, it did. They could not make their career. For example, my mother studied originally to be a teacher, and she started to work as a teacher. But later on, she

0: changed her studies and started to work in a hospital as a special pedagogist, as a logopedist. And working, teachers normally were not allowed to live their faith publicly. So if my mother would remain as a teacher, she would had much more strong, limitations in her life. But she worked in a hospital in a different area, so she was somehow more free to live her faith. They could not, the state power could not press on her
1: that much.
0: However, she could not assume certain roles of responsibility, or if she wanted to, they offered her certain places. Would you like to work as a director of this department, or would you like to work as a responsible of this, in charge of this and this situation? And the only condition was to enter the Communist Party, and she said, "No, I will not." So she had to give up on her professional career. But she said, "This is more important. I prefer to live my faith publicly in certain measure."
1: Then get a better position. Sister, and this kind of testimony, did it make an impact in you? And later on, it flourished as your own religious vocation?
0: I think so. Although as a child, I did not realize it. I realized it later when I was older.
1: What are your memories about talking with your friends that were not in a Catholic environment, talking about, let's say, Christmas? And what were you celebrating? Did they consider your faith some sort of superstition, or they were kind of familiar with what it meant to have faith?
0: The environment I grew up was a kind of homogeneous. So the people I grew up with, the kids I grew up with, had this Christian background. So I do not remember very many differences among us.
1: So this would not be a problem.
0: Anyway, the people had the same background. Even after 1989, I was surprised at how many people started to go to church, the people I knew. Oh, is he going to church too? Oh, he's going to the church too. And we were pleased because we discovered that there were many more Christians.
1: In the catacombs, yes. Hiding their faith.
0: Yes.
1: Now, sister, probably not in your family, but can you see the scars of these years of oppression, of militant atheism in the soul of the nation?
0: Of course. But
1: how?
0: We have to look for the roots or for the reasons of this lack of faith, of lack of relationship towards Christian religion, even deeper than in the communist regime. Especially in the Czech Republic, where I work and live now, we have looked for the roots in 1980s. As you know, the Czech Republic, before the World War I, belonged to the Austria and Hungary, Austro-Hungarian
1: Empire.
0: And in the period shortly after the World War I, refusing Catholic religion meant, in certain sense, also building a national identity.
1: A rejection for the Habsburg
0: rejection. Yes, exactly. Rejection
1: domination.
0: For the Habsburg domination was closely connected with the rejection of Catholic religion. You might know the famous German expression "Los vom Wien, los vom Rom."
1: Right.
0: So there are the roots, and then the communist oppression came and just continued to work, which was started already, or the basis of which were already put.
1: Now, the statistics lately, what I checked is that it's 67% of people declare themselves atheist in the Czech Republic. How does it manifest in society?
0: Especially complete lack of knowledge about what Christian faith is concerned.
1: Or any kind of faith.
0: Well, any kind of faith, or even Czech themselves say, I believe that there is something after
1: a little
0: the
1: like
0: death.
1: Gnosticism.
0: Yes,
1: maybe.
0: There must be something, but it's not a faith in a personal God. It's not faith in Christian God. And there is a lot of, there is a deep lack of knowledge as far as Christianity is concerned, and also church. And there is this rejection towards the church because people do not know the church. They just know something they heard in their classes of history during the communism. It was church in Middle Ages did this and this. Church in the Middle Ages persecuted the witches. Church in
1: the
0: Middle Ages was
1: church.
0: Rich. All this stuff. And people grew up with this, and they do not know the church.
1: It's a little painful, I think, to go to such a magnificent, beautiful city like Prague and see some of the churches used as museums, as concert halls, because there is no use for them for anything else.
0: Well, yes, but Prague is a city where the situation is a more vivid one as far as the faith is concerned, because there are many vivid parishes, there are communities, Christian communities, which are having new members. So Prague is a different situation. There are other places which are worse.
1: worse than Prague. But you know, let's talk about this, sister, because another statistic that I found that I thought is really interesting, that 30 to 40% of baptisms every year are of adults. So some people are discovering faith or going back to their faith.
0: Yes, that's true. That's true. And this is, I would say, this is the situation specifically of Prague, because Prague is a city where many university students are coming who are asking themselves questions about the sense of life, who are looking for the sense of life, and they are sensitive to this question. They are sensitive to the questions of faith. And there are also possibilities in Prague to meet Christians who live their faith, to come into contact with real Christian life. So, but there are places, for example, close to the Germany, the so-called Sudetenland, which are, there are hardly any people at Sunday Mass. There are two or three older people at Sunday Mass.
1: Now, as we mentioned earlier in the program, Slovakia and the Czech Republic, they used to be Czechoslovakia. And this reality is quite contrasting in Slovakia, isn't it?
0: As far as the statistics are concerned, yes. Yes, because there are a higher percentage of Catholics in Slovakia. However, I would say that the church in Slovakia is going through her hard times too, because something different is religion, and something else is the faith which is being lived in everyday life.
1: But why do you make this difference between these two?
0: Because we cannot be satisfied with the fact that there are still, I don't know how many, 60% of inhabitants saying themselves to be Catholics, if the ordinary choices in the everyday life are not according to the Christian values. How many discussions are there going on in this situation of people coming from different countries, this hostility towards people from other countries, or even, well, all the discussions about the family life, about the union of homosexual couples. We can see that the message, the Christian message, is not as much received as it would be supposed to, according to the statistics.
1: Right. So one thing is to have a paper that identifies me as Catholic, and something completely different is how I live my life according to Christian values.
0: Mm-hmm.
1: Now, you belong to the Daughters of St. Paul, and your congregation is devoted to evangelization through publishing, through media in some cases. So tell me about your experience. I mean, you're working in this very hostile environment. Hostile, not probably aggressive, like it could be in the Middle East or in some parts of Africa, but nevertheless, it is hostile in the sense that it is not the ideal situation to talk about faith, to talk about Christian values. So how do you develop your apostolate?
0: This is a nice challenge you are supposed to face, to make people experience that the church and Christian religion is not an enemy. The church is not an enemy. The church is not something which is opposed to life or to the joy of life. On the contrary, the church and also the Christian religion is something to make your life more beautiful, more fruitful, nicer. So this is what we would like to contribute to make people experience that faith gives sense to your life. It doesn't take you anything. It brings you something. It brings you an extra value. So we would like to bring the information about the faith, to offer possibilities so that people may know Christian message, Christian faith.
1: And is it well received?
0: Well, it is. It is, because I would say Czech nation has a very deep hunger for truth. They are asking themselves questions. They like to read. They like to look for answers. And it's nice to see people on public means, on bus or on a train, who are reading books. Czech people, Czech nation reads a lot.
1: That's definitely an advantage for the Daughters of St. Paul. Definitely.
0: Yes, it is.
1: How many books do you publish a year?
0: We publish around 25 book titles a year.
1: And there are specifically topics of faith, of theology, of philosophy, or there's something more broader in terms of human values that at the end end up being Christian values as well?
0: Yes, but we are specific. We are specific in Christian field, because there are other publishing houses who publish books on values. And we think it's our task to bring what is specifically Christian. And we experience also that people expect this service from us. They expect, if you are not the ones who bring Christian message, who is supposed to bring it? So it's your job.
1: One of the questions would be, how did you end up becoming a nun, a Daughter of St. Paul? And if it happened to you, it could happen to some other young women.
0: Yes, it could happen. I hope it happens.
1: How do you promote your vocations?
0: Well, we are happy with our life, and we think it's enough. It should be enough, shouldn't it?
1: Your testimony.
0: Yes. And this is what was attracted me personally, to see that this is a way of life in which people are happy. And I knew many religious people when I was a small child, and I saw them happy. And I thought, this

0: It's a way of life I might like. So I try to look for different congregations and I observe them and I thought, would it be something for me? And always there was something, well, I like it, but I'm not sure whether I could give all my life to this mission or to that mission. And then I read an article on a Catholic newspaper on Daughters of St. Paul in Prague. And then I found out that that might be something I might give my life to, because I like the mission, I like culture, I like books, so it attracted me. But the main thing, the main reason was, God wants us happy. He doesn't want something we would be bored in. So I tried to find something, a space, a place in the world where my heart might be happy.
1: Sister, I'm sure that you, as a consecrated woman, as a Catholic living your faith to its fullness, you have hope in the Czech Republic and, of course, in your native land of Slovakia. But what do you hope for, or how do you see that Christianity will have a rebirth or a renewal in these lands?
0: My hope would be that all of us experience, not only those who are not Christians or who are not Christians yet, that all of us also who we experience that the gospel and the Christian message is not something like a difficult task which is added to our life, which is already difficult even enough. But to experience Christianity and the gospel as something which makes our life more beautiful. And I think that there is this possibility, but also it's also our problem sometimes that we present Christianity as a set of rules to be observed, as a set of tasks, as a set of commandments, and not as a set of opportunities. So this is the challenge for all of us, and also hope, because I can see in Czech Republic many young people, as you mentioned, many young people who discover faith and come to the church and ask for baptism. And I'm surprised myself at hearing their stories. How did you end up asking for baptism? And it works. It works that they discovered faith makes my life more beautiful. And they teach us. So sometimes I'm surprised myself, oh, they discovered it, that the faith makes their life more beautiful. Have I discovered it myself already?
1: That's a very interesting question that I guess, we Catholics, we Christians should ask to ourselves. And sister, finally, if you could name your needs or the needs of the church in the Czech Republic and in Slovakia, what would it be? Is it financial needs, material needs, or you think that it's more of a spiritual nature, this kind of needs of the Catholic Church in Slovakia and the Czech Republic?
0: I would say the major need is to make people experience that the church wants to make part of their life, of their ordinary life. The church is not a group of people who makes ceremony on Sunday and then you close it up in something. The church is a community of people who are with you every day, and you can rely on them. So there is a need also for those structures which help people experience that the church is close to them, that the church knows about their needs. So there

0: makes your life even more complicated than it was before. So this is the major need also. So needs are both. Also the material needs, because you need even material things, how to, if you want to make people experience that you are close to them, it also needs some material support. Yes,
1: for them.
0: You have to provide, but it's not only, yes, this is what we struggle with, that, for example, our publishing house, our print runs are too below. We print not more than 1,000 copies of one title. Well, if the book sells well, we reprint it, but we start with 1,000 copies. And we try to maintain the price affordable. And we load print runs, it's more difficult to maintain the price low. So this is our struggle. How to, because if you print books which are expensive, you don't make people experience that the church is close to them.
1: Yeah, so, and it's not a business. It's not really a business. Just a mean to reach all these people. Mm. Well, sister, I'm sure that our audience, our viewers, will show their solidarity with their prayers and with their support for this wonderful work that you do in the Czech Republic and in Slovakia. And thank you for being with us today, sister.
0: Thank you.
1: And thank you, ladies and gentlemen, for being with us in another program of Where God Weeps. If you want to know more about the work of the Daughters of St. Paul around the world, we encourage you to contact the information at the end of this program. Thank you, and God bless.

0: I firmly believe that prayer is communication with God. And if we know that God is a loving Father, why wouldn't we want to talk to God? The reality is, we've got to talk to our family, we've got to talk to our friends, and if God is real, and God is definitely real, He wants to hear about our day. He also wants to know how we're doing and what our needs are. Prayer is communication with God.
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2: 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Today we pray for the Pope. Lord Jesus Christ, Son of God and Son of Mary, we praise you. Before ascending into heaven, you, the Good Shepherd, entrusted the care of your sheep to Peter to tend and feed them. Send the Holy Spirit to our Holy Father, the Pope. Enlighten his mind, inflame his heart, and strengthen his will so that he may fulfill your holy will toward us. Console him in his trials, assist him in his labors, and make him a saint. Amen.
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0: 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We are live on this Wednesday afternoon. 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You can also send us an email, and we're going to lead off with an email in a moment here, ctc@ewtn.com. ctc@ewtn.com. Rich Jesse, our producer today, Matt Kabinski handling the phone screening. Ace McKay is on social media. I'm Tom Price, along with Dr. David Anders.
1: Hi, Tom. How are you?
0: I'm well. How are you, my friend?
1: Hanging in there. Thank you.
0: Going to lead off with an email today from David, who's listening to us in Cape Girardeau, Missouri, usually listening to us on Covenant Radio. David says, at 73 years old, I'm studying to become a Catholic. The Lord seems to be placing all these fine Catholics around me and in my path, which I'm very grateful for. So a few weeks ago, I met a Catholic couple, nice older folks, quite sincere about their faith. They began to explain to me that they have become very much involved in the Catholic Centering Prayer movement, championed by a fellow named Thomas Keating. They were very evangelistic about all this. They encouraged me to check it out, which I did. The way they described it, and the more I looked into it, the more it seemed to me like the Eastern Hindu / Buddhist TM, Transcendental Meditation thing, that I was initiated into back in the 70s, something I'd actually been trying to forget about. Honestly, when I spend time in prayer, I'd rather stay focused on Jesus and his blessings and not drift into a mental state of nothingness, which it seems like is the goal of this. There seems to be a significant division of thought within the church about this, however, so I'm wondering if Dr. Anders has some enlightenment for us on this subject. Again, that's from David in Missouri.
1: Yeah, absolutely. I have a lot of thoughts about this. So Thomas Keating created the so-called method of, or the method of so-called centering prayer, directly influenced by the insight meditation movement in the United States, which is the American offshoot of the Burmese Vipassana meditation movement that arose in 19th century Burma.
0: Okay.
1: In the Buddhist canon of scripture, the Pali canon of the Theravada Buddhists, there is a text called the Satipatthana Sutta, which lays out the practice of mindfulness meditation, or meditation upon the breath, for purposes that align with the metaphysical aims of Theravada Buddhism. It was a practice that fell into disuse for quite some time, centuries in fact, and under pressure from British colonialism, Burmese monks, Buddhist monks that is, revivified the practice and taught it to lay people. Previously, it had only been practiced by Buddhist monastics, and they wanted to popularize, democratize it as a way of sort of pushing back against British colonial influences and find something that was accessible to Buddhist lay people in Burma in which they could ground their identity. It moved to India. American, I don't know a better word for them, pilgrims, you know, the kind of, you know, the hippie crowd from the 1960s,
0: sure,
1: that were, you know, swarming into South Asia with the Peace Corps and post-Vietnam, fell into this. Many of them came back to the United States, started the Insight Meditation Society in Massachusetts and similar institutes in California. John Kabat-Zinn was a popularizer, major popularizer of what came to be known as mindfulness meditation, which was a kind of pared-down, secularized version of the thing. And this is the school of thought in which Keating was formed, and he attempted to Christianize the practice by inserting Christian terminology. But the basic methodology, you're not incorrect, is drawn from another tradition. So the wisdom or lack thereof of the practice was really addressed by the Holy See in 1989. The Congregation for the Doctrine of the Faith issued a document called Some Aspects of Christian Meditation that's addressed a very narrow topic, and it was the extent to which Eastern methods of meditation could be incorporated or should be incorporated into Christian prayer. Now, it bracketed the question, and it was very explicit about this. It said, we're not going to look at

0: whether or not those practices have any sort of clinical therapeutic benefit on their own, we're not addressing that question. We're just going to address the question of to what extent should these be integrated into Christian prayer. And you should go read the document, 1989, Some Aspects of Christian Meditation by the Congregation of the Doctrine of the Faith. But the basic thesis was the essential orientation of Christian prayer is dialogical. It's I-thou. It's God and the soul. And so there are clearly methods of meditation used in the East that don't have that fundamental orientation. And so my own take on the practice is that I think it's false advertising, right? I think that it's, if Father Keating wants to promote Vipassana meditation, he ought to just say, hey, I'm promoting Vipassana meditation. I mean, we already know what that is. To package it as Christian prayer is truly, I think, misrepresent the nature of the thing. If you want really deep, very deep writing on the nature and goals and aims of Christian prayer, you ought to read the mystics of the Catholic Church, in particular John of the Cross, in particular St. Teresa of Avila, Francis de Sales. I mean, these are some of the big guns that you might want to go to. And you'll have enough material to work on to keep you busy in meditation and contemplation for the rest of your life. I remember the first time I encountered Teresa of Avila, I was a very new Catholic, and I started digging in. And as soon as I realized what was being asked of me, I went, whoa, this is heavy-duty stuff. And I remember going to Father Mark, actually, and I said, you know, Father Mark, I'm a new Catholic. I'm reading all this stuff in contemplative prayer, and man, I don't know if I can handle all this Teresa of Avila business. And Father Mark had wonderful advice for me. He said, well, maybe you're not ready for Teresa of Avila. And then, you know, 20 years later down the road, now I'm reading Teresa and John and deriving great benefit.
1: Now it makes sense.
0: Yeah, now it makes sense.
1: Very exactly. Good. David, thanks so much for your letter from Cape Girardeau, Missouri. We do appreciate you listening on the Great Covenant Network. In a moment, we'll get to the phones and talk with Leslie in Texas. Lines are open for you as well, 833-288-EWTN. 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
5: Steve, here's a really ugly accusation that's leveled at us all the time. You pro-lifers only care about babies while they're inside the uterus. Once they're born, you don't care for the poor and needy.
6: And what I always say is, what makes you think that pro-life advocates care less for the needy than pro-choicers? Did you know that pro-lifers give a greater percentage of their income and volunteer more of their time to the needy than those who identify as pro-choice? Now, you might believe that progressive social policies are better for the poor than conservative policies, and that's a legitimate debate to have. But it's both arrogant and inaccurate to simply claim that pro-choicers who donate less of their time and less of their money to the poor somehow care more for the poor than do the pro-life community.
5: Adoption rates also refute this falsehood. Pro-lifers are more than twice as likely to adopt as pro-choicers, again proving that pro-life movement is pro-life for all children. So claiming that pro-life advocates don't care about babies after they're born is pure nonsense.
1: It's Called to Communion with Dr. David Anders. We are live on this Wednesday afternoon. 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Before we go to the phones, have I got a book for you. This is fantastic. Italy's Shrines and Wonders, Volume 2, Discovering Sacred Spaces and Fascinating Places in the Life

0: of Saint Francis of Assisi by our friend Teresa Tomeo. It was written on the occasion of the Jubilee year, which we're in right now, for the 800th anniversary of the death of Saint Francis. This book talks about many Franciscan places, including the town of Assisi, where Saints Francis and Claire grew up, the mountainside hermitage of the Carceri, where the friars were treated for their prayer. Also, San Damiano, rebuilt by St. Francis by his own hands. And of course, you've seen the San Damiano cross in our very own EWTN chapel. There is so much in this book. I think it's going to be a great one for your future reading, perhaps to get you into the summer. Here it is, Italy's Shrines and Wonders, Volume 2, Discovering Sacred Spaces and Fascinating Places in the Life of St. Francis, available now from EWTN's Religious Catalog. 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And if you're ready now, let's go to the phones at 833-288-EWTN. Here is Leslie in Texas, listening on the Great Guadalupe Radio. Hey there, Leslie, what's on your mind today?
1: Okay, I wanted to ask if Saint Augustine, let me get over here.
0: Okay.
1: If Saint Augustine got his idea for double predestination out of the Bible, where it talks about 144,000, and a little bit of background on that, and I'm glad the church does not adhere to that, but can you give me some background on that?
2: Yeah, sure. Thank you so much. So, no, Augustine did not develop his ideas on the doctrine of predestination from the book of Revelation or the reference to the 144,000. Augustine scholars are pretty well agreed that there was a shift in Augustine's thinking that took place in the year 396. We're very specific about this. We know this from a neat little trick in his retractions. Augustine said 396 was the year. Ah. He told us exactly when it happened.
0: Okay.
2: And you can find the shift in his letter to Simplician, and it was a letter in which he was answering a friend's questions about the interpretation of the book of Romans. And so you can literally watch Augustine walk through the book of Romans intellectually and come to particular conclusions about the doctrine of predestination from his reading of that letter in that very specific context. Prior to that, Augustine had a doctrine that emphasized far more strongly the human freedom of the will and predestination as a result of God's foreknowledge of future merits. And he sort of shifted in 396 and began to emphasize the doctrine of God's prevenient grace and predestinating grace. Now, I do have to make a caveat in here. You said you were glad the church didn't endorse that doctrine. The church absolutely endorses Augustine's doctrine of predestination without respect to foreseen merits and the doctrine of prevenient grace. The church absolutely teaches that. That is a doctrine of the Catholic Church, and it was confirmed at the Synod of Orange and by the Council of Trent and in the scholastic doctors of the church. So that is a Catholic doctrine. What the church rejects is the Calvinistic doctrine of predestination, the double predestination, whereby God specifically singles out individuals for the express purpose of damning them from before the beginning of time. That position the church does not hold. A lot of other entailments in the Protestant doctrine of predestination the church also rejects. For example, the church rejects the doctrine of limited atonement. That's a Calvinist doctrine, namely that Christ only died for the elect. The Jansenists toyed around with limited atonement. It's one of the reasons that they were condemned. The church rejects the Calvinistic doctrine of the perseverance of the saints. It affirms the perseverance of the saints, but in a completely different way. Calvinists hold that once a person has been regenerated, they can by no means fall away from the faith. That's not the Catholic position. Catholic holds that a person can be regenerated and yet fall away. But if God gives them the grace of restoration, if they make it to the end of the line, it's only because God's grace has accompanied them, hence the doctrine of perseverance, something that can't be foreknown but can be prayed for. The Calvinists teach the doctrine of irresistible grace. If God has predestined you, there's nothing you can do about it, grace can't be resisted, etc. Catholic Church has always taught the doctrine of resistible grace. More robustly, the Church teaches that God offers sufficient grace to everybody by which they can, in fact, be saved. Again, that's something that the Calvinists don't hold. But that at the end of the day, God's grace, God's prevenient grace, comes first before the human will, and that if the will chooses God, it's only because God has granted the will the grace to do so. So Augustine's doctrine has been nuanced a bit in Catholic history, but the general shape of it has entered into the framework of Catholic dogma.
0: Leslie, is that helpful for you?
1: Very helpful. So it is God's will. I mean, God's prevenient grace supersedes even human will. Ultimately,
2: it empowers human will. So the Augustinian position is that without the grace of God, you cannot will the good that would save you. And the grace of God comes along and enables you to will the good that will unite you with God.
0: Okay. Leslie, thanks again for your phone call. That opens up a line for you at 833-288-EWTN. If you have a question for Dr. David Anders, 833-288-3986. It is Call to Communion, and we are live on this Wednesday afternoon here on EWTN. Let's go to Jim now. Jim is a first-time caller from Des Moines, listening on the great Iowa Catholic Radio. Hey, Jim, what's on your mind today?
3: Hey, good morning, Doctor. So I'm looking at the Mass prayers, and I'm looking, comparing the Nicene Creed to the Apostles' Creed. And in the Apostles' Creed, it mentions specifically that God descended into hell. And the other one does not mention that. So could you explain that to me? And what was our Lord and Savior doing down in hell for 3 days?
2: Yeah, thanks so much. Really appreciate the question. The doctrine of Christ's descent into hell, or sometimes called the harrowing of hell, is something that Catholics affirm, something the Orthodox affirm, something that most traditional Protestants affirm, although in the 20th century some evangelical Protestants have gotten a bit weak in the knees about it. But it is, I mean, it's a traditional part of creedal affirmation of Christianity across traditions. It does not mean that Christ descended to the hell of the damned. Get that straight in your mind. So just like the word heaven is ambiguous, it can refer to the abode of God and the saints, it could also refer to up there, you know, basically, you know, well, the airplanes traveled across the heavens, you know, it's a completely different sense of the word. The word hell is likewise ambiguous. It can refer to the hell of the damned. It can also simply just refer to the abode of the dead. And it's in the latter sense that the word is used in the creed. The doctrine, you find it represented in St. Peter's first epistle, is that Christ descended to preach salvation to the souls that had died before the incarnation. And so that would be the righteous dead of the old covenant, like Abraham, like Isaiah, like Moses, and so forth. And that at the ascension of Christ, then the gates of heaven are open to everybody, and the beatific vision becomes accessible.
0: Beautiful. Jim, thanks so much for your call from Des Moines. Glad you're listening to us on the great Iowa Catholic Radio. 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We'll get to another call in just a moment here. This email from Steve in Albany, New York. Jesus gives the apostles the authority over unclean spirits and to cure disease. Well, the 12 apostles are specifically listed, including Judas Iscariot. So did Judas have this power and heal when he was sent?
2: You betcha. Yep. Which is really important to know, because it underscores the fact that the ability to perform miracles is not correlated to holiness. And so if somebody comes and performs a miracle in your face and then tells you to believe what they say or do what they say, your response should be, pretty neat miracle trick, not going to violate my conscience. Oh, yeah, well, you know, God and the angels have commanded me to tell you otherwise. Well, fooey on you. That's the response, right? I don't care how many miracles you perform. I'm not going to do what you say if you command that I disobey the command of God or disobey conscience.
0: Okay. Appreciate that. Steve, thanks for listening to us in Albany. Back to the phones now. And Margot in Baton Rouge, listening on her Alexa device. Hey there, Margot. What's on your mind today?
4: Hi. I was calling because I've just recently completed a college-level class in the Old Testament, and not being raised very much at all in the Protestant church or the Catholic church, I didn't really know anything about Elijah and Elisha, and I was wondering if Dr. Anders knew other places in the New Testament that discuss the differences. I mean, obviously Jesus is the Son of God, and that's a huge difference. He is God. But is there a book or something he could recommend that really goes into those issues more deeply about Elijah, Elisha, and Jesus Christ?
2: Yeah, thanks so much. I really appreciate the question. So you're absolutely correct to find points of commonality between Jesus and the Old Testament prophets. That is very much in Jesus' own mind, and is very much in the mind of the New Testament writers. Jesus is, in one sense, operating very much in the vein of Old Testament prophets, who, you know, as you know, if you've read the prophets, they like to run around and rebuke the powers that be for failing to keep the word of God and calling them back to a more vigorous mode of holiness. And John the Baptist and Jesus were very much cut out of that vein. A major point of difference is that the Old Testament prophets, most of them, many of them, talked about a coming day of the Lord when God would set things to right. He would vindicate the righteous. He would punish the wicked. He would establish Israel as head of the nations and so forth. And you find those themes all over the Old Testament prophets. Sometimes they're associated with the Davidic monarchy. Sometimes they're associated with prophetic figures or cosmological figures like the Son of Man in the book of Daniel. But there's always this sort of eschatological expectation of how God's going to set things to right sometime in the future. When Jesus shows up, I should actually say when John the Baptist shows up, his message is that setting to right is happening now, right? That the long-expected kingdom of God is at the door, and so you better repent and get ready for it. Otherwise, you're going to be one of the ones that's judged rather than one of the ones that's admitted. And when Jesus shows up, he's very much in the vein of John the Baptist, and so the imminence of God's kingdom is a key theme. Repent and believe the good news. The kingdom of God is here. That's his consistent message. And then he goes about demonstrating it by healing the sick, casting out demons, and so forth. When his authority is challenged, one of the things that Christ says in the Gospels is, if I cast out demons by the finger of God, then you know the kingdom of God has come among you. Like this thing's happening right now. Obviously, his death and resurrection play heavily into the inauguration of this kingdom, which helps to flesh out a little bit his message in Luke chapter 17 that the kingdom is not of this world. So it maybe doesn't fulfill the literal expectations of some of the Old Testament prophets or their contemporaries who are maybe looking for Jerusalem to rebuild her walls and go out on a conquering spree and, you know, beat the snot out of the Babylonians or something like that. If you want to look at what other New Testament texts would specifically address the distinctions between Christ and the Old Testament prophets, there is a New Testament book that is all about that, namely the book of Hebrews. Book of Hebrews is all about the relationship of Jesus to the Old Testament prophets and priestly sacrificial system and the way in which he superseded them. If you want some contextualization about Jesus and kingdom theology in the New Testament, a life of Jesus, so to speak, the Jesuit biblical scholar Daniel Harrington has a very good biography of Jesus that situates him very much in that vein. If you want a study of the life of Christ that focuses particularly on Jesus's prophetic identity, Pope Benedict XVI wrote a book series taking that precise theme as his central focus. So the book Jesus of Nazareth and its sequels by Pope Benedict XVI treats exactly that question.
0: Margo, thank you so much for your call from Baton Rouge. Here's a quick email from Paula. Paula says, I was taught to make the sign of the cross after the Confiteor. I see some people making the sign of the cross, others do nothing. What is the correct teaching? And if it's not proper, when did it change?
2: Yeah, so Tom, correct me if I'm wrong here, because I'm not the super liturgy expert, but I don't think that it is indicated in the rubrics that the laity have to perform the sign of the cross after the Confiteor.
0: No.
2: Now, you want to perform the sign of the cross after the Confiteor? Knock yourself out, right? You know, I mean, I this is just me, right? I remember one time I went to a sacramental preparation class, and it was a religious sister who was teaching the class who pointed out, and she was correct, that many of the lay people had a habit of making the sign of the cross after they received communion on their way back to the pew.
0: Uh-huh.
2: And she said, you know, that's not in the rubrics, that's not indicated, you know, you shouldn't do that. And I remember thinking, all right, when I'm headed back to the pew after receiving communion, I am now in my own period of private devotion and prayer.
0: Yes.
2: I'm kind of allowed to make any prayer I want to make.
0: Yes.
2: You know, I can pray in my heart what I want to pray. If I want to make the sign of the cross, gosh darn it, I'm going to make the sign of the cross, you know?

0: But I'm not going to impose that on the assembled congregation as this, as if it were a normative liturgical form, because it's not.
1: Okay. Hey, Paula, thank you so much for your email. We do appreciate that. And if you'd like to send us an email for a future show, here's the address, ctc@ewtn.com, ctc@ewtn.com. 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In a moment, John in Central Pennsylvania, and a text that just came in. We'll tackle that as well. Keep it right here on EWTN.
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5: Family, a prayer that we pray together is a powerful prayer. 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Today we pray for prisoners. Lord Jesus, we praise you for revealing your love for prisoners, for you said that when we visit them, we visit you. Sanctify this time of imprisonment for all prisoners. Bring the grace of conversion to hardened criminals. Give the joy of salvation to those who never knew a loving family. And grant freedom to those unjustly imprisoned. Teach our brothers and sisters in prison how to pray. And let them find hope in your words of forgiveness to the thief who died next to you. Amen.
0: What's stopping you from becoming a Catholic? 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
1: 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Let us get to John, a first-time listener in Central Pennsylvania, listening to us on the great Holy Family Radio. Hey, John, what's on your mind today?
8: Hi, can you hear me?
1: Yeah, go right ahead, John.
8: Yeah, so I was listening to some of the other calls and talking about Calvinism and some of the difference between Protestants and Catholics. And I was just wondering if there's a resource that you have for somebody like me that has way too many questions to kind of, you know, deal with them all here right now. But if you had like a resource,
0: yeah,
8: that can sort of explain that to me.
0: I do. I sure do. So the one of the most comprehensive and thorough resources that I know about is the website calledtocommunion.com. That was created specifically to address theological differences between Protestants and Catholics, in particular, Reformed or Presbyterian Protestants. It's a site that I have contributed to. All of the contributors are former Protestants. Most of them either seminary students or college professors, former pastors or theologians or philosophers, so mm-hmm. well-trained people who know the material quite well, who have converted to Catholicism and then engage in a charitable dialogue with non-Catholics. So that website is just an absolute treasure trove of resources on these questions. A single book that would contrast Catholicism with fundamentalist Protestantism specifically is Carl Keating's book, Catholicism and Fundamentalism.
1: Great book.
0: That's a good book. I have written a book that the title may throw you because you're thinking that's not my specific question, but hang with me. The title of the book is The Catholic Church Saved My Marriage by Dr. David Anders, published by EWTN. But in that text, I go into great theological detail about the path that led me as a Protestant seminary student and later PhD in Protestant theology into Catholicism. And I kind of take you blow by blow through the issues. And then I coordinate that with events in my family life that, you know, the kind of the theme of the book. But the mm-hmm. theological analysis is quite thorough and it deals with all these sorts of questions. So calltocommunion.com. Carl Keating's book. There's another apostolate that's kind of a friend of EWTN called Catholic Answers, and their website is catholic.com, and they've got sort of tracts and treatises on every topic you can think of under the sun. The sort of pithy, you know, one or two page answers to common questions about Catholicism and objections that people might have. That's another really good resource. And of course, keep on listening to EWTN and to this show, and when you have specific questions that you can't find answers to, well, by all means, call me. That's what I'm here for. I'm here to answer questions about the Catholic faith.
1: John, great phone call, and thanks for listening to us here on EWTN's Call to Communion. And don't be a stranger. We'd love to talk with you again. I just got a text, actually. This is from Davis, listening to us on the iHeartRadio app in Cleveland. Davis says, I was raised Baptist and am inquiring about the Catholic faith. It is my understanding that the Bible was written under divine inspiration of the Holy Spirit, but I also know that the Holy Spirit came down at Pentecost. So did the Old Testament prophets and authors, did they have access to the Holy Spirit before the time of Jesus? Thanks. God bless. Love your show.
0: Yeah.
1: And that's from Davis.
0: Absolutely. So the New Testament is very explicit that the Old Testament prophets wrote under the inspiration of the Holy Spirit. So in the book of 1 Peter chapter 1, verses 10 and following, we read, concerning salvation, the prophets who spoke of the grace that was to come to you searched intently and with the greatest care, trying to find out the time and circumstances to which the Spirit of Christ in them was pointing when he predicted the sufferings of the Messiah and the glories that would follow.
1: There it is.
0: Right? So the text of the New Testament clearly ascribes inspiration to the Old Testament prophets as they prophesied the coming of Christ. Now, to the general sense of your question, so what happened at Pentecost then? If the Spirit's given at Pentecost, then what was going on in the Old Testament? And you'll notice that when you study the doctrine of the Holy Spirit in the Old Testament, the Holy Spirit seems to come on particular individuals, empowering them for acts of ministry, right? So the Spirit will come on a king and or a judge, and he'll, you know, it's like he gets, you ever play a video game and like you can level up or your character like runs into some glowing orb and then you get like 30 seconds of superpower where you can really go kick tail and kill a bunch of bosses, you know? And then they kind of wind down and they go back to normal. So that was kind of the Holy Spirit would come in the Old Testament, you know, Samson would kind of pull himself together, grab a jawbone and like go to work on the Philistines or
1: turbo.
0: Something, you know, turbo mode, you know,
1: yeah.
0: And then, you know, or the Spirit would come and inspire a prophet to speak. And the prophet would usually begin, you know, the word of the Lord came to me saying, and he would articulate the thing, or the Spirit would come on kings and priests for a specific acts of ministry. But that kind of distribution of the Spirit was not, as we shall say, democratic. It was given to particular individuals for acts of particular leadership. Nor did it touch the interior lives of all the people of God. And we know this because when you read the prophecies of Jeremiah, the prophet Jeremiah, chapter 31, he speaks about a time in the future

0: when the Lord would send his spirit into hearts to write his law upon hearts. And the book of Deuteronomy prophesies the same thing, that the Old Testament covenant was written on tablets of stone. The time had not yet come when God would write the covenant on people's hearts. And that's this coming new covenant that we have expectation of. Ezekiel says the same thing, chapter 28. So the distribution of the Holy Spirit in the New Testament has two distinct properties that differentiate it from the old. The first one is this interior renovation, the law being written on the heart. And that gift is given in baptism. Jesus calls it being born again. First, St. Peter calls it being born anew. Same idea, right? This regeneration from the inside out that enables us to walk with the Spirit and manifest love and joy and peace and patience and kindness and goodness and gentleness, self-control, and all those fruits of the Spirit that bring salvation. The other mode of the Spirit is that empowerment for ministry that was limited to the prophets and the judges of the Old Testament gets democratized. That's what comes at Pentecost. You'll notice when you read the narratives of the book of Acts that whenever the Spirit comes, there's some manifestation in Spirit-inspired speech. It might be speaking in tongues. It might be prophesying. Sometimes we're told it's just speaking the Word of God with boldness. That is what the Catholic Church understands to be given in the sacrament of confirmation. So, grace comes through all the sacraments, but it comes in different modes. The mode of grace in baptism, not exactly the same as the mode of grace in confirmation.
1: Davis, thanks for listening to us in Cleveland. Good to hear from you today. Call to communion here on EWTN. 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Call or text. You can text just like Davis did. And that number again, 833-288-3986. Let's go to Francisco now in North Carolina, listening on the great Divine Mercy Radio. Hello, Francisco. What's on your mind today?
2: Hey, hello.
1: Howdy.
2: Just touching again on the predestination part. My theology when it comes to the Bible is that all humanity has fallen from the grace of God, and we are all inclined to go in our desires, which is against the will of God. And in that path, since birth, I think humans is going straight to hell if they don't repent. But then when I come across Romans 9, and I read that the Lord will have mercy on whom he wants, and compassion on he wants, and that it doesn't depend on human will, but on God who has mercy. How do you align that his mercy being applied to this humanity that is going straight to hell because it's in rebellion to God, that the will of man come into play when the Bible describes that all humanity just wants to do evil?
0: Yeah, thanks. I really appreciate the question. So let me draw a couple of distinctions here. First of all, it is not the Catholic doctrine that we're all bound for hell from the moment of our conception. That's not the Catholic position. That is the Calvinist position. The Reformed Church, the Presbyterian Church, 16th century Protestant movement definitely teaches what's called the doctrine of total depravity, which is that the zygote, right? I mean, the first cells of human life conceived in the womb are intrinsically meriting and deserving of eternal punishment. One Puritan writer said, if we dropped from our mother's wombs straight into the fires of hell and were there roaring, it would be just. That's wow. The Puritan doctrine. That is not the Catholic doctrine. That has never been the Catholic doctrine. There may have been a few Catholics in history that held that as a private theological opinion. It's never been the dogma of the Church. The Church's position is that without actual sin, sin that is willfully committed, humans do not deserve eternal perdition. Hence, the speculative medieval doctrine of limbo. Now, limbo is not a dogma. You don't have to believe in limbo. But the reason medieval theologians invented it was because they understood that it is not just to send an infant to hell for someone else's sin, for an ancestor's sin. And so the way the Catechism of the Catholic Church puts it is that original sin is not in

0: inherited guilt. And the word sin is used only by analogy. So it is not the case that we're all headed straight to hell from the moment we are born. That's not the case, right? Now, the Catholic conception of the relationship, I should say the Latin Catholic conception of the relationship between grace and nature, grace and free will, is that God created Adam and Eve with the gift of sanctifying grace. Mm-hmm. It wasn't part of their nature. When they lost that, they lost it for themselves and for their progeny. But it is the loss of something that they didn't deserve, not the acquisition of something that they do deserve, right? And so we're born into this life without the gift of sanctifying grace, but also without inherited guilt, right? Now, we're weakened, we're wounded by sin, so we're very likely to sin. The grace of God can come and heal those wounds and prevent us from doing so and sanctify us and bring us to eternal life. Now, the interpretation of Romans 9, I think, is misguided here, right? Because the book of Romans, you go back and read it in context, Paul's addressing a very specific question. He's really not talking about the fate of individual souls. He's really talking about the relationship of the geopolitical, national, ethnic unity known as Israel, and then all the non-Israelites, all the non-Jews in the world, and the relationship of Jew to non-Jew. And Abraham, of course, had been called, elected, to have a special relationship with God. And the misinterpretation of that fact that some of Paul's contemporaries held was that they would be saved in virtue of their relationship to Abraham, and that everybody outside of Abraham was essentially lost. And Paul says, no, that's not true, that God is calling Gentiles as well. Hey, he can call whom he wants to call.
1: Sure. Right?
0: So we're really talking about groups of people and their relationship to the covenant of God, not individual souls in their relationship to damnation and salvation.
1: Francisco, is that helpful for you?
2: Yeah, thank you.
0: Thank you.
1: Thank you so much. 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One of our great programs here on EWTN Radio is the weekend program Register Radio, where Dr. Matthew Bunsen and his team shine the light of the truth of the gospel on the events of the day to equip Catholics with the insight and encouragement necessary to engage the culture for Christ, which is what we need to be all about. This weekend, it'll be Father Raymond D'Souza is Matthew's special guest. So do check that out. That's Saturday afternoon, 4 p.m. Eastern, and Sunday morning at 11 o'clock Eastern, only on EWTN Radio. All right, here's an email from Ed, who says, oh, first of all, Ed is listening to us in Saskatchewan, Canada. Ed says, I have a question regarding John 17, verse 12. The verse sounds like Judas, and we talked about Judas earlier. Judas had no choice but to betray Jesus, as it states that Scripture needed to be fulfilled. Could this be correct? I was under the assumption that we all have been given free choice, i.e., we can either turn left or right, stop or go, act or not act. We clearly have a choice to turn to God or reject God. Also, excuse me, if our names are written in the book of life and God knows who will be saved and who won't be, is this concept the same as Judas's ultimate betrayal being known by Christ and God? Kind of sounds unfair to Judas. Love your show. Love Dr. Anders. And that's from Ed in Saskatchewan.
0: Yeah, thanks, Ed. So you're basically raising the question of the relationship of God's foreknowledge to God's providence. Does God foreknow the future because he's caused it directly? And that's not necessary. There are philosophers that take that point of view, that say that if God has infallible foreknowledge of the future, then there can't be free will. That's not the Catholic position, but there are people who've taken that position.
1: Okay.
0: There's another alternative, which is that one that we know from experience, was it's perfectly possible to foreknow the future without your knowledge causing the future. And I'll give you a perfectly good example. If I were to waltz home right now and offer my youngest son kimchi. Kimchi. Son, you want some kimchi with melted cheese on it, right, for lunch. Well, he cannot abide fermented foods. He doesn't eat cheese, and he wouldn't touch a bowl of kimchi to save his life, right, or anything else fermented. He doesn't even like soy sauce because it's fermented.
1: Wow.
0: Right? He just nothing fermented for him. He doesn't like the taste of it. If I said, would you like kimchi and soy sauce with yogurt and melted cheese for lunch? I can tell you with almost infallible certainty the answer to that question would be no. No, absolutely not. No way. If I said, could I offer you a New York strip with Italian bread and a tiramisu for dessert? I can guarantee you with almost infallible certainty the answer to that question would be yes. My foreknowledge of future events is not causing the future event. All right. And so there's no necessity in holding that God's foreknowledge causes these things. Now, the view of the Catholic Church is that God does providentially control human history, and he makes use of free human acts, unconstrained human acts, to bring about his purposes. And you say, well, how can I square that? Well, you know, again, I don't have the divine mind. I'm not operating from the divine perspective. But, I think that human advertisers do this all the time, right? They've run the statistics. They know the models. Pollsters do this. I mean, a lot of people in the business of predicting and then capitalizing on what are essentially free human acts.
1: Yes.
0: Right?
1: Yes.
0: And God is much better than the pollsters and Madison Avenue. First of all, at maybe, if you will, even manipulating the circumstances around and also predicting the outcome of free human acts in order to bring about his purposes.
1: Appreciate that. Thanks so much for your email. Let's get back to the phones and talk with Bill in North Dakota, listening on the great Real Presence Radio. Hey there, Bill. What's on your mind today?
3: Hello. I would like you to explain the difference in evangelical and Orthodox, please.
0: Okay, sure, thanks. So, we're Catholics around here, so we're neither evangelicals nor Eastern Orthodox, but we can talk in a friendly way about our brothers in the faith. So, evangelicalism in Protestant Christianity is a modern movement. It has its roots in a couple of antecedents. So obviously, the Protestant Reformation of the 16th century that introduced sort of key Protestant distinctions like the doctrine of the Bible alone and justification by alone and Christ alone, and it rejected the intercession of saints and the papacy and the episcopacy by and large, and had, you know, evolved different theology of the sacraments. And so all Protestants tend to share those sorts of distinctions. For the first, say, 300 years of Protestantism, most Protestants agreed with Catholics on one major point of ecclesiology, that is to say, the doctrine of the church, namely that there is but one church, and that visible unity is an objective goal to be pursued, and in fact, you know, schism from the one true church is a sin, right? You shouldn't break away from the one true church. The problem was, within Protestantism, because of their peculiar doctrine of religious authority, Protestants could never get on the same page about where that one true church was. I mean, every denomination thought they were it and everybody else was a heretic, right? Yeah, and so they were always infighting. And one response to that in the 18th century was an emphasis on conversion. The psychological event of conversion is kind of the only thing that matters, or the thing that really matters. The sort of being born again experience, if you will. George Whitefield, the Great Awakenings, Jonathan Edwards, you've probably heard of those guys. They promoted this idea, and it led to a sense that what really unites us as Christians is not our ecclesiology, not our doctrine of the church, but it's rather our interior religious experience that sort of marks us out as really belonging to Christ or not. That doctrine got kind of a boost in the 19th century with the Second Great Awakening that really emphasized the idea that you can manipulate a conversion. You know, you can present Christ to people, ask them to pray the sinner's prayer, get them in the door, so to speak. Now, another influence that came to factor in the development of eventual evangelicalism was the fundamentalist modernist controversy. So when Darwinian evolution was hypothesized, and there were developments in geology, as well as higher biblical criticism, so modern scholarly discoveries, Protestantism in North America split into two camps. The camps that tended to accept the developments of modern science and historiography, and those that tended to reject them. The rejectors broke away and became what we call the fundamentalist movement. And you've probably heard of the Scopes Monkey Trial. That was sort of one of the most visible demonstrations of the conflict between fundamentalist culture and the modern scientific establishment.
1: Yep, yep.
0: Well, fundamentalism, after it sort of lost that battle in the popular culture, tended to retreat into a sort of religious ghetto and hide themselves away. People who had the same theological convictions in the 1940s as classic fundamentalists began to feel uneasy in their conscience about fundamentalism's refusal to engage culture. Men like Carl F. H. Henry and especially Billy Graham, somebody else who prose name you probably know, deliberately pushed back. They didn't reject fundamentalist theology. They basically accepted fundamentalist theology, and they accepted the conversionism of the Great Awakening, but they began to push for an emphasis on renewed intellectual life and engagement in the public sphere. And they founded an organization in 1948 called the National Association of Evangelicals. And thus, I think we can really probably date the birth of the modern evangelical movement to 1948, 1950s, 1960s, the Evangelistic Crusades of Billy Graham. In the 1960s, the rise of the Jesus People movement, charismatic worship, the charismatic revival in the late 1960s, 70s. In modern America, evangelicalism has really become the dominant expression of Protestant Christianity, really dwarfing mainline Protestantism in terms of its vocal impact. And of course, now pollsters look at it as a political demographic that tends to be very partisan and one-sided in American uh-huh. political debate. So that's kind of a brief summary of the history of evangelicalism. Now, Orthodoxy is a Christian tradition predominantly found in the East, and by that I mean the areas that were the Roman Empire that was not Latin speaking, so the Greek speaking empire, and then later Russia and Eastern Europe, and it was united with the Catholic Church for 1,000 years. They were essentially one church, understood themselves mm-hmm. to be one, and they were united around the authority of the bishops, the primacy of the Bishop of Rome, and the ecumenical councils, especially the first 7 ecumenical councils. But there were obvious differences with the West in language, also canon law, uh-huh. and spirituality, and differences in the way they articulated the deposit of faith theologically. So just differences of emphasis. Those differences of emphasis eventually led to political tensions between East and West, particularly as the Bishop of Rome continued to press his claims of universal jurisdiction. That is to say, he's the boss. And since Constantinople, the seat of the Roman Empire in the East, was far more powerful, wealthy, educated, sophisticated than Rome, the Easterners tended to look at the Latins as a bunch of barbarian boobs who didn't know what they were doing, and they objected to theological developments in Western theology. And those tensions eventually led to a series of breaks between individuals. Say the Patriarch of Constantinople and the Pope would get into a spat. And then eventually those sort of led to the fissures of the communions altogether. So mm-hmm. by the 11th century, things were looking pretty dim. And by the 13th century, pretty much a complete break between West and East. Eastern part of the Catholic Church became known as the Eastern Orthodox Churches, and they're no longer in communion with the Pope or the Bishop of Rome.
1: There you go, Bill. We wrapped up 1,000 years in 3 minutes. Thanks so much for your call today from North Dakota. Hey, Dr. David Andrews, thank you, sir.
0: Thanks, Tom.
1: Keep it right here on EWTN. Coming up next on most of these EWTN stations, it's Open Line Wednesday with Father Mitch Pacwa, taking your calls as well. On behalf of our fantastic team, I'm Tom Price along with Dr. David Anders. Hey, thanks for joining us. See you tomorrow on the Thursday edition of Call to Communion. Until then, have yourselves a beautiful day and God bless.

0: The Call, a call from God. Father Daniel Mode shares his experience.
1: I was ordained May 16, 1992. What a beautiful day to culminate really 8 years of study towards the priesthood. Wow. My first parish assignment was wonderful, a very active 15,000 people, and just doing everything from RCIA

0: velocity, it turns into an avalanche and it just sweeps everything away. And so Ignatius tells us that temptations are most easily overcome at the beginning,
1: right,
0: with a finger, with that snowball at the top. And I think that's really good advice.
1: He made that point in his latest book. In fact, I did an interview with him where he made exactly that point.
0: Yeah.
1: I thought it was interesting. Mother talked about the idea of getting a hunk of grace or not getting it.
0: Mm-hmm.
1: Have you ever gotten a hunk of grace?
0: I'm sure I have, because the Lord is so generous and he knows I need it. You know, so, yes, and that confession is especially a way in which we get that hunk of grace, and the Lord strengthens us to overcome temptation that we're going to face.
1: Mm-hmm.
0: All of us are going to have temptation this side of heaven, but it's part of our being tested and proving and growing in our love of God.
1: Now, you knew Mother quite well for many, many years. Did she usually refer to the evil one as old Buster down there?
0: I've heard her say that before, but not that often. But she always had some kind of remark that would also bring a little smile to your lips, too. But as she's bringing home the truth, right?
1: Absolutely.
0: So the evil wants our destruction.
1: Let's see what she has to say about having a goal to not offend Jesus.
2: Now, we have a caller. Hello?
3: Hello.
2: Where are you from?
3: I'm from Florida.
2: Good. And what's your question?
3: I wanted to ask you, when you're doing all the right things, going to Mass, confession, and doing everything that is good, and then suddenly, I'm going to sin again. Here comes the temptation. And then when you do, you're frustrated, you're discouraged, and you're thinking, I was doing so good, and look what I did.
2: Mm-hmm.
3: And another question was, Do we ever become perfectly good? Is there a point in our life where we totally stop sinning and we do what's right?
2: Soon as you're willing, that wants to do that. See, what we don't understand is when we pray, we expect this hunk of grace, clunk, right here, right there, and I'm changed. The grace is there. The grace is there every time you go to confession. Not only do you get forgiven of sins in confession, you get a grace, special grace, to be stronger the next time. See? Now, people fall and they repent, and they fall and they repent. But you have to get to that point through prayer that you understand what you're doing. You don't have to fall one day after another over and over and over again. You can say no. And going to confession often, which some of you don't do, gives you that strength to say no. I'm not going to do that. Another thing is you have to have a goal. People who diet have a goal. What is it? I want to lose 20 pounds. That's your goal. Now you see a piece of pie, you let it go. Another piece of pie, you let it go. Another piece of cake, you let it go. Boom, here comes the chocolate. A big, fat chocolate. Now you know. Bam. You lost your goal. You lost your goal. We must, all of us, have a goal of not offending Jesus, not offending the Father, the Spirit. That's really, we're talking about mortal sin. You don't hear about that much anymore. Mortal, what's that? You know it's mortal sin. Don't give me that. I don't buy all this forgetfulness and loss of memory that everybody seems to have when it comes to sin. Even though you have a temptation against the commandments or against the will of God for you, you must answer that and go, let it go. You can't have one foot in God's kingdom and one foot in the other kingdom. That you can't. You can't live that way. You know, I want to have sympathy for you because we all fall into venial sin, imperfections, weaknesses, and we have to be sorry and determined. And if we fall again, we go back to confession. That you have to do. But if you're asking me, is there a time when you don't have temptations? No. Mm-mm. When the enemy sees you've conquered one, he'll come up with something else. He hates you.

0: want you down there because he hates you. There's no love in him at all. Why you listen to him? You know, if people listen to God as readily as they listen to old Buster down there, they all be saints fast, real fast. You're listening to the wrong man, gang, whatever. They don't love you. They want you in hell forever. Why you listen to? Think of that. Think of that when you have a temptation.
1: And next up, our next topic, intercessory prayer and confession. Do you see them tied together in your experience, Father?
2: Yes, and this person's really asking about what is the value of our prayers and our sacrifices for others. Well, Fatima, of course, taught us that, Our Lady telling the children to pray and to make sacrifices for sinners. And think about that Christ's work continues through his body, preaching, teaching, healing, delivering, and redemptive sacrifices. Our prayers, united with Christ, have a value to benefit souls.
1: Absolutely. And I think one of the things that Mother focuses on so nicely here is the healing aspect of the sacrament of confession, not to be afraid of it. And also, and I think people may be still doing this. Remember when it became popular? Well, instead of going to confession, you write your sins on a piece of paper.
2: Yeah.
1: You know, light them on fire and they go up in smoke. But not really.
2: Thankfully, I think that's kind of passed away. And, you know, I think that's one of the services we provide here for the diocese. We have confessions here in Irondale and as well as Hanceville, both places, and many, many people take advantage of that. And we're seeing young people returning to the sacraments too, which is encouraging. So yeah, it's a great blessing. It's one of the healing sacraments together with anointing of the sick, and heals the deepest part of our souls that nothing else can.
1: Right. I hadn't really thought about the fact that so many people probably from outside the general area here rely on the friars for confession.
2: And we have had people who are viewers of EWTN from states away who will travel because they know us. And so they feel comfortable in coming to us, and we're delighted to be able to hear their confessions.
1: But I do know that once they've come to you, they never come back to see you. they're saying, is Father Anthony here?
2: That's right.
1: So let's see what Mother has to say about intercessory prayer and confession.
0: We have another call. Hello?
3: Hello?
0: Hey, where are you from?
3: Brobridge, Louisiana.
0: Good. And what is your question?
3: We say penance and prayers, would they make up for other people's sins?
0: Yeah, sure. It's a very good thing to do. That's intercessory prayer. See? Prayer, the scripture says prayer and fasting. And that's all kind of fasting. You know? We can fast for our temper. It's a lot harder than fasting from candy. What's candy? You know, even if you fast enough, your stomach shrinks and you don't even feel hungry anymore, you know? Isn't that true? But fasting from things that really cause you to sin, that's something else, see? Confession removes sin from our souls and gives grace back to us. One of the big problems today is there's not enough people, not enough priests hearing confessions, you know? And let me tell you something, sweetheart. Writing your sins on a piece of paper and having somebody burn them does not take them away. That's the biggest fallacy there could be. What you're saying is if I put it down and I burn it, that's absolution. No, no, no. That is a farce. You don't depend on that. If you have a sin on your soul, and you should have the privilege of going to confession. We can't say venial sins up here and mortal sins back there in the box. That's a terrible thing. You violate somebody's conscience. You can't do that. So please, please go to confession. That takes away your sin. Now, confession is a healing sacrament. See, you just go in there and get rid of something. You're healed also. And you get the grace to be stronger the next time. See? Prayer now is what you do for a penance. It says, well, you say five Our Fathers. You say, well, what's five Our Fathers? In the eyes of God, it's great. It makes up for your sins. Now, you can pray for others. You must pray for others. See? We have to pray for each other. We need each other's prayer. And we need to pray

0: the church triumphant. See, you have your favorite saint. You have Our Lady. Pray. Say, sweet mother, my mother, my father, my sisters and brothers, my friends are not going to the sacraments. They are sinning. They don't know. They say, pray for them, for light. I think one of the greatest evils in today's world is we don't know we're doing something wrong. That's the problem. People live together and they don't know it's wrong. Nobody tells them. I'm telling you, it's wrong. You endanger your soul. See? So you need to pray for your relatives, your friends, your neighbor, all sinners. It's a nice, beautiful ejaculation our dear Lord gave Sister Consolata Bertrand. Jesus and Mary, I love you. Save souls. See, it's very simple. Oh, it carries a lot of weight. So intercede for the whole world. Pray for our Holy Father. Pray for our priests, that they have the strength and the courage to be holy priests.
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0: If we have faith, we can be sure that it'll be put to the test. Sometimes by our co-workers who taught us, sometimes by the difficult circumstances of life. But to get to heaven, we have to endure to the end. And Jesus shows us how. Find out more next on Breaking the Bread. Our commitment to Christ will surely be put to the test. We will hear whispered warnings and denunciations, just as Jeremiah does in this week's first reading. Even so-called friends will try to trap and trip us up. For Jesus' sake, then, we will bear insults and be made outcasts, even in our own homes, as we hear in this week's psalm. Jeremiah tells us we must expect that God will challenge our faith. He will probe our minds and hearts to test the depth and sincerity of our love. Be not afraid, Jesus assures us, 3 times in this week's gospel. Though he may permit us to suffer for our faith, our Heavenly Father will never fail or forsake us. As Jesus assures us, everything unfolds in his providence, under his watchful gaze, even the falling of the tiniest sparrow to the ground. And each of us is even more precious to him. Steadfast in this faith, we must be prepared to resist the tactics of Satan. He is the real enemy who seeks the ruin of our souls in Gehenna or hell. So we are to seek God, as the psalmist says. Zeal for the Lord's house, for the heavenly kingdom of our Father, should consume us as it consumed Jesus. As Jesus bore the insults of those who blasphemed God, so should we. By the gracious gift of himself, Jesus bore the transgressions of the whole world, St. Paul tells us. In rising from the dead, he has shown us that God rescues the life of the poor and the humble, that he does not spurn his own when they are in distress. In his great mercy, he will turn toward us as well. He will deliver us from the power of the wicked. That's why we proclaim his name from the housetops. That's why we sing praise and thanksgiving in every Eucharist. We are confident of Jesus' promise that we who declare our faith in him before others will be remembered before our Heavenly Father. This is Scott Hahn for Breaking the Bread.
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4: And thank you so much for staying with us. Part two of Mother Angelica Answering the Call. Doug Kecht along with Father Joseph Mary Wolfe. Let's dive right in, Father, with the topic prayer and your deceased loved ones.
5: I thought this was an excellent teaching Mother gave on praying for our deceased loved ones. Well, what if they're in heaven? What if they're in purgatory? And Mother really

0: gives a very nice, clear teaching here that I think people are going to find helpful and encouraging, because we've all lost loved ones. And she talks about the accidental glory. She gives a great illustration what that is. It's like a boost, if you will, of joy that this person experiences, and your prayers for them should they be in heaven. But if they're in purgatory, of course, our prayers benefit them as well.
1: Right. And what I thought was nice, too, she talks about the fact that in this particular case with this person, he was talking about whether, should I go through the Blessed Mother, do I go to the Lord directly? You know, that's not a, you don't have to worry about any of those things. And she also talks about you can pray to your father and for your father.
0: So
1: to that deceased person and ask them, you know, pray for them directly for them, and at the same time pray for them through other intercessors.
0: Exactly. And the Catechism says our prayer for them makes their intercession for us effective. So Mother talked about the reality the poor souls do assist us when we are praying for them and assisting them with our prayers, that they too are able to pray for us and assist us in our particular needs.
1: Right, and I think I remember hearing to some degree that if you're praying for those holy souls in purgatory, that what do you think they're doing for you when they get to heaven?
0: Exactly. So now you have a saint in glory who's especially grateful to you and helping you to get there to join them also in eternal light of heaven.
1: Very good. Let's see what Mother has to say about prayer and your deceased loved ones.
2: Now, we have a call. Hello?
3: Hello, Mother.
2: Where are you from?
3: My name is Keith. I'm calling from Palisades Park, New Jersey.
2: Wonderful. And what is your question?
3: Mother, I wasn't going to call tonight, but as I was sitting watching the program, a thought came to my mind. And the question was this. A couple of weeks ago, my dad died.
2: Oh.
3: And what it is that I guess what I want to find out, perhaps from you, is should that change at all, perhaps, when a loved one passes away, how we should pray? I mean, for instance, in intercessory prayer, we might pray to the Blessed Mother, to pray to the Lord. And I guess it's a very joyful experience because I love my dad very much. And to know that he's gone to be face-to-face with the Lord, you couldn't ask for better blessing than to have a parent go on. And I feel his presence, and I feel very, very peaceful and very loved. And I just wanted to find out from you how we should work that in prayer. I'm going to hang up now, but I just wanted to say I love you very much, Mother.
2: Thank you, dear.
3: Take care of yourself.
2: Thank you. I will. Well, we can pray, and we should continue to pray to our dear Lord and to our wonderful Mother. That should not change. You can pray to your Father and for your Father. See, I hope that he went straight to heaven. We don't know that. See, if he is in purgatory, you can pray for him, and he in turn will pray for you. If he's in heaven, you can pray to him. You can ask him either way. See, the poor souls in purgatory are great intercessors. Don't forget that. They're powerful before the throne of God. And they have seen God, and they know Jesus. They know all the things in this psalm that they probably never knew before. If he's in heaven, you pray for him in heaven, he gets what we call accidental glory. What's accidental glory? Well, the degree of glory is set to death. You can't merit after death. Your will is set. However, let's say that accidental glory is like this. I look out the window in the morning and I see a gorgeous sunrise. I mean, the sky is orange and red and breathtaking. Well, I'm looking at that, and what happens to me? I get wonder in my heart over the power of God. Gone. There it is. You had it. It did something for you. It's gone. That's accidental glory, which the blessed can receive. Doesn't increase their merit, doesn't increase their degree of glory, but they know you prayed for them, and they in turn pray for you. And that's true of the poor souls of purgatory, see? If someone's in purgatory, then whatever prayer I say, they get that closer to Jesus. that closer to going into heaven. And you can pray both ways. If your heart feels that your father is with the Lord right now, fine. Pray to him, but you cannot say, well, I'm only going to pray to my father. No. We pray for all those in purgatory. They're saved. That's one of the joys in purgatory. I made it. See? No more worry, buddies. You don't need to worry. You're there, and you're on your way. I think purgatory is a great place. I don't particularly want to go there, but... But I think it's a great place. I really do. It's for all of us that didn't quite make it. You know? We love God, but yeah, mezza. So, it's a wonderful, and I would pray for him, I would pray to him, but you have to keep going to Our Lady and her son, Jesus.
1: And closing out this week's program, we have a question about the baptism of desire. We kind of hear about that on and off. Why don't you explain it?
0: Yeah, and this is a difficult, a painful question.
1: Right.
0: Having lost 3 children through miscarriage, a very painful thing. Sometimes people don't realize how painful that is. But thankfully, we featured some wonderful new initiatives for women and their husbands who have lost children through miscarriage, and some wonderful apostolates now that are serving that need and helping people through that process of healing. But I think, you know, the bottom line that the church teaches is that Jesus said, let the little children come to me. We know that he wants the salvation of all. And the church says, we entrust them to the mercy of God. Well, that's a good place for them to be.
1: Right, absolutely. And I know there's a discussion, even Mother brings up the idea of limbo, which was posited as a possibility because people were afraid, well, if my child wasn't baptized, then they can't possibly go to heaven. But that idea of desire themselves and for you for what you would have done for them.
0: Mm-hmm. Because you think about that as well, when infants are baptized, it's the will of the parents for that child to receive this grace. And so it's through their faith that that child receives a gift of faith through baptism.
1: Right, and of course, even Mother talks about the Holy Innocents, thinking back to what Herod did.
0: Mm-hmm.
1: And of course, those children in her mind absolutely have to be in heaven.
0: Right.
1: Because they're holy.
0: Mm-hmm. So we trust in God's mercy, and we entrust them to the mercy of God.
1: And let's see what Mother has to say about baptism of desire.
2: We have another call. Hello?
4: Hello?
2: Hey, where are you from?
4: Warwick, New York.
2: And what is your question?
4: Oh, first I want to tell you that I love you very,
2: thank
4: very
2: you.
4: Much.
2: Thank you.
4: And I hope that I brought you a lot of joy with those rosaries that I sent you made roses.
2: Is that the one, the ladder rosary?
4: No, it was made out of rose petals.
2: Oh, yeah,
4: just for you.
2: I know.
4: Thank you. And since you love roses, I figured they're perfect for you.
2: Oh, they're beautiful. Thank you. Now.
4: Okay, my question is that I got pregnant 5 times, and every time I entered my 5th month, I would lose my child. What happens to those babies? Where do they go? I mean, they just do whatever they do at the hospital, and you go home feeling, you know, it's a feeling you live with forever.
2: Yeah. Well, you know, there's the church teaches us a baptism of desire. Theologians in the past came up with the limbo. Well, we don't know. It's not a doctrine. You can believe it or not believe it. I would think, for example, we have one big feast every year, the Feast of the Holy Innocents. They weren't baptized, except they died because a wicked king was looking for the Messiah. And they were killed for that reason. And we celebrate their feast, their saints, the Holy Innocents, we call them. You can have an opinion about that. I think all aborted children went to heaven. There's no reason to have an abortion, though. It's a sin for you, no matter what. But I think those people were like the Holy Innocents. They're victims of somebody or other people, many people's idea of, I don't know, world population. I don't know what they got. So I would think if they were in limbo, boy, that's a happy place. Wouldn't you be willing to stay here if everything was perfect? Oh, come on, you would. Yeah, if everything here was perfect, the weather, you were happy, you had all these children, you love them, they love you. Well, how many of you say you wouldn't be happy here? Everybody would, see. So whether it's limbo or heaven, you have children. You want to pray to them, and I hope you named them. If you had five, then you have five children. I know you went home kind of empty and disappointed, but you still have five children. And that's what's so wonderful. You do have five children. And you want to pray to them and ask them to help you.
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0: Hi, I'm Doug Keck. 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Peter, tell us, why did you put this book together with Cardinal Sarah, and why is it important, especially for Catholics to read?
1: Well, I wanted to have him speak specifically to sacred music. What is liturgy? What is sacred music at the beginning? And then what does that look like in practice? Should we be singing a Gregorian chant, or does that not matter? You know, what do we need Latin? There's a lot of different issues that I think make it relevant for musicians, for priests, and for the average Catholic.
0: Peter Carter, co-author with Cardinal Robert Sarah of The Song of the Lamb, Sacred Music and the Heavenly Liturgy. I'm Doug Keck. This has been a Bookmark Brief. Thanks for stopping by. We'll see you next time.
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0: It's another week, and hence another new edition of Mother Angelica Answering the Call. Hi, I'm Doug Keck, co-hosting, as always, with my friend and our chaplain here at EWTN. That's Father Joseph Mary Wolfe, as we listen to Mother take on some questions from her classic TV programs of the 80s and 90s that are still just as relevant today. Always great to be with you, Father.
8: And with you, too. And we're enjoying a lot of pilgrims that have been visiting, passing through. And I keep hearing over and over again, we didn't know you existed until COVID. And we start watching, and now we watch you every day. But one of the comments they make a lot of times is that we go into your little chapel, and it looks so much bigger on television. And I think that's one of the things.
0: Don't we all?
8: Yes. But I think that's one of the reasons our masses, it's like you're there, because it is a little place, only seats 72. And yet that's the heart of everything, the heart of this campus, Jesus and the Eucharist.
0: Well, that's totally reflective of Mother's family-like atmosphere, cozy,
8: yes.
0: Warm,
8: mm-hmm.
0: Inviting.
8: Right.
0: You know, there's other churches that are, you know, marble and they're beautiful, mm-hmm. But there was something very hearth-like about the chapel.
8: And that's what you feel when you go in there. And that's why, since I've been in charge of the chapel, we've had adoration every day, including weekends and so on, because I want, when people come here, that they feel that warmth.
0: Right, absolutely.
8: The warmth of our Lord's Eucharistic heart.
0: And beautiful music, thanks to you as well, mm-hmm. and Derek. And our topics for today, we've got How to Know God is Calling You, an opportunity to come back to

0: Jesus, did you ever meet Mother Teresa? We'll hear Mother's story there. Mm-hmm. And a couple of topics to kick things off. Praying to get through a tough time and stop trying to change people. Let's talk right. about praying to get through a tough time.
1: Yeah, working on Wall Street, that's got to be a challenge, you know, as this man's talking about it. But as Mother brings out, there's no reason for us to be jealous of anyone, because each of us has been given unique gifts by God that nobody else has. There's a unique way that we worship God, that we love God, that we reveal God. So there's really no reason for us to compare ourselves with others. And that's when we get into trouble, is when we're comparing ourselves, our gifts or finances or whatever. That's when we get into trouble and we start questioning whether we really do have all that we should have.
0: And it's amazing how often we can get ourselves jealous of what other people have. And mm-hmm. if you stop yourself and say, well, would you give up what you have for that? You say, absolutely not.
1: Right, exactly.
0: But you have to realize that there's no free lunch. Mm-hmm. Most people have had to give something else. It's a barter game in life. Mm-hmm. And if you're not willing to do that. And just before we go, there's also the topic of stop mm-hmm. trying to change people.
1: Yeah, and Mother's talking about, well, let's change the way we look at people. So instead of trying to change people, because each of us has our own path, each of us needs to be converted and to grow in virtue, and that includes the people who bug us, and we bug them at times. So let's change the way we look at them, and let's help them to grow in virtue through our charity and our encouragement.
0: Right, and ultimately, no one can change anybody. You have to be able to see something and change it in yourself. Praying to get through a tough time and also stop trying to change people.
2: And now we have a call. Hello?
3: Hello, Mother Angelica.
2: Yeah.
3: My name is Carmen, and I'm from Bayonne, New Jersey.
2: Wonderful.
3: And I have to tell you right off the bat that my wife, Frances, and myself absolutely love you and adore you. You're a big inspiration to us.
2: Thank you, Jesus.
3: Mother Angelica, I work in a big firm at Wall Street, and I live in the corporate world, so to speak, and I don't always go by how corporate people act to certain things. And I was just wondering, when you have a tough day and you don't want to be jealous and you don't want to be mad or anything like that, is there a certain type of prayer you could pray to God and or St. Joseph to help you get through a tough time?
2: Well, you've already been victorious by the fact, as you said, you don't want to. That's very key. You don't want to feel, you said, jealous. You don't want to feel anger. That's number one, very important. That tells me and tells Jesus that isn't in your heart, it's up here. When you're aware, now, you may not be aware for a few minutes or a few hours that you have a bad disposition over somebody or you're jealous, then say, Jesus, I'm sorry, but that's me, and help me not to be jealous again. And pray for that person you're jealous of. Just short prayer. I don't know how, as a broker in New York, you have any time. Did you ever see this exchange? Don't they look like a bunch of nuts, you know? I never saw such a distraught group of people. The funny part is to me that somebody somewhere knows when they're going this way and this way and that way and this way. It's amazing the country survives. I wouldn't be jealous of anybody. We're all created by God for a special reason, to have a special degree of glory in His kingdom. He promised us that He would go and prepare a place for us, just for you. And nobody is like you. There's been nobody in the world from Adam and Eve to now like you. Is that awesome? And there'll be nobody like you after you. You're unique. All of you in snow country. There's not, can you imagine a big blizzard? There's not two flakes of snow that look alike? And what do? Snow. And God says, oh, I'm going to make every flake different. You hate to walk on them, you know? They're all different. So don't, it's okay. We can't help what we feel. And I'm glad to say you don't want it. That's a big step. So just be simple, be gentle with yourself. You can say St. Michael prayer, but oh, I don't think you have time in that kind of business to say St. Michael prayer. Sometimes you can be, I got a little book, well, I didn't have it. The Lord gave me, it's called Ad Lib with the Lord. It's for people just like you. What is it, $5? I got the vice president here to tell me what it costs. $5. You're a broker. Did I hear him right? So, get that little book, I'll send it to you. And just look at it and you'll come up with a brand new way of talking to God. We have another call. Hello?
4: Hello, Mother Angelica.
2: Yeah, where are you from?
4: I'm from Maryland.
2: And what is your question?
4: Well, it's not really a question. It's two things that I wanted to mention to you. The first was about tolerance, what you were talking about tonight.
2: Tolerance.
4: Yeah. It's about my husband and myself. And we knew before we got married that there was a lot about us that was incompatible. And over the years, I guess I went on a little spiritual growth, I guess you could say. My prayers used to be, God, change him. Just change him. I can't stand him, you know?
2: Yeah.
4: And it grew into a prayer that's now, Lord, please help me to love him more.
2: That's better?
4: Yeah, and instead of wanting to change him.
2: I think that's a beautiful prayer because many times our intolerance is what makes us so impatient with other people. We have to love other people the way they are at this moment, knowing they have to get better, knowing they have to change, you see. You can't love people and wait for them to change. You won't end up loving anybody. See? You have to love people as they are right now, hoping they'll be better, but hoping you'll be better. And I think what helped you the most is that perpetual adoration you went to, see? When you go before the blessed, I can't say that often enough. No matter what kind of problems are in this world, there's only two things that are going to change it. Adoration before the Blessed Sacrament, prayer before the Blessed Sacrament, devotion to the Blessed Sacrament, processions to the Blessed Sacrament, and love for our Sweet Mother. If we don't get those two things back in our lives, in our churches, in our country, you can call it quits.
0: Next up, a topic of vocations, really, for any of us, but especially, I think, for religious, how to know when God is calling you. How about you?
1: Yeah, well, I didn't know. Well, I'd had a sense, you know, God was calling me when I was in engineering school, but I resisted that, as many young men do. And but that call continued to persevere. And then I came across this nun needing an engineer, and I thought, well, maybe I'll figure it out, you know, if I come down there and help her for a while. And never left, thanks be to God, and just to see the remarkable things that happened here.
0: Right. It's amazing the way that seems to happen. And I think one of the great things, I know I went on a Crucio, and one of the things that gave me insight to was to quiet myself down and realize that the image I had was I was in a dark room and all I had to do was open the windows, you know, raise the blinds. The light was there.
1: Yeah.
0: But I was blocking it out myself and I wasn't looking for it. And if you start to listen, the Lord is speaking to you.
1: That's a great point. And I can think of that, you know, when I came here, that's when I started to go to daily Mass and then later adoration and pray the divine office. And I was able to hear the Lord's voice that, yes, indeed, he was calling me.
0: Right. And that's for lay people as well, whatever state you happen to be called to. So that's an important for people to remember, even just in their own married life.
1: You know, and Mother talks about making the stations. And when I was up there with the caregivers of Mother Angelica, they wanted to see these sites where Mother had prayed. And we went to St. Anthony's Church where these stations are.

0: Mother talks about. I said, we should make a Stations of the Cross book with these stations, which is exactly what we did. So you can find that book on Religious Catalog with these actual stations and the Pietà and the Sorrowful Mother.
1: Absolutely. It was interesting because I knew about the book and your interest in putting that out about the fact that it was so important to Mother's spirituality. How to know God is calling you.
2: We have another call. Hello?
3: Hello, Mother.
2: Yes. Where are you from?
3: Pennsylvania.
2: Wonderful. What is your question?
3: Well, I have a couple of questions.
2: Mm-hmm.
3: One is, how did you become interested in becoming a nun? And did you know that was your calling? And how can I, like, do something to become a nun? Like, I don't know how to explain it, but I'm only 14 years old, and I really want to be a nun when I'm older.
2: You want to be one?
3: Yes.
2: Good for you. I hated it when I was a kid. I never wanted to be a nun. I really never did. But I didn't choose to be a nun. God chose me. When I was healed, I think I told you that before, of a stomach ailment, I knew for the first time when I was in my late teens, 18, perhaps 19, and I was healed. I was a nominal Catholic. We went to church Easter Christmas. I knew God. I believed everything. I could recite the question and the answer. But I didn't know Jesus. I didn't know Jesus. I didn't know He knew me. He loved me. He cared for me, me, me. But when I got healed, I knew there was something different. He did know me just like He knew Zacchaeus. He loved me like He loved Zacchaeus. He invited me, He called me to serve Him. And the only way I knew is I used to started making Stations of the Cross after I was healed, after work. And I had made my stations and I knelt before the Pietà, the Sorrowful Mother. And when I knelt down, I knew. At that moment, I knew I had a vocation. I didn't know where. And I tried very hard to enter a few different orders, but they didn't want me because my grades were so bad. That's why people think I'm so smart. I worked hard for my F's. Well, I went down the scale. And I'm not excusing myself, but when you're hungry and cold, very poor, and you're one-parent family, you're not interested in the capital of Iowa. You're interested only in survival. I didn't know God, see? I'm afraid I'm not a good example of how to get a vocation. But I think if you want to be a nun, that's already a beginning. And you have to ask Our Lady every day, say, Sweet Mother, if I'm called to serve your son, please show me the way. And she will go to Mass, say your rosary every day. Most important, I would think also, not most important, is to begin to read the lives of the saints. Good books, good spiritual books. Prepare your heart. Put it in the right direction. If you have a vocation, you'll know it one day like I did.
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6: The natural man receiveth not the things of the Spirit of God, for they are foolishness unto him, and neither can he know them, because they are spiritually discerned.

0: is why those who share that spirit understand one another so readily. 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Now, converts who take instruction come to know that Jesus is our Lord. Where do they learn it? From the Spirit. The Holy Spirit woos the soul, draws it to a closer fellowship, to more intimate union, becomes our sanctifier, just as the Father is our Creator and the Son is our Redeemer.
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4: And thank you so much for staying with us for part two of Mother Angelica Answering the Call as we move ahead with Father Joseph, Mary Wolfe, and myself, Doug Kecht, hosting this program. Next up, an opportunity to come back to Jesus. That always exists, but sometimes we don't think so.
5: Yeah, and like Mother so often brings out, it takes time. You know, that we like instant answers, we like instant solutions, we like instant internet, you know, all these things. But that's not how God operates, because he is not coercive. And so he works gently, inviting the soul. And our prayers and our perseverance in prayer really matters and makes a difference, and we just need to persevere.
4: Right, and it's interesting, too, because this person kind of belittles their own faith. Seems like I only ask for his help when we're in trouble, which you see that a lot of times with people. But at least with a sense of knowing at that time I can turn, there's something there that you can build on.
5: Exactly, as a start, you know, and sometimes, like one man said to me who was dying of brain cancer and he had been away from the church for a long time, he said, sometimes we never look up until we're flat on our backs. And that can be a start, you know, begin to seek God and to seek the answers to the meaning of life and why we're here at all.
4: And even Mother talks about the idea about how important when a sinner repents, all heaven rejoices at the. And she herself said, I didn't really know Jesus until I got sick and I was healed. And in a lot of ways, people who do suffer have those insights.
5: Suffering does bring us light. Pope John Paul spoke of a spark of redemption being present where there's suffering. So something of what Jesus accomplished is present where there's suffering. He's working. He's doing something to draw that soul and to give it grace.
4: So let's see what Mother had to say to this gentleman named Guy about his opportunity to come back to Jesus.
6: We have another call. Hello?
7: Mother Angelica?
6: Yes.
7: Yeah, my name is Guy. Actually, I'm from West Palm Beach, Florida. And I'm going through a difficulty right now. And my marriage of 16 years is ending up in a divorce. And out of that marriage, three wonderful children were born. And I was baptized in the Roman Catholic Church. Even though I do believe in the existence of the mighty Lord, and I know he's real, I want to know why, if it's wrong, that it seemed to me it's only when I'm in trouble that I seek his help. I want to know if it is wrong to do so, and if he's still going to listen to my prayer.
6: Oh, you know what the Lord said one day? He said, when a sinner repents, all of heaven rejoices. You make him very happy up there, see? Because you're coming back to Jesus. Unfortunately, it may have taken a divorce to get you back. You always have an opportunity to go back, come back to Jesus. Always. You should never, never, never despair. I didn't know Jesus until I got sick and it was healed. Everybody, sometimes those of us that are stubborn or whatever, we have a tendency not to need God until a need is there. That's unfortunate. But God loves you, very special. And maybe with this trial you're suffering, you'll begin to pray. You'll go back to Jesus. You'll go back to Our Lady. ask him to mend this marriage.

0: marriage. Ask him to mend this deep, deep hurt and go to confession. Show Jesus that you really want to change. You really want to change. You really want Jesus to change your heart, to change your wife's heart. And you don't want to just go there now because you got an intention. You want to use this opportunity. Well, we ran out of cough drop. Anybody got one? You want to use this opportunity to come back to Jesus. See? Oh, he hears your prayer. He will always, always hear your prayer. The worst sinner in the world. When Teresa, St. Teresa, the little flower, wanted to save souls, and she heard this man was going to be hung or beheaded, I forget what it was, because he killed a man and a woman, and he was very, very angry. He didn't want a priest around, and she prayed and prayed and prayed, and then she read, as he's gone up the guillotine, or the hangman's noose, whatever, he kissed a crucifix. He was sorry. Thank you. He was sorry. See how quick. So please, let this terrible pain that you suffer in your heart, and your wife too, don't forget, she's suffering too, be an occasion for you to come back to Jesus.
1: And wrapping up this week's program, another caller, did you ever meet Mother Teresa? That was the question. How about you, Father? Do you have any Mother Teresa?
2: I did when I was a seminarian in Rome. I heard she was going to be there. And it was such a pleasure. She's a tiny little lady, and she loved to hand out miraculous medals, and she would kiss them and give them to you. And so I still have that treasure. And, you know, Mother's own encounter with Mother Teresa, we actually have a photograph of that. And you'll see there that she really is a tiny little powerhouse, Mother Teresa. And I often, I like to say, that God gave us two mothers, one to teach us the corporal works of mercy, Mother Teresa, and one to teach us the spiritual works of mercy, Mother Angelica.
1: Right, and I remember I was talking to Father Gorshel at a retreat before I came to work at EWTN, and he knew Mother Teresa very well, and he always said, oh, she kept you know, she's a powerhouse, like you said. She's a human dynamo.
2: Yeah.
1: She keeps things going. And also with EWTN, she said, Mother Angelica, she makes the trains run on time, so you're going to have a lot of work to do.
2: Yeah, those ladies, you know, you think about people who say, well, women don't really have any power in the church. Well, look at Mother Teresa and Mother Angelica, who were just faithful to the Lord, and he did wonderful things through them.
1: And who's more powerful in that way than the Blessed Mother?
2: Amen.
1: We'll see. Did you ever meet Mother Teresa?
0: We have another call. Hello?
3: Hello, Mother.
0: Hey, where are you from?
3: This is Rita from Bellevue, Ohio.
0: Wonderful.
3: I think you're wonderful. I know you were so
0: Jesus.
3: Honored to meet our Holy Father, and I wondered, have you ever met Mother Teresa?
0: I spent, there were 1, 2, 3, 4 of us, I think, at least 3 of us, going to Italy. We had founded a little monastery there, and we also founded a recording studio that had 6 recording studios where we made 20,000 tapes in 20 languages, or 10,000 tapes in 20 languages. And we were on our way to Rome, and the stewardess, or the woman at the gate, I guess it was, she came to me and she said, we're going to put you in, all of you in first class, because Mother Teresa's there. And I think the only person in first class was the president of the World Bank. And I noticed he stayed as far away from Mother Teresa and I as possible. But anyway, she and I and the sister spent 8 hours together. And it was a memorable time.
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1: Pope Francis tells us, becoming a priest or a man or woman religious is not primarily our own decision. 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
8: Athanasius against the world, Athanasius contra mundum, a phrase that was used to describe Athanasius and the fact that he was willing literally to stand at what must at times have seemed to him against the whole world. The whole world, it seemed, the Arians dominating across the empire were telling him one thing. His faith, his love for Jesus Christ was telling him something else.
9: Who was this extraordinary man who helped the church in a moment of crisis and doubt? Who truly stood against the whole world.

At the start of the 4th century, the church emerged triumphant after nearly 250 years of persecution by the Roman Empire. But even as the age of martyrs came to an end, and Christians were free to worship and preach across the empire, a powerful heresy suddenly threatened to achieve what the Roman pagans could not. The denial of Jesus Christ as the Son of God, as the second person of the Trinity, and as truly God and man.

0: in the midst of great opposition to that truth, both by pagans and persecution from outside the faith, and doubt about that truth from within those who claimed to be Christians, Athanasius continued to profess it. And I think you could really say that if there's a truth that defined the center of his life, that was it.
1: Athanasius truly was a child of Egypt and of its greatest city, Alexandria. Perched on the Mediterranean, Alexandria was second only to Rome in importance and prestige, and even in the early 4th century, it still boasted both the legendary Library of Alexandria and the Lighthouse of Pharos, one of the wonders of the ancient world.
2: Alexandria at that point was the greatest and most important of the cities of the East. Founded, of course, by Alexander the Great, hence the name Alexandria. But it was a place of trade, it was a place of political power, it was a place also of intense and brilliant Christianity. St. Mark traditionally brought the Christian faith to the city, and the Christian population there soon spread very rapidly, especially after the Christians were forced out of the Holy Land because of the violence of the centuries of warfare and persecution.
1: Athanasius was born into an Egyptian Christian family in the city during the final days of the Roman oppression around the year 298. He and his family almost certainly knew some of the martyrs, including their bishop, Peter of Alexandria, who was executed by the Romans when Athanasius was just a boy. The example of the martyrs left a deep impression on Athanasius, who also displayed a stunning knowledge of the faith at a very young age.
3: One day, the bishop of the city, Alexander, while at his house overlooking the ocean, noticed some young boys playing on the beach. One of them seemed to be baptizing his friends in imitation of the bishop himself. Upon examining the boy, Athanasius, Alexander found that his knowledge of the faith was such that he declared the baptisms entirely valid. Rufinus of Aquileia.
2: The baptism was valid, and Bishop Alexander from that point on took the boy under his wing. He was so impressed with him. And so we know that Athanasius went through this great catechetical school of Alexandria and was one of its greatest students.
0: We don't know a lot about the particular training that Athanasius would have had, but we do know that there was a sort of school of thought or a school of theology, you might say, that was centered in Alexandria and heavily influenced, I think, by the monastic movement in the Egyptian desert. So that movement, of course, emphasized the meditation on scripture. Athanasius was a deeply scriptural man. He was formed by the Word of God. And with an emphasis on the Word as the wisdom of the Father revealed to the world. So Athanasius saw Christ as incarnate wisdom, wisdom clothed in flesh.
4: The Word submitted to appear in a body in order that he, as man, might center their senses on himself and convince them through his human acts that he himself is not man only, but also God, the Word and wisdom of the true God.
5: He produced a masterpiece as a young man, a deacon most probably. And this masterpiece is still read today. It's one of the great classics of Christianity. You know, East and West, Orthodox, Protestants, Catholics still read this today on the Incarnation. And it expresses Jesus. Who is Jesus? He's not a demigod. He's not an angel incarnate. He is the divine Word, co-eternal with the Father, made flesh. And he makes a remarkable argument. The Lord came not just to wipe away the offense on God's record books. He came to transform us, to not only to heal us, but to divinize us, to make us like God. How could he do that if he wasn't God? Only God can divinize. Only one who is divine can make us divine in our character.
1: His work on the Incarnation earned him great fame. But right at the time when Athanasius was coming into his own as a deacon and a respected figure in the church in Egypt and was growing in reputation across the East, a priest in one of the wealthiest

0: parishes of Alexandria, stood up and denounced his own bishop as a heretic and proclaimed his own understanding of Christ. The priest was named Arius, and the great Arian controversy had begun. Arius was born to a family from Libya. Described as tall and thin, he had studied theology in Antioch under the influence of a martyr and theologian named Lucian, who imparted both a tendency towards strict asceticism and some controversial ideas regarding the divinity of Christ. Returning to Egypt, Arius was ordained a deacon and then a priest, but proved a divisive and ambitious cleric who argued with his bishops, especially Alexander, who had been elected bishop of Alexandria instead of Arius. The two had a falling out, but Alexander was a man of unity.
1: Now, Bishop Alexander reconciled him to the church around 312, 313, and actually gave that man a parish, a plum parish, in the wealthy district of the docks. Everyone thought he was really austere, just so spiritual because he was so remote and aloof and cold and ascetic. But he had 700 wealthy women and virgins hanging on his every word. But this backfired on Alexander because this man that he reconciled wasn't truly contrite, wasn't truly a man of unity himself.
0: Around 318, Arius began preaching against Alexander and against the divinity of Christ.
2: The Son, being begotten apart from time by the Father, and being created and founded before ages, was not before all things, was not before his generation. For he is not eternal, or co-eternal, or co-unoriginate with the Father.
3: Arius is regarded as one of the great heretics in history, but that doesn't mean that he was a bad theologian or a stupid person. Arius clarified and put it in a very pointed way that you could not have a creature that is only partly God. You are either God or you're not God, and there's an infinite gap between those two things. Now, Arius was right about that. Where he went wrong is that he said Jesus, or the Word, is not God. It's on the creaturely side of that line. And Athanasius also saw that this was the issue that Christianity proclaimed, and that, in fact, Arius was profoundly wrong in saying that the Word is not God.
0: The Church's response was clear but merciful. Rejecting calls to clarify his teachings, Arius would not yield in his beliefs about Christ, even after being condemned in 321 by a synod at Alexandria of nearly 100 Egyptian and Libyan bishops. Arius rejected his bishops and fled to Palestine. Like heretical leaders after him, Arius found clever ways to spread his teachings.
1: Arius was a religious genius in the sense of he knows how to get his ideas across. He's a marketing genius. Music's important, is it not? So he takes his theology, identifies key phrases. There was a time when he was not. There was a time when the Word was not. He puts that to a sing-song sea shanty. He has dockhands singing it who are sailing all over the empire, bringing it into all the port cities.
0: Even more important, he found political allies to advance his theological agenda. He turned to former classmates from Antioch, including a bishop named Eusebius of Nicomedia, who happened to be a distant relative to several members of the imperial family and their chaplain. Emperor Constantine the Great was himself now involved.
3: When Arius began to preach openly and publicly, as was now allowed for the church after the age of persecution ended, this was a tremendous scandal, and it was a great threat to the unity of the church, because now Christians were not simply preaching in the corner, as it were, or in secret. This was on the grand stage and with a kind of important function for society as a whole, given the church's new prominence in that culture.
0: Concerned at the growing disunity in the church and the empire, Constantine decided to act.

0: In 325, he called for the first ecumenical council in history, a gathering of the church's bishops with the support of Pope Sylvester I to settle the crisis. His choice of location was the city of Nicaea, near his new imperial city of Constantinople, that was itself chosen to be the very meeting point between East and West. The stakes for the church were incalculable, as nothing less than the proclamation of Jesus Christ as the Son of God had to be defended. For the bishops who gathered in Nicaea, the first great ecumenical council was not some dry theological exercise. This was deeply personal.
1: There's the famous story that at the beginning of the Council of Nicaea, all the great bishops paraded in, all of them on display for the faithful. And they marched in, some hobbled in, some had to be carried in, because they bore with them the marks of martyrdom, persecution, torture, and suffering. Some were missing eyes, some were missing hands, some were missing feet. They were being asked to decide, supposedly, on whether Christ was God. They had suffered under the Romans because they proclaimed Jesus Christ as divine, as their Lord. Now, we have a heresy that's telling them, no, Jesus Christ is only a creature.
2: This synod, which is the first ecumenical council, let Arius make his full case. They wanted to get everything out on the table, hear everything. And, of course, there was some heated exchange. There's a legend that St. Nicholas, who was there, got up and slapped Arius, you know, that he decked the heretic. But I'm sure, you know, that kind of anger and heat sometimes has happened in the last 2,000 years in ecumenical councils. Nothing new about that. But when push came to shove, a creed was created.
3: We don't have a lot of eyewitness testimony about what Athanasius did or said at the Council of Nicaea. But we do have testimonies from just after Athanasius' death. For example, Gregory of Nazianzus and Theodoret. They wrote about Athanasius' role at the Council of Nicaea and said that he was one of the principal theological architects of Alexander's position, that is, the position that came to be enshrined in the Nicene Creed.
2: They voted. Only three would not sign. Arius, his friend, the Bishop of Nicomedia, Eusebius, and somebody else. And they were exiled. And it seems, wow, out of 318, only three don't sign this document. And Constantine felt like the Holy Spirit has spoken. Everyone felt like the Holy Spirit has spoken.
0: Nicaea ended with the full affirmation of Christ's divinity, the condemnation and exile of Arius and his most ardent supporters, and the ceremonial destruction of his writings. Having played a significant role at Nicaea in the crushing defeat of Arianism, Athanasius returned home to Alexandria. He went back to his service as a deacon, but within a short time, his friend and mentor, Bishop Alexander, died. There was only one choice in the minds of the Christians of Alexandria. The people of the great cosmopolitan city spoke with one voice: Athanasius for bishop. Despite his relatively young age at barely 30, Athanasius became one of the most important bishops in the whole church. He reached out to the repentant Arians and invited them to return to the Christian community, and he settled in for what he hoped would be years of quiet pastoral leadership. A new Arian storm was about to break, however, and Athanasius was about to face persecutions, violence, and exiles that would test his physical and spiritual endurance, but never his commitment to Christ. The resurgence of Arianism across the Roman Empire occurred not because the ordinary Christians clamored for its doctrines, but because it was imposed by a few heretical leaders who lied, schemed, and gained the support of emperors and their family for their cause. And the master of the devious political game was Eusebius of Nicomedia. Arius' greatest ally had been exiled after Nicaea, but through the influence of his supporters at the court, he was brought back after

0: 3 years and became the leader of the Arian cause after Arius' sudden death in 336. He set to work gaining the trust of the aging Emperor Constantine and undoing the decrees of Nicaea.
1: It's really simple. The emperor is not a theologian. The emperor is not even baptized yet. He's a devout believer. And he wants unity in the church, and he wants unity in the empire. So what happens is, probably through his sister and through his mother, 3 years later, they've changed. They have recanted. They want to behave now. And so we need to forgive them. The Lord says to forgive. We need to reinstate them in their sees. So this is what Constantine foolishly, naively does. And so it begins. Eusebius begins working his dirty work, and he gets a lot. All the great guys at Nicaea who were on the Nicene side, who led the charge with Athanasius, he gets them one by one deposed on trumped up charges, gets them moved out and exiled. And Athanasius is exiled.
0: In all, Athanasius was exiled 5 times by 4 different Roman emperors, from the cold of the Rhine to Rome to the hottest of deserts. At one point, he was forced to hide among the tombs of his family to escape murder.
2: The fact that Athanasius was repeatedly deposed suggests that the emperors wanted him not only out of power. Alexandria was one of the major sees, one of the major bishops in the Christian world of that time. So he was a very prominent public figure, you might say. They not only wanted him off the public stage, but they wanted to make an example of him. And the fact that Athanasius refused to be silenced was a continued witness to the truth of the faith that he had received as a successor to the apostles, and that he felt was his God-given duty and responsibility to proclaim.
0: Athanasius kept in touch with his suffering flock by letters, and wherever he was banished, he never stopped writing.
2: Athanasius was also a rather polemical writer himself, so he knew just how to put his finger on the most sensitive point in the position of his opponents, both theologically and with the rhetorical strategies that he adopted. So, for example, Athanasius began calling his opponents Ariomaniacs, which they really did not like.
3: For the Ariomaniacs, who now have gone out from the church, being opposers of Christ, have dug a pit of ungodliness into which they themselves have been thrust. And since they have advanced in ungodliness, they overthrow the faith of the simple.
0: The fortitude and cleverness of Athanasius enraged several Arian emperors, and one hated him especially, Emperor Constantius II, son of Constantine the Great, and an ardent Arian disciple of Eusebius of Nicomedia. Constantius sent imperial soldiers to attack the cathedral and seize Athanasius during a vigil service. Athanasius, however, fled by boat up the Nile, staying one step ahead of the murderous Arian emperor.
4: There was a moment when he was being chased down the Nile, and Arians were in hot pursuit, and he very smartly realized that he probably could not outrun them. So at a bend, he turned his boat around and sailed right toward the Arians, who did not actually know what he looked like. All they knew was that they were pursuing Athanasius of Alexandria. And so they stopped his boat and they asked, "Have you seen Athanasius?" And he did not lie. He said he is very close, and let them assume that he was the person they were seeking was down the bank. And then he sailed on to safety.
0: Athanasius did not stop until he had made his way to the one place he knew imperial troops would not follow, the blazing heat of Egypt's eastern desert. And there he found shelter with the community of monks who had gathered around one of the greatest of saints, Anthony of the Desert.
2: The Egyptian desert and the monks who went out into the desert was, in a way, an attempt to follow Christ literally. The Egyptian monks were trying to emulate Christ in an age when they were no longer going to be killed for their faith by a persecution, but they wanted to

0: By the white martyrdom of that monastic consecration to be alone with God in the desert. And Athanasius lived something of that spirit.
1: Athanasius spent 6 years in exile with the monks, writing against Arianism, encouraging his people back in Alexandria, and spending his days and nights in prayer and contemplation.
2: For a year, Athanasius has some contact with Anthony himself. Anthony dies after a year at 104 years old. And Athanasius does something that has never been done before to our knowledge. And that is, he writes the very first life of a saint. And it was about Anthony. Here you have a doctor of the church, Saint Athanasius, who writes this magnificent life of Anthony, which becomes the second great classic that he produces. And by that, he influences many others who become doctors of the church, like Ambrose, like Augustine.
0: And when Athanasius writes about the life of Anthony, he's giving us a kind of template for how to live a perfect Christian life. So he really sets up for us a way that we, in our own unique circumstances, can live a heroic life for Christ, even if we're not going to be martyred by a pagan emperor, even if we're not able to be a disciple of Christ in his earthly life in Galilee. We can still live a heroic life for God by devoting ourselves to prayer and by living a life of profound charity for our neighbor.
1: The years of exile for Athanasius came at last to an end in 366, and he was granted 7 final years of peace as shepherd of Alexandria. He healed the bitter wounds caused by the heresy, continued writing, and was a figure of mercy and holiness across the whole of the church. He died on May the 2nd, 373, in his beloved Egypt, surrounded by his priests. 8 years after his death, Arianism was defeated once and for all at the First Council of Constantinople, where Athanasius was honored as the great champion of Christ's divinity. His suffering, his labors, had not been in vain.
0: John Henry Newman, the famous cardinal and Anglican convert, he wrote about Athanasius that in reading the life of Athanasius and the times of Athanasius, he realized that the truth does not always lie in the middle. Sometimes you find the truth in proclaiming what is sometimes a hard position, a position that seems extreme to some, but in fact is the truth that's revealed by God.
3: He was willing to suffer, even martyrdom, for the truth. The truth he knew would eventually triumph, and it did in the church. He had faith in the teachings of the church, but he also had faith in the authority of the church. That, for us today, is something we have to take with us from his life.

0: June is the month dedicated to the Sacred Heart of Jesus. In 1675, Jesus told St. Margaret Mary that he wanted the Feast of the Sacred Heart to be celebrated on the Friday after the Corpus Christi Octave. In 1856, the Feast of the Sacred Heart became a universal feast. St. John Paul II said, "This feast reminds us of the mystery of the love of God for the people of all times."
1: Join Archbishop Jose Gomez in sharing the good news.
2: In our Father's love, the children see a reflection of the love that God our Father has for all His children. 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Grant this through Christ our Lord. Amen.
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3: I have a word for singles who are getting a bit older and are dating. I've met many of you who are waiting for that experience of being swept off your feet and finding the one. Stop putting that kind of emotional pressure on yourself. One of the reasons young lovers are swept off their feet is because they're still young. They're figuring out who they are, where they fit in the world, and what to do with their lives. They just left mom and dad a few years ago. They get swept off their feet easily because they're not all that stable. As you get older and more established, you know yourself. You meet potential spouses, and love unfolds in a different sort of way. A more peaceful way, one that puts solid friendship first. And like it is with a seasoned married couple, the fire of love isn't always as impassioned as you grow older, but it's deeper and in many ways, far more beautiful. 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
1: We're concluding the conversation we began with our last episode, talking about all of the differences in temperament, personality, birth order, love language. But it brought us to the difference between being Christian and non-Christian. The context of all authority within the family is the love and service we are to offer to our Lord and to each other. This applies whether or not both are Christians. God is the author of marriage, and for a marriage to thrive and not just survive, the couple need to follow the principles of a good marriage. Leadership is tricky, especially if either spouse or both have not had great examples, and it takes a willingness on the part of the husband to lead and a willingness on the part of the wife to follow. What do you do if one of the spouses isn't Christian? Well, you share your hearts, you develop harmonious goals, and you work toward good communication. I want to address this at two levels. The first is, what if you are dating an unbeliever? And the second is, what if you are already married to an unbeliever? So we begin with the words of St. Paul to those who are not yet married. In 2 Corinthians 6:14, do not be mismated with unbelievers. For what partnership have righteousness and iniquity? Or what fellowship has light with darkness? You and I are to unite to someone who sees us as precious in the way God does. We need someone who will be a channel of grace to us and through us to Him. You are not to choose a non-believer. How can that individual

will be a channel of grace to you without experiencing grace himself. Marriage entails a lot of hard work. You could say, well, I'm only dating him. You can still fall in love. I remember being in college and choosing to date a non-Christian. I was sure that I might have a good influence on him, and I was quite confident he couldn't possibly be a poor influence on me. But I didn't think correctly. I deceived myself, and actually it did influence my behavior, and by the grace of God, it didn't influence it too badly before things fell apart in our relationship and I was free of that relationship. If you say to yourself, I'm not serious, so why not date? Or I wouldn't marry that individual. I'm just having fun. The question still remains, why would you date that individual? We should be dating people we could potentially marry. And we need to date believers, strong believers. Until someone is in Christ, he or she is a child of darkness. And what does light have to do with darkness, according to St. Paul? He might be a good guy, a nice guy. She might be kind. But if his or her heart do not belong to the Lord, you have no business beginning to give your heart to that individual. We shouldn't date or marry someone to change them in any regard, let alone in the spiritual realm. Even if we are correct in thinking that they need that relationship with God, we need to not confuse our own role with that of the Holy Spirit. There's a presumption in dating someone in order to evangelize him or her. That other individual has free will. He or she should not be manipulated into a commitment to Christ. How many people have joined the church or agreed to get married in the church to placate a Catholic whom they love, only to question or even challenge the decision later? If you're not yet attached, delight as much as you can in being the beloved of God. The love that you have in your heart is real, and I understand that you want to share it with an individual, but find that way. Ask the Lord to show you how to pour that out to him. Rejoice in feeling treasured by him. That will help you to know the right guy because he will be imitating your heavenly Father in treasuring you. Don't settle for less. Desire what is best. It's not what you can get away with, but you're going for the best relationship you can have. People misinterpret the church's allowance to marry a non-Christian as being just as good as marrying a Catholic. Though it's allowed, it's licit. Marriage between a Christian and a non-Christian cannot be a sacramental marriage. Why? Because only baptized persons together confer the sacrament of marriage on each other. Since a man or woman have a natural right to be married, the church will not deny them this. However, we all need the grace we can get to live marriage well. Though it's allowable, it falls far short of the Lord's desire and the church's desire for us. All that we have and are belongs to the Lord. How can we give ourselves to one who does not also belong to the Lord? And there are a lot of conflicts that can come when you are yoked unevenly. Do you want to make donations to the church and to support good efforts? Will your spouse agree to that? It's his money too. Will he be open to life? Or will he only be open to life to the first or second child? What will his response be to a child who wants to pursue religious life? And will you have a united teaching on faith and morals so that you're backed up when you make the teaching clear? We want
to share

this responsibility of leading and guiding our family, we need our spouse to be a channel of grace to do that. We need a spouse who challenges us in our faith, who comes alongside us at Mass, who helps the children get to confession, and is willing to lead the family rosary. More than a man who permits us to have religion, we need to share the deepest longings of our heart in this life and the next. Are we only looking for someone to share this life with? Or do we desire to help each other journey through this life to the next, sharing eternal life with our Lord and bringing our children with us? Not only do we want to understand how precious we are to the Lord, we also want a man who values us as God does. And it's worth the wait. What if you are already married to a non-believer? You may have come to faith after you were married, or maybe you were not well catechized about the importance of choosing a spouse whose heart belongs to the Lord. And maybe you thought that if the church didn't dictate marrying a believer, it didn't matter that much. God is at work. Trust in Him. Don't waste time lamenting what you've missed or what your children have missed. Conversion is up to the Lord, not you. But your love and your commitment, your faithfulness as a Christian spouse, living the truth in your home and in your relationship, will have a greater impact than everything that you might say. Pray for the most effective way to draw his heart closer to the Lord. Offer special prayers. Ask for wisdom from your priest. See if there are other men in your church who might invite your spouse maybe out for coffee or to an apologetics class at your church. 1 Peter 3:1-2 says this, "Likewise, you wives, be submissive to your husband, so that some, though they do not obey the word, may be won without a word by the behavior of their wives when they see your reverent and chaste behavior. Let it be the hidden person of the heart with the imperishable jewel of a gentle and quiet spirit, which in God's sight is very precious. Probably the one individual you want most to explain the faith to might be the very person you need to say the least to, because there's so many other conflicts, there's so many other challenges that could present themselves, even just pride, him feeling like you're trying to prove he's wrong because he doesn't believe. Don't look for ways to win arguments. Work on that quiet and gentle spirit and pray. Godly actions will speak louder than words as a witness to your faith. I think of Saint Monica, and that might be the very person that you want to ask for prayers and do special novenas to. She was a faith-filled woman, but her parents had her marry a man who was not a believer. She wed him. She was faithful to him. It was a difficult marriage, and he was a very difficult man. And without going into more detail, you can read up about it. She was a good witness, but it was years and years before he consented to be baptized. It affected their family life. But eventually, all of her children also came to faith. And certainly you've heard of her one son, St. Augustine. St. Monica could be a very good patron for you. Due to your relationship with the Lord, there is power in grace flowing through you to your spouse and to your children. And I think you can take great encouragement from this verse from St. Paul, 1 Corinthians 7:14. For the unbelieving husband is consecrated through his wife, and the unbelieving wife is consecrated through her husband. Otherwise, your children would be unclean, but as it is, they are holy

0: That does not mean that your spouse or your children are automatically saved, but they are specially set apart. Your own relationship with the Lord is a way in which God offers grace to them, making graces available through you, and ask Him to show you how to be an instrument or a channel of that grace. Know that God is at work, and He is more interested in saving whole families than just isolated individuals. He wants to save your family. That is a good and holy prayer and desire. Keep praying. Keep asking Him so that you can live a faithful and faith-filled witness through your life. And keep asking Him to bring into His kingdom your spouse, your children, your in-laws, and your grandchildren. God bless you. It's time for the two become saints. This is such a privilege for me to get to share some of the lives of the saints that were married. I'm going to give some introductory material, and all of this comes from Magnificat, so I want to give them credit for having written this. The first is saints who were mothers. In the Gospel of Matthew, Jesus calls a child to Himself and, quote, placing him in their midst, He says, "Whoever receives one child such as this in My name receives Me," end quote. Matthew 18:5. A mother is a person who receives a child into her very flesh, providing for him from the stuff of her own body. And yet the Christian mother is called to more, to receive the child in Christ's name. What does that mean? Consider how the Beatitudes are manifest in the lives of saints who were mothers. Blessed are the peacemakers. We have St. Elizabeth of Portugal, who rode out between the opposing armies of her husband and her son, a living beacon of peace. Blessed are the meek. St. Matilda humbly removed herself from her home rather than stir up her son's anger. Blessed are those who are persecuted for sake of righteousness. St. Margaret Clitheroe, on the eve of her brutal martyrdom, sent her shoes to her daughter with the clear message, "Follow My path." And blessed are they who mourn. St. Monica relentlessly prayed for her son Augustine until he came into the church. According to Augustine, quote, "She wept more for me than mothers weep over their children's dead bodies," end quote. These mother saints received their children in Christ's name. They have borne them, fed them, clothed them, and then educated them unto an everlasting life. We implore their aid. God bless you. And now it's Moments with My Mom.
1: Dinner was really important to all of us, and particularly to me. If I'm going to fix a meal, I would love to have the people there, and so with an anticipation of getting together for dinner. And that big table, I can remember when we began to do good things for the day. What is a good thing? I mean, some of the kids would say, "I really didn't have anything good today," and that says a lot. That's revealing that it was not so helpful today. And we can pick up on things that like that. And I think sharing of good things. And I know many families that have our own children who now have families of their own. They do share good things. And I think that's really important because it brings us up short. Actually, there were good things about the day. They weren't all bad things. And,

0: Right.
1: And it gives a different perspective if we can share what is good.
0: Mm-hmm. Yes. And occasionally we allow the good thing to be that the day is over.
1: That's right.
0: I mean,
1: that's
0: it can't be the good thing every day, but you know, there can be a thank God that's done. What I noticed was how it included our really little children. So if they were old enough say the phrase, my good thing, everybody stopped and looked. And when we had all these students living with us, I think they were amazed that a 1.5-year-old, 2-year-old would be taken seriously enough to share something happy. Now, many times it was just dinner because that's all they could remember.
1: But that's okay.
0: It was a good thing. It was a good thing. All of our grandchildren do this in their homes. So then when we have so when we have the larger family together, then we all share our good things and they expect that.
1: So good. Yeah. So good. Yeah. Well, there are always books out there and ideas all the time. It's taking the time to read them and take them in, and how can you apply them to family life? It's just a most wonderful time in our lives when our children are around us, you know? And,
0: Mom, thank you so much for this time together. I just really, really appreciate it.
1: I do, too. And God bless you, Kim, and your family, and Dad here. It's great. It's great. God
0: thank
1: provides.
0: Thank you so much.
1: Yes, he does.
0: Yes, he does. Yes, he does.
1: Yeah.
0: All the time.
1: Oh, love you, dear.
0: Love you so much.
1: Bye-bye.
0: Bye-bye. We're going to turn to some questions that have been sent to belovedandblessed.com, and I hope to share a couple of them. The first one is from Abigail. Thank you so much for the work you do. It's my question regarding navigating single life, specifically in relation to married siblings and friends. How do I strike a balance, a healthy balance, between belonging to a wider family and seeking what might be a different path God has for me? I hope you can help me. I hope so too, Abigail. Here's just a handful of thoughts. First of all, it's always important, no matter what our age, to seek to honor our father and mother. And so even as an adult, you want to weigh the requests that come to you from your parents and find that way to participate in the larger family and to serve as fits your life. At the same time, as a single adult, you have your own calling from God. It might be living single life in holiness as a single person. It may be a call to religious life. But just because you're single doesn't mean you're the automatic babysitter or caretaker for the family. And sometimes I think married children need to understand that just because you're single doesn't mean you're available. You may need to draw some boundaries or have conversations that you, in fact, have a life of your own and that where you want to serve and help in the family may fit, but may not always fit as often as they think reasonable. And God bless you, because that's a lot to navigate. Okay, the next question comes from Sophie. Thank you so much for taking my question. My parents are going through a very rough patch in their marriage, and both my mom and dad got in the habit of confiding in me about what's going on between them. My loving husband advised me to suggest counseling and to no longer be the third party in the relationship, as it causes many other problems. I did so, but my parents will not seek counseling and on occasion still try to talk to me about their marriage. What advice do you have for me and my other siblings in helping them? We all feel stuck and helpless. Sophie, your husband is right on the money.

0: From a personal standpoint, it's so important that you be able to still be your parents' child, not their counselor. And even though you might have words of wisdom that you could offer, it is important for them to know that not only do you need their love and support in their marriage, but so does your spouse and the children. Secondly, you could recommend a priest or a counselor. But I would encourage you that as they begin to speak poorly of their spouse to you, that you find that way of saying, oh, I'm sorry. No, I've already made it clear. This is not my role. I'm your daughter. I'm not your counselor. Have you seen Father so-and-so yet? I hear he's really good. Or maybe you could offer them a book, that book on the love languages or the book on birth order. Or maybe there are specific things they could work on in their marriage. Perhaps you could recommend that they go on a marriage encounter weekend, or if things are even more desperate, a retrovi retreat. Now, it's a French word. Let me spell it for you. RETROUVAILLE. A retrovi retreat. I think that could be very helpful. You can certainly commit to praying for your parents, but when either of them begin to share, I hope that you'll say, in honoring my husband and in doing what I really have on my heart to do, I'm asking you to not turn any of us children into your counselors. There is help available, and we'll do anything we can to support you getting that help you need. Let me close our time in a word of prayer. In the name of the Father, and of the Son, and of the Holy Spirit, amen. Lord Jesus, I thank you for the privilege we've had to share these moments together. And I know some of these teachings are very difficult, certainly at the time that St. Paul and St. Peter wrote to people who were married to non-believers. They knew that they were presenting a challenging teaching, but their words still ring true today. Please help us to pursue relationships with people who know you and love you. And for those who are married to a non-believer, I pray that you'll lead them and guide them in their walk with you so that even without a word, their witness will help draw their spouse to you, Lord, that they may have truly holy marriages and that their families will be built up and strengthened. Thank you, Lord. We pray all of this in the precious name of Jesus. Amen. Thank you for joining me for this episode of Beloved and Blessed. To have your questions answered on the show, please send me an email at Kimberly@belovedandblessed.com.
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2: 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And he ends by saying, "Everyone who acknowledges me

0: me before others, I will acknowledge before my heavenly Father. But whoever denies me before others, I will deny before my heavenly Father. We need this gospel because many of us today are afraid. We're afraid of what other people could do to us, the way that we appear in their eyes. Many of us are afraid of the powerful people on the earth and the things that they can do in terms of government or laws or policies that will affect our lives or transform our cultures in negative ways. How positively refreshing it is to hear Jesus say, "Fear no one." And again, "Do not be afraid of those who can kill the body but cannot kill the soul." And finally, "Do not be afraid," three different times. Without a doubt, Jesus does not want us to be afraid of other people. Well, then logically, what he wants us to do is be courageous in front of other people. In other words, to lead the world by following him. The more our hearts are given over to God in hope, the more that we are able to make a positive influence in the world around us. Following Christ like sheep follow a shepherd makes us lions with respect to the world. Our hearts are steadfast, brilliant, and burning within us because of the love that we have for Jesus. And that love makes us radiant examples to others. The gospel today challenges us. Where in our lives have we allowed the opinions of others to enslave us? Where, in fact, are we cowards with respect to God? What kind of fear is keeping us from showing and sharing our faith? Today's a chance for us to surrender to love, to have faith over fear.
1: For more information, go to www.stjohnleadershipnetwork.org.
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4: 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In his place, Elisha will become the next great prophet. He takes the coat of Elijah and begins his own ministry, and I can't wait for you to hear about it.
3: Hi, my name is Father Mike Schmitz, and you're listening to the Bible in a Year, where we encounter God's voice and live life through the lens of Scripture. Using the Great Adventure Bible timeline, we'll read all the way from Genesis to Revelation, discovering how the story of salvation unfolds and how we fit into that story today. The Great Adventure Bible timeline was developed by Jeff Cavins and is provided by Ascension, who produced and funded this program. It is day 171. We are reading from 2 Kings chapter 2. And second, I laugh because there is greatness. There's Elijah, there's Elisha, there is some insults, and there's she-bears today. 2 Kings chapter 2. We're also 2 Chronicles chapter 25, and we are praying Psalm 70. The second book of Kings, chapter 2. Elijah is taken up to heaven. Now when the Lord was about to take Elijah up to heaven by a whirlwind, Elijah and Elisha were on their way from Gilgal. And Elijah said to Elisha, "Tarry here, I beg you, for the Lord has sent me as far as Bethel." But Elisha said, "As the Lord lives and as you yourself live, I will not leave you." So they went down to Bethel. And the sons of the prophets who were in Bethel came out to Elisha and said to him, "Do you know that today the Lord will take away your master from over you?" And he said, "Yes, I know it. Hold your peace." Elijah said to him, "Elisha, tarry here, I beg you, for the Lord has sent me to Jericho." But he said, "As the Lord lives and as you yourself live, I will not leave you." So they came to Jericho. The sons of the prophets who were at Jericho drew near to Elisha and said to him, "Do you know that today the Lord will take away your master from over you?" And he answered, "Yes, I know it. Hold your peace." Then Elijah said to him, "Tarry here, I beg you, for the Lord has sent me to the Jordan." But he said, "As the Lord lives and as you yourself live, I will not leave you." So the two of them went on. 50 men of the sons of the prophets also went and stood at some distance from them as they both were

as I am being taken from you, it shall be so for you. But if you do not see me, it shall not be so." And as they still went on and talked, behold, a chariot of fire and horses of fire separated the two of them. And Elijah went up by a whirlwind into heaven. And Elisha saw it, and he cried, "My father, my father, the chariots of Israel and its horsemen." And he saw him no more. Then he took hold of his own clothes and tore them in two pieces. And he took up the coat of Elijah that had fallen from him and went back and stood on the bank of the Jordan. Then he took the coat of Elijah that had fallen from him and struck the water, saying, "Where is the Lord, the God of Elijah?" And when he had struck the water was parted to the one side and to the other, and Elisha went over. Now, when the sons of the prophets who were at Jericho saw him over against them, they said, "The spirit of Elijah rests on Elisha." And they came to meet him and bowed to the ground before him. And they said to him, "Behold now, there are with your servants 50 strong men. Please let them go and seek your master. It may be that the spirit of the Lord has caught him up and cast him upon some mountain or into some valley." And he said, "You shall not send." But when they urged him till he was ashamed, he said, "Send." They sent, therefore, 50 men, and for 3 days they sought him, but did not find him. And they came back to him while he tarried at Jericho, and he said to them, "Did I not say to you, do not go?" Elisha performs miracles. Now, the men of the city said to Elisha, "Behold, the situation of this city is pleasant, as my lord sees, but the water is bad, and the land is unfruitful." He said, "Bring me a new bowl and put salt in it." So they brought it to him. Then he went to the spring of water and threw salt in it and said, "Thus says the Lord, I have made this water wholesome. Henceforth, neither death nor miscarriage shall come from it." So the water has been wholesome to this day according to the word which Elisha spoke. He went up from there to Bethel. And while he was going up on the way, some small boys came out of the city and jeered at him, saying, "Go up, you bald head, go up, you bald head." And he turned around, and when he saw them, he cursed them in the name of the Lord. And 2 she-bears came out of the woods and tore 42 of the boys. From there, he went on to Carmel, and thence he returned to Samaria. The Second Book of Chronicles, chapter 25. Amaziah's reign over Judah. Amaziah was 25 years old when he began to reign, and he reigned 29 years in Jerusalem. His mother's name was Jehoadan of Jerusalem. And he did what was right in the eyes of the Lord, yet not with a blameless heart. And as soon as the royal power was firmly in his hand, he killed his servants who had slain the king, his father. But he did not put their children to death according to what is written in the law in the book of Moses, where the Lord commanded, "The fathers shall not be put to death for the children, or the children be put to death for the fathers, but every man shall die for his own sin." Slaughter of the Edomites. Then Amaziah assembled the men of Judah, and set them by fathers' houses under commanders of thousands and of hundreds for all Judah and Benjamin. He mustered those 20 years old and upward, and found that there were 300,000 picked men fit for war, able to handle spear and shield. He hired also 100,000 mighty men of valor from Israel for 100 talents of silver. But a man of God came to him and said, "O king, do not let the army of Israel go with you. For the Lord is not with Israel, with all these Ephraimites. But if you suppose that in this way you will be strong for war, God will cast you down before the enemy, for God has power to help or to cast down." And Amaziah said to the man of God, "But what shall we do about the 100 talents which I have given to the army of Israel?" The man of God answered, "The Lord is able to give you much more than this." Then Amaziah discharged the army that had come to him from Ephraim to go home again. And they became very angry with Judah and returned home in fierce anger. But Amaziah took courage and led out his people and went to the Valley of Salt and struck 10,000 men of Seir. The men of Judah captured another 10,000 alive and took them to the top of a rock and threw them down from the top of the rock, and they were all dashed to pieces. But the men of the army whom Amaziah sent back, not letting them go with them to battle, fell upon the cities of Judah from Samaria to Beth-horon and killed 3,000 people in them and took much spoil. After Amaziah came from the slaughter of the Edomites, he brought the gods of the men of Seir and set them up as his gods and worshipped them, making offerings to them. Therefore, the Lord was angry with Amaziah and sent to him a prophet who said to him, "Why have you resorted to the gods of a people which did not deliver their own people from your hand?" But as he was speaking, the king said to him, "Have we made you a royal counselor? Stop. Why should you be put to death?

So the prophet stopped, but said, I know that God has determined to destroy you, because you have done this and have not listened to my counsel. Israel defeats Judah. Then Amaziah, king of Judah, took counsel and sent to Joash, the son of Jehoaz, son of Jehu, king of Israel, saying, Come, let us look at one another in the face. And Joash, the king of Israel, sent word to Amaziah, king of Judah, A thistle on Lebanon sent to a cedar on Lebanon, saying, Give your daughter to my son for a wife. And a wild beast of Lebanon passed by and trampled down the thistle. You say, See, I have struck Edom, and your heart has lifted you up in boastfulness. But now, stay at home. Why should you provoke trouble so that you fall, you and Judah with you? But Amaziah would not listen, for it was of God, in order that he might give them into the hand of their enemies, because they had sought the gods of Edom. So Joash, king of Israel, went up, and he and Amaziah, king of Judah, faced one another in battle at Beth Shemesh, which belongs to Judah. And Judah was defeated by Israel, and every man fled to his home. And Joash, king of Israel, captured Amaziah, king of Judah, the son of Joash, son of Ahaziah, at Beth Shemesh, and brought him to Jerusalem, and broke down the wall of Jerusalem for 400 cubits from the Ephraim gate to the corner gate. And he seized all the gold and silver, and all the vessels that were found in the house of God, and Obed-Edom with them. He seized also the treasuries of the king's house, and hostages, and he returned to Samaria. Death of Amaziah. Amaziah, the son of Joash, king of Judah, lived 15 years after the death of Joash, the son of Jehoaz, king of Israel. Now, the rest of the deeds of Amaziah, from first to last, are they not written in the book of the kings of Judah and Israel? From the time when he turned away from the Lord, they made a conspiracy against him in Jerusalem, and he fled to Lachish. But they sent after him to Lachish, and slew him there. And they brought him upon horses, and he was buried with his fathers in the city of David. Psalm 70, Prayer for Deliverance from Enemies, to the Choirmaster, a Psalm of David, for the memorial offering. Be pleased, O God, to deliver me. O Lord, make haste to help me. Let them be put to shame and confusion who seek my life. Let them be turned back and brought to dishonor who desire my harm. Let them be appalled because of their shame, who say, Aha, aha. May all who seek you rejoice and be glad in you. May those who love your salvation say evermore, God is great. But I am poor and needy. Hasten to me, O God. You are my help and my deliverer. O God, do not delay. Father in heaven, we give you praise and thank you. We thank you for the deliverance that you've given us. We thank you for delivering us from the hand of the evil one. We thank you for all the times you have helped us through dangers that we didn't even know about. Thank you, Lord. No matter what our age is on this day, day 171 of the Bible in a year, whether this we're still in our single digits of years or whether we're approaching triple digits in years, God, none of those days were earned by us. None of those days are things we deserve. Even this breath right now, even this heartbeat right now, we don't deserve. They're just simply your gift. And you've brought us to this day, and you give us this breath, and you continue to allow our hearts to beat in our chests. And we thank you. Please receive our thanks today. In Jesus' name, in the name of the Father, and of the Son, and of the Holy Spirit. Amen. Okay, so we have in 2 Kings chapter 2, I mentioned there were going to be she-bears, and so we're going to get to that in a little bit. But let's go backwards today. We're going to go from 2 Chronicles 25. We're getting to the end of 2 Chronicles. We only have a couple more days here, three more chapters, 26, 27, and 28. But today is chapter 25, and we have, again, Amaziah. Amaziah is reigning over Judah. So keep in mind, here we are in the southern kingdom, right? So this is the southern kingdom of Judah, with Judah and Benjamin. And Amaziah, not bad. Scripture says he did what was right in the eyes of the Lord, yet not with a blameless heart. And this is, this is one of those, once again, here's a person who is like, maybe like all of us, who does right and then does wrong. Amaziah goes into battle. Amaziah wants to go into battle and he wants to win, right? So he not only has the 300,000 mighty men of valor from Judah, but he also hires 100,000 men of Israel for 100 talents. And then the prophet, the man of God, comes to him. We don't know his name. He's unnamed, and says, no, don't go up there. God can give you victory. And so Amaziah's, he has that faith. And so he does that. And even not only that, but he asked the question, what should I do about the fact that we paid them? Do we get the money back, or do we let them keep the money? And
The man of God says, no, let him keep the money. You're going to get way more back anyways. And that does, well, it happens, but it doesn't happen in the sense that Amaziah took courage and he led out the people and they went, struck down the men of Seir and they won. And great, good job. But then Amaziah, his heart turns away from the Lord. He takes the gods of the people of Seir and to become his gods. And it's just this crazy, like, I wonder what's the story in between those lines, right? What's the story between the verses where here's Amaziah, who is doing what was right in the eyes of the Lord, listening to the prophet of God. And then when he has victory by God himself, by the Lord God himself, his heart turns and he begins worshiping the idols and the gods of the people they just defeated. And I just wonder, what is it in the human heart that can do that so, so quickly? Oftentimes, when something gets exposed that quickly, it's exposed that it was never strong in the first place. And that's not to say that a person can't genuinely be for the Lord and then genuinely turn against him or vice versa. But it is to say, it seems when it's happened so quickly like that, one of the things I need to do is inspect my own heart and say, okay, Lord, am I just on the outside faithful to you, but deep inside, I can be broken. I'm hollow. And maybe that was Amaziah. But then Amaziah, he gets a little big for his britches and he wants to fight against Israel. And so essentially Joash says, fine. Remember Joash? Joash was another king who started out pretty well and ends up not great and comes down and defeats Judah massively, massively. Not only that, does Amaziah turn his heart away from the Lord God, but also then he wants to fight against Israel. And so he says, hey, come down that we can see each other face to face. And you think, wow, this guy is getting a little big for his britches. He challenges Israel to battle. And so Joash, king of Israel, says, all right, fine, I will. And they thump Judah. And not only that, but they break down the wall of Jerusalem for 400 cubits. And he seizes all the gold, all the silver, all the vessels that were in the house of God. So all the temple, everything. He seizes all the treasures of the king's house and takes hostages and then returns up to Samaria. And Amaziah started out pretty decent. And he was the son of Joash, the king of Judah. So this is confusing, right? Because there's Joash in the north and Joash in the south. Amaziah is the son of Joash in the south. Joash has started out well, started out pretty good when he was 7 years old as a king, when he had Jehoiada with him, and then turns to be not a good cookie. And same thing with Amaziah, was not a good cookie. It turns out to be not a good cookie. But here's Joash, king of Israel in the north, right? Two Joashes, who was never a good cookie. And he defeats and thumps, as I said, the people of Judah. And so that's their state right now as we go into chapter 26 tomorrow. But today, 2 Kings chapter 2, we also see a transition. And the transition is from Elijah to Elisha. And so that's going to be the name. Elijah with a J and Elisha with an SH are the people. So Elijah, great prophet. In fact, incredible prophet for the north. And yet, he, like all lives, his life comes to an end. And so he has already recruited Elisha to be with him. And so here they are journeying. They go to Bethel. They go to Jericho. They go to the Jordan. If you ever get to Israel, you can see how that travel, how that travel would happen. And they would be going further and further to the east from Bethel to Jericho to the Jordan. And what does Elijah say? Elijah says, Elisha, finally, ask me, what is it I can do for you? And Elisha basically says, I want a double portion of your spirit. Give me a double share of your spirit. And this is the recognition that Elisha realizes, like, listen, I don't have any of the gifts you have. Like, you are an incredible prophet. And if I could have half the gifts you have, but Elisha doesn't say that. He says, I want a double portion. Now, one of the things you'll see if you have the Great Adventure Bible itself is that double share, the eldest son inherited a double share of the father's property. And so Elisha regards him himself as the son. So he asks for Elijah's spirit as his inheritance. Like, I don't want anything else. I just want your spirit, double portion of your spirit. Elijah says, I can't promise that, but if you see me taken up, then it's yours. And what happens? Gets taken up on fiery chariots, fiery horses, and his coat falls to the ground. Elisha picks it up. He rends his own garments. Elisha picks it up and he can do exactly what Elijah had done. Remember, Elijah had walked across the Jordan, slapped his cloak against the water, separated from the right to the left, just like the Red Sea, just like when Joshua led the people of Israel over the Jordan. Now, Elisha can do the exact same thing. Now, what we're going to see is, well, for all the incredible things that Elijah did, Elisha can do even greater. So we saw Elijah raise someone from the dead. We're going to see Elisha do that in even more, I don't want to say dramatic fashion, because Elijah was a really dramatic guy. I mean, talk about a big exit, right?
chariots of flames and horses of flames, taking them away. Elisha's not as flashy as

Elijah, yet Elisha has double the portion of Elijah. And so we're going to see that. It's remarkable. Now, little note, before we get to Elisha performing miracles, we have the people, the prophets of Jericho, who say, hey, let's go search for your master. And Elisha says, you don't have to search for him. He's gone. No, no, no. But let us search for your master. And so Elisha finally lets him. And then he come back after 3 days saying, we didn't find anything. And then he says, did I not say to you, don't go? I just kind of like that as a little caveat, little sidebar of how the prophets of Jericho wanted to go out to find Elijah's body. And Elisha, he knew the end of the story. Have you ever been in that situation where you're like, no, I know you're not going to find him. He was taken up, not just to a mountain. He was taken up to heaven. Let's move on. Then Elisha performs miracles there in that area. You have a lot of salt water. I mean, this is so close to the Dead Sea there. You know, the Dead Sea, it's nothing lives. There's nothing that grows. I mean, microscopic organisms, bacteria can live there, but nothing else. Nothing can live in the Dead Sea. It's too salty, has too many minerals. And so the area around the Dead Sea, that's where they are right now in Jericho. And there is some water there that's undrinkable. And so Elisha performs a miracle. He says, bring me a new bowl, put some salt in it. They brought it to him. And he went to the spring of water, threw salt in that and said, thus says the Lord, I made this water wholesome. So now they can drink from it. And they had that one miracle. The last miracle here is one that confuses so many people. It is where Elisha goes from Jericho back to Bethel, and he goes along the way. And here's why it's confusing, because our translation is let me clarify. This is not a bad translation. In this case, the translation is not as accurate as it could be. Our translation in the Revised Standard Version and the King James and some other translations, it says that some small boys came out of the city and jeered at him saying, go up, you bald head, go up, you bald head. Okay. So the actual Hebrew doesn't say they were small boys. The actual Hebrew says the word that is the term that is used for small boys is also used for Absalom when he's fully grown. It's also used for people who are going into battle, the young men. So basically, this is the deceptive thing about translations, right? So the original Hebrew would have been clear that, oh yeah, this could be small boys because there's an adjective meaning young and then the subject meaning male. But it doesn't necessarily mean small boys. It can also mean young men. It can also mean a group of ruffians. So this is really important for us to understand. It can not only mean a group of ruffians, it could be like a gang, but also here's what's so critical. Don't think small boys because that's not inaccurate. It is a possible translation. It's not the only translation. I'll say it like that. But also pay attention to where he is. He's in Bethel. Remember what happens in Bethel. In Bethel, there was Jeroboam had when the kingdom first divided, Jeroboam set up places of worship in Dan and in Bethel. And then he recruited priests from wherever. They didn't have to be Levitical priests. They were priests that he just chose from around wherever. And so what this story is not a story that's this moralistic kind of tale about, hey, respect your elders and don't point out the fact that they don't have any hair on top of their head. It is a different thing. This is the battle between the right worship of God and false worship of God, that it's incredibly likely that these young men, again, a group of these young men came out of the city of Bethel, where there's false worship going on, where they were a band of false worshipers, or even a band of false priests of this false worship of false gods, essentially. So what it is not a battle of the bald man against a bunch of kids. This is right worship versus false worship. And that's at the heart of this whole thing. It is not small boys. It is adult men. And it is not respect your elders. This is worship God the way he's asked to be worshiped. We worshiped. Remember, we've seen this is two she-bears that are used, right? So two bears that are used to kill these young men. In Exodus chapter 23 and in Joshua 24, we saw God use hornets to attack idolaters in Canaan. And so here he is using other animals to attack idolaters in Bethel, in this land. And this is just important for us to understand that, again, does that make sense? Hopefully it makes more sense. Again, putting into context, it's not whitewashing this. This is putting the whole story into context because that's what we want, right? That's part of what this commentary is at the end is be able to say, what did I just hear? What you just heard was not a moralistic tale about respecting your elders or not pointing out when people are bald. Although, A, respect your elders and B, don't be rude. But this is a story of idolatry versus true worship of God. And the true worship of God, God himself is willing to fight for his people to be able to know what true worship is and what false worship is. Here we are. We've made it to day 171. So
Let's keep praying for each other. I am praying for you. Please pray for me. My name is Father Mike. I cannot wait to see you tomorrow. God bless.

0: That was day 171 of Bible in a Year with Father Mike Schmitz. And now we'd like to share audio from a video called Offering Up Your Inconveniences with Father Mike from the Ascension Presents YouTube channel.
1: Hi, my name is Father Mike Schmitz, and this is Ascension Presents. During any season of penance, any season of fasting, any season of mortification, typically we choose our thing, right? So Lent, we were called to prayer, fasting, almsgiving, such a good thing. As a way of what? Like the end goal of the whole thing is to become like Jesus. The end goal of the entire thing is to have a heart like Christ's, to live in this world as the image of Jesus in this world. It's to open our hearts up to loving God more, opening our lives up to loving each other more. There was a video we talked about disciplined or generous, that it's good to be disciplined. It's even more important to be disciplined in the act of generosity or in the way of love. But one of the things that has to happen every time we do penance is I say no to my own will and I say yes to God's will. I mean, that's ultimately what's really going on. That's the generosity part. Like I'm saying no to me, that discipline part, and yes to God's will. Yes to God's heart, yes to God himself. And that's the generosity part or the love part of the whole thing. So we pick a thing, right? So I'm going to give up this for Lent, or I'm going to give up that for the other thing. Or, you know, on Fridays, I don't do this. Great. Super good. Awesome. Keep on doing that. Those are what you might call active mortification. So a little glossary moment, a definition moment. A mortification comes from mortification. I don't know if you've ever heard that word. If someone's mortified, that means like I'm dying here, right? So because mortification comes from the Latin root or even Spanish, muerto, right? Morir is to die. So if someone is muerto, they are dead. So mortification is a death. In fact, it's not just any death. It's a death to self. So again, someone is, I'm mortified, meaning so embarrassed that I wish I was dead or I feel like I could die. But to mortify oneself or to enter into a spirit of mortification is not hating the self. It's being willing to die to the self. And so Lent is a season of active mortification. We choose our penances, right? Super good. Great. Great thing to do. Friday's penance day, day of mortification. Great thing to do. Any season in your life, you might choose mortification. Great thing to do. Highly recommend. 10 out of 10. But at the same time, that's active mortifications. There's such a thing as passive mortifications. What I mean by that are the kinds of things that I can either resist, the kind of inconveniences that can make me grumpy, the kind of things I didn't get my way that can make me more selfish, or they're the kind of things that like, okay, that's an inconvenience. I'm going to submit my will. I'm going to die to myself in order to say, God, use this moment. So here's a difficulty. Here's a suffering. I didn't choose this one. It came to me. Like it didn't choose me. Obviously, I didn't choose it. It chose me. And so instead of letting that make me cranky or grumpy or complaining about it, what I'm going to do is I'm going to say, God, use this. I'm going to intentionally and joyfully receive this passive mortification, this opportunity to die to myself. Now, clarification, because I know people will ask this question. They'll say, so basically you need to suffer injustice. What if someone's doing something evil against another or someone doing something evil against you? I'm not recommending that you just like roll over. I mean, there is such a thing as like the Catholic doctrine of self-defense or other defense. Like you can defend other people too. So I'm not saying that let's tolerate any kind of injustice. What I'm saying is someone ahead of you is driving a little slower than you. I can either resent that fact. I can give into my anger about it, or I can say, okay, God, I'll joyfully and intentionally receive this and use it. God, use it. And so I'm dying to myself a little bit here because I would like it to be other than it is. So I'm not saying tolerating injustice or turning a blind eye to things that are evil. What I'm saying is this is a small inconvenience or a larger inconvenience. This is a small suffering or a larger suffering in my life that I can't change. It's been given to me. And I can either resist it, hold on to my will, or I can let it mortify myself. I can let it provide me with an opportunity to die to myself in order to live for God. Those passive mortifications, they are so powerful. They're so powerful. Because active mortification is like, okay, I'm going to give up blank for Lent. I'm going to do this thing for Lent. Like, that's great. But I've chosen it. So there's an element there where I'm like, okay, I'm still in charge. The passive mortifications are powerful because I'm not in charge at all. All I'm in charge of is my response. All I'm in charge of is, God, help me with your grace at this moment to joyfully and intentionally simply receive this inconvenience, to receive this moment of trial, to receive this suffering so that you can use it. You know, we unite our sufferings to Christ, right? St. Paul says in a letter to the Colossians, he says, I rejoice in my sufferings for your sake. For my body, I'm making up for what is lacking the sufferings of Christ for the sake of his body, that is the church. That Christ's suffering is sufficient, all sufficient. It's enough. But God allows us to participate by offering our sufferings and uniting them to Christ's sufferings for the salvation of the world, for the Father to be glorified. Every little opportunity for that mortification to die to self and say yes to the Father is amazing. The passive mortifications, I think, are even more incredible, even more powerful, because I didn't choose it. I'm simply intentionally, joyfully receiving it and offering it to the Father. So for life, passive mortifications are pretty much the way to go. From all this here at Ascension Presents, my name is Father Mike. God bless.
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3: Steve, here's a pro-choice argument that really upsets me. The one that says abortion empowers women and it's essential in order for women to have equality with men.
4: Right, it's a strange argument because abortion has never empowered women. It's empowered men, though, empowered them to use women for sexual pleasure without any long-term consequences. Abortion has normalized men's ability to use, exploit, manipulate, abuse, and then abandon women. And somehow they say this empowers women?
3: You know, what really empowers women is to see their children and fertility as blessings, not threats. It's a perversion of feminism to believe that women and children are each other's natural enemies. Women shouldn't have to kill their children to achieve their dreams or fully participate in society. If a pregnant woman or mother can't participate in society, then something's wrong with society, not with their fertility. I think that's a true feminist response.
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0: Catechism in a Year is produced and funded by Ascension and distributed on radio through a partnership with Spoke Street Media. 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You can follow along in any recent version of the catechism of the Catholic Church. A reading plan and all Catechism in a Year episodes can be found at ascensionpress.com/CIY or on the Ascension app. In today's paragraphs, the Catechism explains that perfect faith isn't necessary for baptism. After all, we're asking for faith as a fruit to come from the sacrament. We also explore why baptism is essential for salvation. And Father Mike answers some of those, yeah, but what about questions for those who are never baptized?
1: Hi, my name is Father Mike Schmitz, and you're listening to the Catechism in a Year, where we encounter God's plan of sheer goodness for us, revealed in Scripture and passed down through the tradition of the Catholic faith. The Catechism in a Year is provided by Ascension, who produced and funded this program. In 365 days, we'll read through the Catechism of the Catholic Church, discovering our identity in God's family as we journey together toward our heavenly home. Today is day 171. We are reading paragraphs 1253 to 1261. We're talking more about baptism. So we recognize that faith and baptism go hand in hand. And sometimes it's the faith of the baptized person, right? The faith of the person who's asking for the sacrament of baptism. And sometimes it's the faith of the parents or the godparents that speaks. But nonetheless, there always has to be faith. We're also going to talk about who can baptize and the necessity of baptism today. And so as we launch into these three pieces, how closely united faith and baptism are, who can baptize, and the necessity of baptism,
7: I think it's worth it. It's worth it to come before the Lord and just give this day to Him. Whether you're listening to this at the beginning of the day, middle of the day, end of the day, to be able to say, okay, God, whatever this day is, wherever we're at in this day, it's yours. And so we pray, Father in heaven, we come before you and we give you this day. We give you all the joys and sorrows of this day. We give you all the victories and frustrations of this day. We give you the work and the rest of this day. Let it all be for you. Let it all be a gift to you because this day has been your gift to us. And so as we come before you, we do not want to come before you empty-handed. Lord God, even our failures we bring to you, even our sins we bring to you, we all want to bring to you those things we're proud of and those wins, that great work. And you accept those, but you also accept our weaknesses. You also accept our failures. You also accept our sins. We bring it all to you, the good days and the bad days, the victories and the losses. It is all yours because you are the Lord. Truly, you are the Lord of everything, including the Lord of everything in our lives and everything today. So please accept it all and accept it in the name of your Son, Jesus Christ, our Lord. We make this prayer in the mighty name of Jesus, in the name of the Father and of the Son and of the Holy Spirit. Amen. It is day 171. We are reading paragraphs 1253 to 1261. Faith and baptism. Baptism is the sacrament of faith, but faith needs the community of believers. It is only within the faith of the church that each of the faithful can believe. The faith required for baptism is not a perfect and mature faith, but a beginning that is called to develop. The catechumen or the godparent is asked, "What do you ask of God's church?" The response is, "Faith." For all the baptized, children or adults, faith must grow after baptism. For this reason, the church celebrates each year at the Easter Vigil the renewal of baptismal promises. Preparation for baptism leads only to the threshold of new life. Baptism is the source of that new life in Christ from which the entire Christian life springs forth. For the grace of baptism to unfold, the parents' help is important. So too is the role of the godfather and godmother, who must be firm believers, able and ready to help the newly baptized, child or adult, on the road of Christian life. Their task is a truly ecclesial function, officium. The whole ecclesial community bears some responsibility for the development and safeguarding of the grace given at baptism. Who can baptize? The ordinary ministers of baptism are the bishop and priest, and, in the Latin Church, also the deacon. In case of necessity, anyone, even a non-baptized person with the required intention, can baptize by using the Trinitarian baptismal formula. The intention required is to will to do what the church does when she baptizes. The church finds the reason for this possibility in the universal saving will of God and the necessity of baptism for salvation. The necessity of baptism. The Lord himself affirms that baptism is necessary for salvation. He also commands his disciples to proclaim the gospel to all nations and to baptize them. Baptism is necessary for salvation for those to whom the gospel has been proclaimed and who have had the possibility of asking for this sacrament. The church does not know of any means other than baptism that assures entry into eternal beatitude. That is why she takes care not to neglect the mission she has received from the Lord to see that all who can be baptized are reborn of water and the Spirit. God has bound salvation to the sacrament of baptism, but he himself is not bound by his sacraments. The church has always held the firm conviction that those who suffer death for the sake of the faith without having received baptism are baptized by their death for and with Christ. This baptism of blood, like the desire for baptism, brings about the fruits of baptism without being a sacrament. For catechumens who die before their baptism, their explicit desire to receive it, together with repentance for their sins and charity, assures them the salvation that they were not able to receive through the sacrament. Since Christ died for all, and since all men are in fact called to one and the same destiny, which is divine, we must hold that the Holy Spirit offers to all the possibility of being made partakers in a way known to God of the Paschal mystery. Every man who is ignorant of the gospel of Christ and of his church, but seeks the truth and does the will of God in accordance with his understanding of it, can be saved. It may be supposed that such persons would have desired baptism explicitly if they had known its necessity. As regards children who have died without baptism, the church can only entrust them to the mercy of God, as she does in her funeral rites for them. Indeed, the great mercy of God, who desires that all men should be saved and Jesus' tenderness toward children, which caused him to say, "Let the children come to me, do not hinder them," allow us to hope that there is a way of salvation for children who have died without baptism. All the more urgent is the church's call not to prevent little children coming to Christ through the gift of holy baptism. Okay, there we are, paragraphs 1253 to 1261, day 171. You guys, okay, let's start at the beginning and we'll get to this last piece. This last piece is very deep and is incredible, but we'll start at the beginning, faith and baptism. We recognize that faith is the entrance into new life and baptism is the door. Well, I don't know, I just made that up, but we know that faith and baptism are linked. They're linked. So if an adult is seeking baptism, it's because they have the response of faith. And if an adult is bringing a child to be baptized, it is the faith of the adult that speaks on behalf of the child. So I think we might have talked about this before, but if you even go to Mark's Gospel chapter 2, there's the story of the paralyzed man. Do you remember this? We talked about this. The paralyzed man, he has four friends, and they bring him to Jesus on this mat. And of course, there's so many people around the door that they can't get through the door. So they go up on the roof and they do a little Chip and Joanna Gaines, you know, remodeling action, make a skylight to lower the man down in front of Jesus. It says this very clearly. It says in both Matthew's gospel and in Mark's gospel, it says, Jesus, seeing their faith, says to the man, "Child, your sins are forgiven." And it's a case where the faith of someone else has spoken on behalf of the person who is forgiven, the person who's healed. So we recognize that, okay, this extends even to the sacraments. This extends to baptism. So because of this, a godfather, godmother, a father or mother can bring their child to baptism, and it's their faith that speaks on behalf of the child. So this is not like anti-scriptural. It's not unscriptural. It is very much in scripture that where someone's faith speaks on behalf of another. And so that's what we have when it comes to infant baptism. Of course, at the same time, faith needs to grow afterwards for all of us. It's just the beginning. In fact, I love how it says, for all the baptized, children or adults, faith must grow after baptism, which is why we renew our baptismal promises at the Easter Vigil. That sense of, okay, at one point in my life, someone spoke these words for me. Now I get the chance to speak them for myself. At one point, someone's faith spoke on my behalf. Now it is my faith, my response to God, of course, by God's grace, my response to God that speaks. And that's so incredibly important. Who can baptize? We talked about this. We gave a little teaser for it yesterday. Who can baptize? Well, bishop and priest, ordinary ministers, and also the deacon in our Latin church. But in case of necessity, anyone can baptize. The rationale behind the notion, the belief that anyone can baptize is that God wants all people to be saved and that baptism is necessary for salvation. And so the only things that are required are the intention to do what the church does when she baptizes, to baptize with water and to use the Trinitarian baptismal formula. So it's like, great. So I know a lot of times my mom, who is a nurse, and my grandmas, who were nurses, they had said that back in the day in nurses training, they taught nurses how to baptize. And because if there's a case of emergency, they'd say, okay, just baptize this child. The last piece, because the last piece is so important. I mean, obviously who can baptize is very important. The ordinary ministers being the bishop, the priest, or the deacon. And the extraordinary minister being anybody. And this actually goes to the next piece, because we're going to talk about the necessity of baptism. Jesus himself affirms that baptism is necessary for salvation. In John chapter 3, verse 5, he says, only those who are born again of water and the Spirit can enter the kingdom of heaven. And so Jesus talks about baptism as being necessary for salvation. He also, at the very end of Matthew's gospel, he commands his disciples, go therefore, make disciples of all nations, baptizing them in the name of the Father and of the Son and of the Holy Spirit. This is so incredibly important. So incredibly important that we say that it's necessary to all those to whom the gospel has been proclaimed and who had the possibility of asking for the sacrament. Every one of these paragraphs from 1257 to 1261 are very important, especially because a lot of us have these questions. What about? What about? What about? So here's the first thing. It's necessary. And in the middle of paragraph 1257, it says, the church does not know of any means other than baptism that assures entry into eternal beatitude. We just don't know of any. Jesus has given us this. And to say like, well, yeah, there should be something else. Well, maybe there is, but we don't know of any, right? We just have to take what Jesus has given us. And Jesus is the Lord God. And keep this in mind. God knows all the things.

things, right? God is in charge of all the things. God knows everything vastly, vastly more than any of us could ever hope to understand. And so God is the one who gave us the sacrament of baptism. And God is also the one who said, this is the way, right? That he has not given us another way. And so God is not unjust, right? God is completely just. And the church does not know of any means other than baptism that assures entry into eternal beatitude. At the same time, we do know this. And this is one of these lines that's very important. When I say a line, it's a principle. And it's the last line of paragraph 1257. The principle is, God has bound salvation to the sacrament of baptism, but he himself is not bound by his sacraments. Another way, I will always tell our students this, that every time a sacrament is celebrated, God is there. He's active. He's doing the thing. So every time someone's baptized, boom, he's there doing the thing. To the sacrament of confession, reconciliation. So every time someone goes there, he forgives. But he himself is not bound by his sacraments. God can do whatever God wants to do, right? At the same time, keep this in mind. We only know that of baptism as the way to eternal salvation, as the doorway to eternal salvation. Keep that in mind. Now, going on, 1258, there is such a thing as baptism by blood. So those who have died for Christ, over the 2,000 year history of the church, there are people who have died for Jesus Christ who are not baptized. And so the church has said, it would be beyond the pale to imagine that someone who actually shed their blood for the faith and shed their blood for Jesus Christ would not be in heaven, right? So that sense of like baptism by blood, and also baptism by desire, that those people, like catechumens in 1259, those people, they're on their way, they've been received into the order of the catechumenate, a role of the catechumenate, and they're desiring baptism, and they're repenting of their sins, and they're getting closer and closer to the Lord. But sometimes, RCIA takes 9 months, sometimes it takes 3 years. And what if I die before I get baptized, is the question that a lot of our students who are in RCIA, they're asking the question, I'm not baptized yet. Can I just get baptized now? And then I'll keep doing the classes because I don't want to lose my salvation, right? I want to get baptized. This is a baptism by desire. They desire baptism explicitly. It is only an accident of situation that's preventing them from actually being baptized in the moment, right? It's a calendar thing. So hopefully that makes sense. Last two things. What about those who have never been baptized? What about children? So paragraph 1260 makes it very, very clear that, and this comes from the Second Vatican Council. It is a formulation that just is, I think it's very helpful for us because it takes into mind, here's what we know, keeps in mind, here's what we know, that Jesus has made it very clear that baptism is necessary for salvation. Scripture's also made it very clear that God wills that all men be saved. And so let's go back to this. So since Christ died for all, right? He didn't die just for some. Since Christ died for all, and since all men are in fact called to one and the same destiny, which is divine, meaning that God wants every human being on this planet, everyone, he wants everyone to be a saint, meaning he wants everyone to live with him forever in heaven. We must hold that the Holy Spirit offers to all the possibility of being made partakers in a way known to God of the Paschal mystery, which means that there's no one alive, right? There's no one living on this planet for whom Jesus has died, who doesn't have a chance to say yes to God in that definitive way. Does that make sense? It's because we do hold this, that every human being made in God's image, that God wants every person he's ever created to be a saint with him forever in heaven. And so in a way known to God, we don't know, and in some ways we don't have to know, in a way known to God, he makes it possible for every human being who lives to say yes to him in this definitive way. Does that make sense? This is what the church is affirming. So people always ask the question, what about, a Muslim in Turkey who never hears really the gospel? What about someone in Borneo who never hears the gospel? What about someone way out in Siberia who never hears the gospel, or wherever the thing is? We know that since Jesus Christ died for all and that he wants every person to be saved in a way known to God alone, because we don't know, that we hold on to this belief, hold on to this truth that God makes it possible in some way that every person has a chance to say yes to him in a definitive way. Goes on, every person who is ignorant of the gospel of Christ and of his church, but seeks the truth and does the will of God in accordance with his understanding of it can be saved. This is very important. A couple notes on this. So everyone who is ignorant of the gospel of Christ and of his church. So this is not a willed ignorance. This is a accidental ignorance, we'll say it like that. Invincible ignorance, where I don't know and I couldn't have known. So every person who's ignorant of the gospel of Christ in his church, but seeks the truth and does the will of God

0: Now, this is very important because it's not just like, oh, I didn't know, therefore I automatically go to heaven. No, I have to actively seek the truth and I have to actively do the will of God as I understand it. And this is so important because I'm responding to God's grace in this. If I'm just kind of lackadaisical, like, oh, I didn't happen to know the message of Jesus, I didn't happen to know the Catholic Church was the church he established, then I'm fine. Like, no, every human being has to, all of us, wherever we're at, have to seek the truth and do the will of God as we understand it. That God's grace is broad, that his grace is deep. And so we hold out hope that all those who do that can be saved. It may be supposed, it goes on to say, that such persons would have desired baptism explicitly if they had known its necessity. Last thing, as regards children who have died without baptism, what do we say? Well, the church can only entrust them to the mercy of God. Do we have funeral rites for children who were not baptized? What's that mean? That means we hope. You know, a funeral, a Catholic funeral, is not merely a celebration of life. A Catholic funeral is not merely a ritual. A Catholic funeral is not merely a way to say goodbye. A Catholic funeral is a prayer for that person who has died. This is so important. We're going to get to that when we talk about funerals later on. But the point of the funeral is to pray for the person who has died. And we only pray for people when we have hope for them, right? If they were lost, if there was no possibility of them being in heaven, then there's no reason to pray. But the church entrusts all those babies who died without baptism, all those children who died without baptism, we entrust them to the mercy of God. Because, I mean, think about this. The great mercy of God, who desires that all men should be saved, and Jesus' tenderness toward children. You remember he said, let the children come to me, do not hinder them. Both of those things allow us the hope that there is a way of salvation for children who have died without baptism. So keep this in mind. I know so many people who are listening to this, you've lost children, whether that be you've lost children in the womb. Sort of my child, you know, I would have baptized him or her, but I lost them in the womb. Or there was no chance. Unexpectedly, my child died, and I just can't imagine the grief. I cannot even begin to imagine the grief. But then there's that secondary grief of, well, I see my child in heaven. The church says, we hold out hope that these children, your child or your children, are in heaven, are with the Lord God, who desires, again, all men to be saved. And when Jesus said, let the children come to me, do not hinder them, that he was talking about your child. When Jesus said, let the children come to me, do not hinder them, he was talking about your child. He was talking about your children. And so we know that this is the heart of God. And this is so important for us, because the church says right here explicitly, yes, baptism, so necessary. And at the same time, God's love is even bigger than his sacraments. God's love comes to us in his sacraments, absolutely. And God's love is even bigger than his sacraments. He has bound salvation to the sacrament of baptism, but he himself is not bound by his sacraments. His love is unbounded. But that love has touched your children whom you lost. And that love is where your children live right now. That's what we hope. And so our call right now is to continue to live in that love. Our call right now is to continue to walk in that love so that one day we are in that same place where parents and children are once again reunited in the love of Jesus Christ, God the Father, and the Holy Spirit. That's our hope. So please know, I am praying for you. Please pray for me. My name is Father Mike. I cannot wait to see you tomorrow. God bless.
1: That was day 171 of Catechism in a Year with Father Mike Schmitz. And now we'd like to share audio from an episode of Ask Father Josh on the Ascension Presents YouTube channel. This time he's answering a question about Mary as the new Ark of the Covenant.
2: Is Mary the Ark of the Covenant? All right, so let's think about this. Ark of the Covenant. What did the Ark of the Covenant contain in the Old Testament? The Ark of the Covenant, it contained the manna that fell down from heaven, the manna that fed the Israelites after they were freed from slavery, that miraculous what is it bread. The Ark of the Covenant contained Aaron's rod, which symbolized him being the high priest. And the Ark of the Covenant also contained the Ten Commandments that we get from Moses. So the Ark of the Covenant contained those three items. In Mary's womb, what do we see? We see Jesus Christ, who is the bread of life. Jesus Christ, who is the high priest, and Jesus Christ, who is the Word made flesh. Now, the thing about the Ark of the Covenant is this, it went missing. And so John, the beloved disciple, was a faithful Jew. He knew the Ark of the Covenant was missing for a very long time. And then while he was on the island of Patmos, he received a vision from God where he saw heaven open up. He literally saw heaven. When he saw heaven, he says, I see the Ark of the Covenant. In the book of Revelation, he saw the Ark of the Covenant. This is a big deal for any Jewish person because they have not seen the Ark in a long time. But then immediately after he says this, he starts talking about this woman. And we have to remember, whenever the Bible was put together many years ago, the Bible did not have chapters and verses. It was just like one long script. And so he literally goes from talking about the Ark to talking about a woman. And so why is this important? Well, because he's saying that the woman that he sees is Mary, and Mary is the Ark, because the woman gives birth to a male child who fights against the dragon. The dragon is clearly Satan. The male child is clearly Jesus. The woman must be Mary. And the reason why he connected Mary and the woman and the Ark back to back is because he's trying to tell us something here biblically. He's trying to say Mary is the new Ark of the Covenant. Well, why didn't he just call her Mary? Why did he call her woman? Well, because at the foot of the cross, what did Jesus call Mary? Did he call her mom? Did he call her Mary? No, he called her woman. Who was at the foot of the cross? John was there. At the wedding of Cana, what did Jesus call Mary? Did he call her mom? Did he call her Mary? No, he called her woman. John was at the wedding of Cana. John heard Jesus call Mary woman. He heard Jesus call Mary woman at the cross. John is a beloved disciple of Jesus Christ, which means he's called to imitate Jesus Christ, which means he is going to also call Mary by her biblical name, woman, which goes back to Genesis 3:15, like in the Hail Mary prayer. Woman, I'll put enmity between you and Mary, between Jesus and you, and Jesus will crush your head, right? The same word for serpent in Genesis is the same word that's used for dragon in the book of Revelation. So in the book of Genesis and the book of Revelation, you see God, you hear about Mary, and Satan's there. In the book of Revelation, the end, you see God, Jesus, you see Satan, the dragon, and you see Mary, woman, the Ark of the Covenant. Whenever Mary went to go visit her cousin Elizabeth in a town of Judah for 3 months, the baby, John the Baptist, in Elizabeth's womb leapt for joy. When the Ark of the Covenant was brought to a town of Judah for 3 months, David leapt and danced. Do you see the connection? The same thing that happened in the Old Testament when the Ark was there, it happened in the New Testament. The Ark of the Covenant was untouchable. Mary, the woman in Revelation, was untouchable. When the dragon tried to attack her, she was protected from being attacked by this dragon. She was given wings and she was never touched. Right? Original sin never touched Mary. Right? All of these beautiful teachings of our church about our Blessed Mother are revealed through Scripture. Right? We have to penetrate the surface of Scripture to see, wow, Mary is really the Ark of the Covenant. She is the new Ark.
1: 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Episodes of Ask Father Josh are available on the Ascension Presents YouTube channel. 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
4: The year 750 AD. During the consecration at the Holy Sacrifice of the Mass, a priest in Lanciano, Italy, who doubts the real presence of Jesus Christ in the Holy Eucharist, is stunned when the host transforms into human flesh and the wine transforms into human blood. The blood then coagulates into 5 drops, which are said to represent the 5 wounds of Christ. In 1971, the miracle of Lanciano was confirmed by modern science. The conserved flesh is found to be cardiac muscle tissue, and the blood is human type AB positive, the same blood found in other Eucharistic miracles even today.
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7: The reason we pray is first, we owe God worship, thanksgiving, and adoration. He created us and everything around us. and prayer of praise and adoration is his due for giving us everything, including the thought that we praise. And in that thanksgiving, we are made better for realizing what he does for us.
8: This is Father Emmanuel Mansfield, one of the Franciscan Friars of Renewal. In the name of the Father, and of the Son, and of the Holy Spirit, amen. Heavenly Father, we thank you for one of the greatest gifts that we have, the gift of life. We thank you that you are the Lord and giver of life, and that each human being, from the moment of conception to the moment of natural death, is made in your image and likeness. Heavenly Father, we ask for your mercy upon our world. We ask for your mercy upon those who believe that abortion is a good thing. We pray, Lord, for your healing of minds and hearts and consciences. We ask, Holy Spirit, that you would illumine the minds and hearts, particularly of all legislators who promote abortion, who seek to enact laws that would cause the destruction of this great gift. In the name of the Father, and of the Son, and of the Holy Spirit. Amen.
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another one, but with the papacy, also papal conduct and stuff. Like, sure, you can say, hey, you know, sure, our popes can be bad sometimes, and sure, maybe it doesn't follow logically, that's like a contradiction of the doctrine, but still, it's a far call.

0: follow logically, that's like a contradiction of the doctrine, but still it's a far call away from the initial promise of, you know, promising unity and promising a church that won't fall away.
1: Okay, yeah, let's take those apart kind of piece by piece and see if I can't give you something to work with. Let's start the last part about papal conduct and work backwards. So would you agree that God designed the structure of the family, you know, dad and mom and kids?
0: Mm-hmm. Yeah,
1: but
0: of course.
1: Would you also agree a lot of parents fail to do the things they're meant to do? You know, you got a lot of deadbeat dads and, you know, dads who aren't showing up in the way they're meant to. But that doesn't invalidate God's plan at all. It's just, I mean, you know, someone not doing the thing they're called to do doesn't mean, well, let's scrap dads, you know, because there's a lot of bad dads. I would say the same thing is true with the papacy. I mean, the word papacy comes from papa. Like, it is this idea that just as every family has a father, there's a father on earth that is a reflection of the heavenly father. And this is itself a pretty biblical idea, Ephesians 3. That doesn't mean every father on earth lives up to our heavenly father. And that's true whether we're talking about spiritual fathers in the church or biological fathers in the family, who, by the way, are also meant to be spiritual fathers, that all of us fall short of that role. All of us fall short of that job. So I am sensitive to the critiques. I think that you have a lot of accurate points. You can point to a lot of bad popes or popes who haven't stepped up in the way they should have, or even times when good popes didn't act perfectly or didn't know how to handle a certain situation, and we can look back and critique it and say, I wish they'd done X instead of Y. Those things are often true, and I don't see any need to deny them or any sense in denying them. It's just a question of, well, what do we make of that? And if I'm not ready to say bad dads mean no dads in the family, then I'm not ready to say bad popes mean no popes in the church either. We need something more than that. So let's go to the other part of what you said, that you're fine, if I'm correctly stating your position, you're fine with the idea of authority in general, but you're skeptical about the case for the papacy in particular. Is that it?
0: No, I'm just using this generally as an example. I just give it because The papacy, it's a great thing of something that I think in concept, I think is actually I would say just great in general, of like in terms of what it fulfills and how it fulfills Christ's picture for humanity and its progress. I think it's great for that. But when you see its implementation, mm-hmm. that's when I'm like, well, is this really the mechanism, you know?
1: Oh, okay. I see. Yeah, I think it's probably worth saying that there are pros and cons to even divinely established institutions. That you could say, for example, God established the kingship in Israel, and that many times the kings of Israel seem to do more harm than good. Like, there's no contradiction between those two things. So that, again, is like point, you know, the bad conduct, and even times where the papacy is just not a unifying source in the way it's meant to be, then I think those are perhaps legitimate critiques. Sometimes those are not really critiques we should have of the Pope. Sometimes it's just critiques we should have of the people who refuse to submit to the Pope. But either way, it is nevertheless true that sometimes the church isn't unified in the way it's meant to be unified, and the Pope is part of that story in one way, shape, or form, necessarily, since the Pope is meant to be an icon of unity. He's meant to be someone who is a visible sign of the unity of the church, so that you can be in unity with the church by being in union with the Pope. That's one of the great promises of the papacy. And oftentimes we don't see that lived out because people are not in union with the Pope. So we can, I think, agree on the problem there, but I'm not sure that problem, again, points to anything against the papacy.
2: What do you think?
0: Okay.
2: Go ahead.
0: I guess I can see something along those lines. Yeah, it's definitely hard. You know, the church is both a divine and earthly institution. Yeah. And so there's always, no matter what system you propose or whatever system has been done, there's always been problems like that, I guess.
1: Absolutely.
0: Like,
1: I mean, if there's some other system that is more unified and better, I don't know what that is. The other thing is, I don't want to look at the systems just based on the sort of sociological effects. I want to know, what did Christ actually establish? And I think the role that he gives to Peter gives us a

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0: and how the early Christians understood Mary. And one of the things we find is that even before we find early Christian testimony to the four Gospels, Matthew, Mark, Luke, and John, we find equally old and older evidence of this belief that Mary is the new Eve. So Irenaeus, the first guy to tell us the four Gospels, talks about this explicitly. But even before him, about 20 to 30 years earlier, Justin Martyr talks about this as well, where it's this idea that Mary, like Eve, is a sinless virgin. And Eve is tempted by a fallen angel and then disobeys God. Mary listens to the angel and then says yes to God. And so there's this provocative line in, I believe, Irenaeus, where he says that the knot of Eve's disobedience is untied by Mary's obedience, that faith overcomes the sin of Eve. Now, in that, we're not saying that Mary is like the replacement for Jesus or anything like that. We're saying that Mary is the model disciple, the model faithful one, in this way where she's given basically the same opportunity Eve is given. Because Adam and Eve are created without original sin. They're sinless, and yet they're still able to sin. And how do we know that? Well, partly because they do sin. And so that's the idea from the early days of Christianity, and it seems to be reflected in Scripture. So let's do this. We've got to take the break right now, but why don't we get to your other questions right after this break? How does that sound?
1: That sounds great.
2: Okay. Thank you, Giovanni. Hang on. 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
4: 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And not because he loves you, he hates you. 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
6: If we have faith, we can be sure that it'll be put to the test. Sometimes by our co-workers who taunt us, sometimes by the difficult circumstances of life. But to get to heaven, we have to endure to the end. And Jesus shows us how. Find out more next on Breaking the Bread. Our commitment to Christ will surely be put to the test. We will hear whispered warnings and denunciations, just as Jeremiah does in this week's first reading. Even so-called friends will try to trap and trip us up. For Jesus' sake, then, we will bear insults and be made outcasts, even in our own homes, as we hear in this week's psalm. Jeremiah tells us we must expect that God will challenge our faith. He will probe our minds and hearts to test the depth and sincerity of our love. Be not afraid, Jesus assures us three times in this week's gospel. Though he may permit us to suffer for our faith, our Heavenly Father will never fail or forsake us. As Jesus assures us, everything unfolds in his providence, under his watchful gaze, even the falling of the tiniest sparrow to the ground. And each of us is even more precious to him. Steadfast in this faith, we must be prepared to resist the tactics of Satan. He is the real enemy, who seeks the ruin of our souls in Gehenna or hell. So we are to seek God, as the psalmist says, "Zeal for the Lord's house, for the heavenly kingdom of our Father, should consume us as it consumed Jesus." As Jesus bore the insults of those who blasphemed God, so should we. By the gracious gift of himself, Jesus bore the transgressions of the whole world, St. Paul tells us. In rising from the dead, he has shown us that God rescues the life of the poor and the humble, that he does not spurn his own when they are in distress. In his great mercy, he will turn toward us as well. He will deliver us from the power of the wicked. That's why we proclaim his name from the housetops. That's why we sing praise and thanksgiving in every Eucharist. We are confident of Jesus' promise that we who declare our faith in him before others will be remembered before our Heavenly Father. This is Scott Hahn for Breaking the Bread.
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0: press or the people you're trying to, you know, please in some way. And they've put themselves in a position where they want you to approach them in that way. So to be really vigilant about just saying, like, I'm not even going to try to have a friendship here because it's not spiritually or psychologically healthy. So that would be the first thing. Put some distance there. But then second, to recognize whatever in the world that thing was, that's not authentic Christianity, and that's not what you're called to. Like, the church into which you were baptized isn't going to do that to you. Like, the Catholic Church is not going to say, like, yeah, get rid of all of your autonomy and agency. I know that sometimes, like, people will make that claim, but when you compare the Catholic Church to an actual cult, it's night and day. And we want you to know that your faith and reason are gifts from God and are given to you to have a deeper understanding and appreciation of God and of yourself. There's an encyclical Pope John Paul II gave called Fides et Ratio, in which he begins by just praising the gifts of faith and reason. He says, faith and reason are like two wings on which the human spirit rises to the contemplation of truth, and God has placed in the human heart a desire to know the truth, in a word, to know himself, so that by knowing and loving God, men and women may also come to the fullness of truth about themselves. And that's the thing that gets attacked in a cult, the ability to use your reason. And this is a hindrance to faith as well, because you don't know who and what you can trust, because all of that just gets directly attacked. And then it's harder for you to know and love God, and it's harder to know the truth about yourself. The Catholic Church wants the good for you there. And so be assured of our prayers as hopefully you come away from that.
1: If this is something you'd like to discuss again, you're always welcome to call back. I would like to send you two books if you'd like them. Jimmy Akin's book, The Words of Eternal Life, True Happiness and Where to Find It. And then a little book called Secrets from Heaven. And it's about the parables and sayings of Jesus. It's just a book of reflections on the parables and sayings of Jesus. Jesus is a healer. Jesus is someone who sets us free. Jesus is someone who fills us with life. He's not someone that possesses us, controls us, manipulates us, and those kinds of things. So we will be praying for healing and help. And hang on, if you'd like those books, we'll be right back with Joe Heschmeyer. Why aren't you Catholic? On Catholic Answers Live.
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3: This is a Did You Know moment with Sandra McDevitt. Did you know February 2026, and Norbertine Abbot in Romania faced arrest for not leaving his 900-year-old abbey? Father Anselm stood the steps of the church, Our Lady of Sorrows, dedicated to Mary, awaiting arrest for not allowing the abbey to be turned over to the state. The abbot was surrounded by 200 faithful Catholics, praying the rain, the rosary. The order was for him to leave by 10 a.m. He didn't leave. Police showed up, and so did the media. After a three-hour standoff, the order was rescinded. The abbot remains in his abbey, thanks to outside pressure, including the Trump administration. Reminds us of St. Ambrose refusing to turn over his churches to the Emperor Valentinian. 1,600 years later, nothing much changes. I'm Sandra McDevitt for EWTN Radio.
4: 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He also wants to know how we're doing and what our needs are. 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
6: Family, a prayer that we pray together is a powerful prayer. 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Today we pray for grandparents. Lord Jesus, Son of Mary and grandson of Joachim and Anne, we praise you. 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Amen.
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0: It's $99,927. Can I win the prize? So there's 73 Shameless. More to go to hit 100,000. So if you want to join, this is a great time to do it because I normally don't pay much attention.
1: Let's see if we can get Joe over 100,000 by the end of the show. I'll monitor it.
0: Perfect.
1: Over there.
0: That's perfect. Yeah.
1: You go to Shameless Popery.

0: and then say, this book is now inspired scripture, and then it becomes scripture. It doesn't work like that. That the church is more like a thermometer that recognizes the temperature than a thermostat that creates the temperature. But the church is an accurate thermometer. It recognizes correctly exactly which books are and are not divinely inspired. And so how does that happen? Well, partly because the earliest followers of the apostles preserved the apostles' writings as well as the Jewish scriptures. And then over time, there was reflection and there were debates about exactly which books were and were not divinely inspired. And so this is settled first at regional councils and then eventually at ecumenical councils.
1: Braylon,
0: much more could be said, and Jimmy does a lot of that work in The Bible is a Catholic Book.
1: You just got to give us an address there in Nebraska, and we will send out The Bible is a Catholic Book to you. Why Aren't You Catholic is our topic this hour. Joe Heschmeyer of Shameless Popery is our guest, and right back with more.
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4: In the Gospel for this Sunday, Jesus tells us three different times to not be afraid. And he ends by saying, "Everyone who acknowledges me before others, I will acknowledge before my heavenly Father. But whoever denies me before others, I will deny before my heavenly Father." We need this gospel because many of us today are afraid. We're afraid of what other people could do to us, the way that we appear in their eyes. Many of us are afraid of the powerful people on the earth and the things that they can do in terms of government or laws or policies that will affect our lives or transform our cultures in negative ways. How positively refreshing it is to hear Jesus say, "Fear no one." And again, "Do not be afraid of those who can kill the body but cannot kill the soul." And finally, "Do not be afraid," three different times. Without a doubt, Jesus does not want us to be afraid of other people. Well, then logically, what he wants us to do is be courageous in front of other people. In other words, to lead the world by following him. The more our hearts are given over to God in hope, the more that we are able to make a positive influence in the world around us. Following Christ like sheep follow a shepherd makes us lions with respect to the world. Our hearts are steadfast, brilliant, and burning within us because of the love that we have for Jesus. And that love makes us radiant examples to others. The gospel today challenges us. Where in our lives have we allowed the opinions of others to enslave us? Where, in fact, are we cowards with respect to God? What kind of fear is keeping us from showing and sharing our faith? Today is a chance for us to surrender to love, to have faith over fear.
3: For more information, go to www.stjohnleadershipnetwork.org.
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6: 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We're speaking with author Robert Royal about his book, The Martyrs of the New Millennium, The Global Persecution of Christians in the 21st Century, published by Sophia Press, and available through our EWTN Religious Catalog. So, Robert, why is this book important, especially for Catholics today?
7: Well, because I think most of us Catholics do not realize that there is persecution and martyrdom on every continent in the world these days. 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We're not aware of it. 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And I think the only way that we can better the situation is by knowing what's going on and then actually doing something about it wherever we can.
6: 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And his book is The Martyrs of the New Millennium, The Global Persecution of Christians in the 21st Century, again, available through our religious catalog. This has been a Bookmark Brief. Thanks for stopping by. 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

0: personal stories about people who were victims of the Rwandan genocide, with a discussion of the geopolitics that made this very complicated, namely that France was in many cases, for complicated colonial and linguistic reasons, supporting the French-speaking Hutus over their victims, the often English-speaking Tutsis. It's a very good book. And then Left to Tell as well by Immaculée Ilibagiza is also one that I really highly recommend. The subtitle is Discovering God Amidst the Rwandan Holocaust. So if you want to know how can someone be Catholic in the midst of this, here's someone who is an actual victim of the Rwandan genocide who gives her own spiritual journey. And I think her accurate assessment is also worth a great deal more. So I hope that's helpful, Calum. It sounds like there's obviously some tremendous suffering, but I would really recommend those books and see if it doesn't help a little bit.
1: I thank you for the call. Jesus himself said that we would have to tolerate the fact that the weeds and the wheat grow together. The truth is, in the Catholic priesthood, it's almost all wheat, but there are that still leaves room for thousands of weeds, and I don't think either Joe or I would deny that. It's just what we deny are things that the facts don't in any way seem to support. Joe Heschmeyer, thanks very much. Did you made it over 100,000, so what a successful day that was.
0: I'm very happy about that. So thank you to everyone who subscribed.
1: And so so no one else can subscribe to Shameless Popery? Is that over?
0: It's a limit.
1: You've reached the limit? Okay. We've maxed out Shameless Popery. Don't bother going now. You missed out. It's one of the greatest podcasts. No, you can still go. Go to Shameless Popery. Wherever you get your podcasts or on YouTube, that will do it for us. We'll see you next time, God willing, right here on Catholic Answers Live.
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3: 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Grant that we, their sons and daughters, may honor them always with the spirit of profound respect. Grant this through Christ our Lord. Amen.
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6: Family, a prayer that we pray together is a powerful prayer. So please pray together with me, our EWTN Family Prayer. Today we pray for the Pope. Lord Jesus Christ, Son of God and Son of Mary, we praise you. Before ascending into heaven, you, the Good Shepherd, entrusted the care of your sheep to Peter to tend and feed them. Send the Holy Spirit to our Holy Father, the Pope. Enlighten his mind, inflame his heart, and strengthen his will so that he may fulfill your holy will toward us. Console him in his trials, assist him in his labors, and make him a saint. Amen.
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As for the man who is weak in faith, welcome him, but not for disputes over opinions. One believes he may eat anything, while the weak man eats only vegetables. Let not him who eats despise him who abstains, and let not him who abstains pass judgment on him who eats, for God has welcomed him. Who are you to pass judgment on the servant of another? It is before his own master that he stands or falls, and he will be upheld, for the master is able to make him stand. One man esteems one day as better than another, while another man esteems all days alike. Let everyone be fully convinced in his own mind. He who observes the day observes it in honor of the Lord. He also who eats, eats in honor of the Lord, since he gives thanks to God, while he who abstains, abstains in honor of the Lord and gives thanks to God. None of us lives to himself, and none of us dies to himself. If we live, we live to the Lord, and if we die, we die to the Lord. So then, whether we live or whether we die, we are the Lord's. For to this end, Christ died and lived again, that he might be Lord both of the dead and of the living. Why do you pass judgment on your brother? Or you, why do you despise your brother? For we shall all stand before the judgment seat of God, for it is written, "As I live, says the Lord, every knee shall bow to me, and every tongue shall give praise to God." So each of us shall give account of himself to God. Then let us no more pass judgment on one another, but rather decide never to put a stumbling block or hindrance in the way of a brother. I know and am persuaded in the Lord Jesus that nothing is unclean in itself, but it is unclean for anyone who thinks it unclean. If your brother is being injured by what you eat, you are no longer walking in love. Do not let what you eat cause the ruin of one for whom Christ died. So do not let your good be spoken of as evil. For the kingdom of God is not food and drink, but righteousness and peace and joy in the Holy Spirit. He who thus serves Christ is acceptable to God and approved by men. Let us then pursue what makes for peace and for mutual upbuilding. Do not, for the sake of food, destroy the work of God. Everything is indeed clean, but it is wrong for anyone to make others fall by what he eats. It is right not to eat meat or drink wine or do anything that makes your brother stumble. The faith that you have, keep between yourself and God. Happy is he who has no reason to judge himself for what he approves. But he who has doubts is condemned if he eats, because he does not act from faith. For whatever does not proceed from faith is sin. We who are strong ought to bear with the failings of the weak, and not to please ourselves. Let each of us please his neighbor for his good, to edify him. For Christ did not please himself, but as it is written,

that together you may with one voice glorify the God and Father of our Lord, Jesus Christ. Welcome one another, therefore, as Christ has welcomed you, for the glory of God. For I tell you that Christ became a servant to the circumcised to show God's truthfulness, in order to confirm the promises given to the patriarchs, and in order that the Gentiles might glorify God for his mercy. As it is written, "Therefore I will praise thee among the Gentiles, and sing to thy name." And again it is said, "Rejoice, O Gentiles, with his people." And again, "Praise the Lord, all Gentiles, and let all the peoples praise him." And further, Isaiah says, "The root of Jesse shall come, he who rises to rule the Gentiles. In him shall the Gentiles hope." May the God of hope fill you with all joy and peace in believing, so that by the power of the Holy Spirit you may abound in hope. I myself am satisfied about you, my brethren, that you yourselves are full of goodness, filled with all knowledge, and able to instruct one another. But on some points I have written to you very boldly by way of reminder, because of the grace given me by God to be a minister of Christ Jesus to the Gentiles, in the priestly service of the gospel of God, so that the offering of the Gentiles may be acceptable, sanctified by the Holy Spirit. In Christ Jesus, then, I have reason to be proud of my work for God, for I will not venture to speak of anything except what Christ has wrought through me to win obedience from the Gentiles by word and deed, by the power of signs and wonders, by the power of the Holy Spirit, so that from Jerusalem and as far round as Illyricum I have fully preached the gospel of Christ, thus making it my ambition to preach the gospel, not where Christ has already been named, lest I build on another man's foundation, but as it is written, "They shall see who have never been told of him, and they shall understand who have never heard of him." This is the reason why I have so often been hindered from coming to you. But now, since I no longer have any room for work in these regions, and since I have longed for many years to come to you, I hope to see you in passing as I go to Spain, and to be sped on my journey there by you once I have enjoyed your company for a little. At present, however, I am going to Jerusalem with aid for the saints, for Macedonia and Achaia have been pleased to make some contribution for the poor among the saints at Jerusalem. They were pleased to do it, and indeed they are in debt to them, for if the Gentiles have come to share in their spiritual blessings, they ought also to be of service to them in material blessings. When, therefore, I have completed this and have delivered to them what has been raised, I shall go on by way of you to Spain. And I know that when I come to you, I shall come in the fullness of the blessing of Christ. I appeal to you, brethren, by our Lord Jesus Christ and by the love of the Spirit, to strive together with me in your prayers to God on my behalf, that I may be delivered from the unbelievers in Judea, and that my service for Jerusalem may be acceptable to the saints, so that by God's will I may come to you with joy and be refreshed in your company. The God of peace be with you all. Amen. I commend you to our sister Phoebe, a deaconess of the church at Cenchrea, that you may receive her in the Lord as befits the saints, and help her in whatever she may require from you, for she has been a helper of many and of myself as well. Greet Prisca and Aquila, my fellow workers in Christ Jesus, who risked their necks for my life, to whom not only I,

0: But also all the churches of the Gentiles give thanks. Greet also the church in their house. Greet my beloved Epaenetus, who was the first convert in Asia for Christ. Greet Mary, who has worked hard among you. Greet Andronicus and Junias, my kinsmen and my fellow prisoners. They are men of note among the apostles, and they were in Christ before me. Greet Ampliatus, my beloved in the Lord. Greet Urbanus, our fellow worker in Christ, and my beloved Stachys. Greet Apelles, who is approved in Christ. Greet those who belong to the family of Aristobulus. Greet my kinsman Herodian. Greet those in the Lord who belong to the family of Narcissus. Greet those workers in the Lord, Tryphena and Tryphosa. Greet the beloved Persis, who has worked hard in the Lord. Greet Rufus, eminent in the Lord, also his mother and mine. Greet Onesicritus, Phlegon, Hermes, Patrobus, Hermas, and the brethren who are with them. Greet Philologus, Julia, Nerus and his sister, and Olympus, and all the saints who are with them. Greet one another with a holy kiss. All the churches of Christ greet you. I appeal to you, brethren, to take note of those who create dissensions and difficulties in opposition to the doctrine which you have been taught. Avoid them, for such persons do not serve our Lord Christ, but their own appetites. And by fair and flattering words, they deceive the hearts of the simple-minded. For while your obedience is known to all, so that I rejoice over you, I would have you wise as to what is good and guileless as to what is evil. Then the God of peace will soon crush Satan under your feet. The grace of our Lord Jesus Christ be with you. Timothy, my fellow worker, greets you. So do Lucius and Jason and Sosipater, my kinsmen.
1: I, Tertius, the writer of this letter, greet you in the Lord.
0: Gaius, who is host to me and to the whole church, greets you. Erastus, the city treasurer, and our brother Quartus greet you. Now to him who is able to strengthen you according to my gospel and the preaching of Jesus Christ, according to the revelation of the mystery which was kept secret for long ages, but is now disclosed, and through the prophetic writings is made known to all nations, according to the command of the eternal God, to bring about the obedience of faith. To the only wise God be glory forevermore, through Jesus Christ. Amen.
2: The first letter of Paul to the Corinthians.
0: Paul, called by the will of God to be an apostle of Christ Jesus, and our brother Sosthenes, to the church of God which is at Corinth, to those sanctified in Christ Jesus, called to be saints together with all those who in every place call on the name of our Lord Jesus Christ, both their Lord and ours, grace to you and peace from God our Father and the Lord Jesus Christ. I give thanks to God always for you, because of the grace of God which was given you in Christ Jesus, that in every way you were enriched in him with all speech and all knowledge, even as the testimony to Christ was confirmed among you, so that you are not lacking in any spiritual gift, as you wait for the revealing of our Lord Jesus Christ, who will sustain you to the end, guiltless in the day of our Lord Jesus Christ. God is faithful, by whom you were called into the fellowship of his Son, Jesus Christ our Lord. I appeal to you, brethren, by the name of our Lord Jesus Christ, that all of you agree, and that there be no dissensions among you, but that you be united in the same mind and the same judgment. For it has been reported to me by Chloe's people that there is quarreling among you, my brethren. What I mean is that each one of you says, I belong to Paul, or I belong to Apollos, or I belong to Cephas, or I belong to Christ. Is Christ divided? Was Paul crucified for you? Or were you baptized in the name of Paul? I am thankful that I baptized none of you except Crispus and Gaius, lest anyone should say that you were baptized in my name. I did baptize also the household of Stephanas. Beyond that, I do not know whether I baptized anyone else. For Christ did not send me to baptize, but to preach the gospel, and not with eloquent wisdom, lest the cross of Christ be emptied of its power. For the word of the cross is folly to those who are perishing, but to us who are being saved, it is the power of God. For it is written, I will destroy the wisdom of the wise, and the cleverness of the clever I will thwart. Where is the wise man? Where is the scribe? Where is the debater of this age? Has not God made foolish the wisdom of the world? For since in the wisdom of God, the world did not know God through wisdom, it pleased God, through the folly of what we preach, to save those who believe. For Jews demand signs, and Greeks seek wisdom. But we preach Christ crucified, a stumbling block to Jews and folly to Gentiles. But to those who are called, both Jews and Greeks, Christ, the power of God and the wisdom of God. For the foolishness of God is wiser than men, and the weakness of God is stronger than men. For consider your call, brethren. Not many of you were wise according to worldly standards. Not many were powerful. Not many were of noble birth. But God chose what is foolish in the world to shame the wise. God chose what is weak in the world to shame the strong. God chose what is low and despised in the world, even things that are not, to bring to nothing things that are, so that no human being might boast in the presence of God. He is the source of your life in Christ Jesus, whom God made our wisdom, our righteousness and sanctification and redemption. Therefore, as it is written, let him who boasts, boast of the Lord. When I came to you, brethren, I did not come proclaiming to you the testimony of God in lofty words or wisdom, for I decided to know nothing among you except Jesus Christ, and him crucified. And I was with you in weakness and in much fear and trembling. And my speech and my message were not in plausible words of wisdom, but in demonstration of the Spirit and of power, that your faith might not rest in the wisdom of men, but in the power of God. Yet among the mature, we do impart wisdom, although it is not a wisdom of this age or of the rulers of this age, who are doomed to pass away. But we impart a secret and hidden wisdom of God, which God decreed before the ages for our glorification. None of the rulers of this age understood this, for if they had, they would not have crucified the Lord of glory. But as it is written, what no eye has seen, nor ear heard, nor the heart of man conceived, what God has prepared for those who love him. God has revealed to us, through the Spirit, For the Spirit searches everything, even the depths of God. For what person knows a man's thoughts except the spirit of the man which is in him? So also, no one comprehends the thoughts of God except the Spirit of God. Now we have received not the spirit of the world, but the Spirit which is from God, that we might understand the gifts bestowed on us by God. And we impart this in words, not taught by human wisdom, but taught by the Spirit, interpreting spiritual truths to those who possess the Spirit. The unspiritual man does not receive the gifts of the Spirit of God, for they are folly to him, and he is not able to understand them because they are spiritually discerned. The spiritual man judges all things, but is himself to be judged by no one. For who has known the mind of the Lord so as to instruct him? But we have the mind of Christ. But I, brethren, could not address you as spiritual men, but as men of the flesh, as babes in Christ. I fed you with milk, not solid food, for you were not ready for it. And even yet you are not ready, for you are still of the flesh. For while there is jealousy and strife among you, are you not of the flesh and behaving like ordinary men? For when one says, I belong to Paul, and another, I belong to Apollos, are you not merely men? What then is Apollos? What is Paul? Servants through whom you believed, as the Lord assigned to each. I planted, Apollos watered, but God gave the growth. So neither he who plants nor he who waters is anything, but only God who gives the growth. He who plants and he who waters are equal, and each shall receive his wages according to his labor. For we are God's fellow workers. You are God's field, God's building. According to the grace of God given to me, like a skilled master builder, I laid a foundation, and another man is building upon it. Let each man take care how he builds upon it, for no other foundation can anyone lay than that which is laid, which is Jesus Christ. Now, if anyone builds on the foundation with gold, silver, precious stones, wood, hay, straw, each man's work will become manifest, for the day will disclose it, because it will be revealed with fire, and the fire will test what sort of work each one has done. If the work which any man has built on the foundation survives, he will receive a reward. If any man's work is burned up, he will suffer loss, though he himself will be saved, but only as through fire. Do you not know that you are God's temple, and that God's Spirit dwells in you? If anyone destroys God's temple, God will destroy him, for God's temple is holy, and that temple you are. Let no one deceive himself. If anyone among you thinks that he is wise in this age, let him become a fool, that he may become wise. For the wisdom of this world is folly with God. For it is written, he catches the wise in their craftiness. And again, the Lord knows that the thoughts of the wise are futile. So let no one boast of men, for all things are yours, whether Paul or Apollos or Cephas or the world or life or death or the present or the future, all are yours. And you are Christ's, and Christ is God's.
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0: This is a Pro-Life Minute with doctors Stephen and Gracie Christie.
1: Steve, here's a pro-choice argument which has never made any sense to me, that an embryo or fetus is unaware of its own destruction, so abortion simply doesn't matter.
2: Yeah, I hear that a lot. Awareness of harm has never been required to make an act morally wrong, nor should it. A drunken woman, for example, passed out at a fraternity party, might never know she was raped by three men. Does her lack of awareness somehow make the rape acceptable? Of course not. A morally wrong act is morally wrong whether or not it is observed or felt.
1: You could say the same for a patient under anesthesia, completely unaware of what might be happening to her body. We always treat such patients with the utmost respect and care, despite their being totally unaware of their circumstances and their bodily integrity.
2: Absolutely.
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7: Father Mitch Pacwa discusses the relevance of the Old Testament and the need to study it to understand our own history and culture. 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

Shalom Aleichem. The peace of God be with you all. My name is Father Mitchell Pacwa. I'm a Jesuit priest and a professor of Old Testament at Loyola University of Chicago. And we're working on a series on the prophets now. We've seen in our last episode how prophets spoke a word of God against sin, against apostasy, against accepting other gods and other worship, and how the prophets' words were effective in splitting the kingdom into two parts. But then even though the word of the Lord came from Ahijah of Shiloh, a prophet, to King Jeroboam of the northern kingdom of Israel, that did not mean that King Jeroboam would always be blessed. He would be blessed only if he was obedient. And so, when he became disobedient, he lost the blessing. And we saw also how an anonymous prophet, a man of God from Judah, had prophesied against him and against the altar of Bethel. We're going to see how, in this program, the prophets continued their role of correcting the kings and bringing them to repentance or to judgment. Now, I'm going to be going back and forth between the first book of Kings and the second book of Chronicles. Now, the book of Chronicles is written in the south, in Judah, after the Babylonian exile, while the book of Kings has a lot of northern traditions, but was also written in Judah right before the Babylonian exile. So there are going to be some different perspectives, as we'll see. Now, the first episode I want to deal with is in 1 Kings chapter 14. And this is an episode that takes place during the reign of King Jeroboam I, the king of the northern tribes of Israel. At that time, Abijah, some people would say in English, whose name means Yahweh is my father. This guy, Abijah, was the son of Jeroboam, and he fell sick. And Jeroboam said to his wife, "Come on, disguise yourself so that no one will recognize you as Jeroboam's wife, and go to Shiloh." Now, Shiloh was the same place where Samuel had lived as a prophet. And it was the ancient place where the Ark of the Covenant was in the days of the high priest Eli and the prophet Samuel. So go to the prophet Ahijah in Shiloh. Take 10 loaves and some food and a jar of honey, and he will tell you what will happen to our child, Abijah. And so she goes. And the Lord spoke to the prophet Ahijah, the prophet of Shiloh, and said, "Jeroboam's wife is coming, and I want you to tell her my word." And so when Ahijah heard her footsteps at the door, he said, "Come in, wife of Jeroboam. Why do you pretend to be somebody else?" So immediately, you can imagine what she would be feeling. She's found out before she even walks in the door. And as soon as she shows up, the prophet catches her in a lie before the prophet of God. And so he says, "I have some bad news for you. You go back and you tell Jeroboam," this is verse 7, "Thus says Yahweh, the God of Israel, I raised you from the people and made you a leader of my people, Israel. I tore the kingdom from the house of David and I gave it to you. But you have not been like my servant David. And you have not followed me with all your heart, doing only what is right in my eyes. And therefore," he says in verse 10, "I will bring disaster on the house of Jeroboam. I will wipe out every male," and it says in Hebrew, "every man who urinates against the wall, every single male belonging to the house of Jeroboam, fettered or free in Israel. And I'll sweep away the house of Jeroboam as a man sweeps away dung." That's what they had become because the house of Jeroboam had set up false priesthood and had set up false altars in Bethel and Dan, and it set up the golden calves. Beautiful, perhaps, but not what God had chosen. He had chosen the Ark of the Covenant to be his footstool, not these golden calves to ride upon.
And so, when Jeroboam's wife came back home, the child was already dead. And the rest of the history of Jeroboam goes on and on. And so, the child dies, Abijah is his name, or Bia, at the word of the prophet Ahijah. And that's not all that happens to this family. The son of Jeroboam became the next king of the northern kingdom up in the city of Tirzah. That became the next capital after Shechem. And we see that this Nadab went off and fought a battle against the people of the Philistines. And Baasha, the son of Ahijah, of the house of Issachar, plotted against him and murdered him at Gibbethon, a Philistine town. So here we have some sort of official named Baasha. And this official rebels against Nadab, the son of Jeroboam. That's a lot of names to try to keep straight. We're going to do our best to work on keeping them straight. Baasha kills him and becomes the next king. So Nadab ruled as king of Israel only for 1 year. And while he's fighting against an enemy, one of his own men kills him. And Baasha becomes the king. But as we're going to see, because Baasha did not repent, he himself was also, his family was also destroyed and wiped out because they were unfaithful. Now, we're going to see this same pattern again and again in the northern kingdom. The kings were established by prophets, and prophetic words were able to come against them to say that you must change and repent, or you must stay faithful to the ways of Yahweh, or else you're going to be wiped out. Now, this same message is something for us. We have to hear that prophetic message. We cannot depend on what we have done good in the past and then choose to do evil. We cannot be people who go to Mass on Sunday and then sin on Monday and think that we're okay. We can't plan to go to confession on Saturday and plan to do the same sins again on Monday. We ourselves have to be people that choose to do what is right every day of our life, to keep the Lord close to our heart, and not to allow anything else to get in the way, not to have any false idols like Jeroboam and his family did, not to do any unrighteousness, not to allow finances, money, prestige, possessions, any of that thing come in the way of the Lord. Everything has been given to us by the Lord. We must dedicate everything fully back to Him. That's the message of the prophets, and we must do it all the days of our lives. We're dealing with the prophets and the kings. And we just took a look at what happened to Jeroboam, the king who had started the northern kingdom, or the 10 tribes of North Israel. Now, let's take a look at how the king of the south, Rehoboam, had also dealt with the prophets. Now, also as I mentioned in our first segment today, that the book of Chronicles was written in the south, in Judah, perhaps around the year 400 or even later. Whereas the book of Kings was written also in Judah, but based on northern traditions, and it was written sometime in the 600s or maybe the early 500s BC. So there's maybe a 200-year span, 150-year span between the writing of Kings and Chronicles. And we also are going to have to take a look at some of the discrepancies, some of the problems between the two books. Now keep in mind that Kings is written from a northern perspective, Chronicles from a southern perspective. And also, always keep in mind something my Hebrew teacher taught me. Wherever you have two Jews, you have at least three opinions. Okay? So we're going to have some of that problem here too. Well, let's take a look at the king, Rehoboam. Now, he was the son of Solomon,

And his name means the people will spread out far, or the people will be free. Same thing. And what we have here is that when Rehoboam became king, he was 41 years old, and he built high places, and he set up pillars and sacred poles on every high hill and under every spreading tree. And there were even men in the country who were sacred prostitutes. He copied all the shameful practices of the nations whom Yahweh had dispossessed for the sons of Israel. Now that's what it says in 1 Kings chapter 14, verse 21 and following. That they have nothing good to say about him. And that they even attribute to him the use of male prostitutes. What would happen is that the men prostitutes would symbolize God. And they would have sexual relations with women, usually young girls before they got married or just when they did get married, as a way to give them the fertility of the god Baal, who was the god of fertility. And according to Kings, Rehoboam also did that. But let's take a look at Chronicles and see another perspective on him. It says at first, when he started off, this is in 2 Chronicles chapter 11, beginning with verse 13. It said that the priests and the Levites throughout Israel, that is in the northern kingdom, left their districts to take up residence near Rehoboam in Jerusalem. The Levites indeed abandoned their pasture lands and their holdings and came to Judah and Jerusalem, since Jeroboam and his sons had excluded them from the priesthood. So the Levites had to leave the north because Jeroboam kicked them out of the priesthood. So they came down to the temple in Jerusalem near Rehoboam in order to be able to continue their priestly function with the true faith. And then we see that these men had wholeheartedly devoted themselves to the worship of Yahweh, the God of Israel. And they came to sacrifice to Yahweh, the God of their ancestors. All the lay people also did that. And these added strength to the kingdom of Judah and gave their support to Rehoboam, son of Solomon, for 3 years. So for 3 years, according to the book of Chronicles, Rehoboam stayed faithful and supported faithful priests. And, you know, one of the things that I think this says to us is that we ourselves, as when we worship, also must stay faithful to the proper worship of God, to the proper priesthood. And that we ourselves have to support priesthood as best we can in its true worship. But then, we see here in verse 18 of chapter 11 of 2 Chronicles, in verse 18, it goes through all the different wives that Rehoboam did, and he did the same foolish thing that his father Solomon did. He married foreign wives, and he began to worship their gods. And this was the problem that he committed. It says he consulted the many gods of his wives. And in chapter 12, verse 1, and no sooner was his royal authority securely consolidated than he and all Israel with him abandoned the law of Yahweh. And so as a result of abandoning the law of Yahweh and worshiping these other gods, having this cult prostitution and calling upon the gods of astrology and such other foolishness, therefore, in the fifth year, all right, so after 2 years of sinning, Shishak, the king of Egypt, marched on Jerusalem, since it had been unfaithful to Yahweh, with 1,200 chariots and 60,000 horses and countless number of Libyans. Well, that makes sense because Shishak was himself a Libyan. And they came and they plundered Jerusalem. And as it says here in chapter 12, they took all the treasures from the temple of Yahweh and the treasures of the royal palace, and they brought them over to Egypt. But they didn't take just Jerusalem, but they also took cities in the north. And as a matter of fact, in the temple at Karnak, now that's not a character on some late night TV show, one of these talk shows. Karnak is the name of a place, and it was a temple built by Shishak. And in this temple is written in stone, a list of the cities that Shishak had captured, including Jerusalem, and how he plundered them, and many cities in Judah and in northern Israel. But the book of Chronicles doesn't mention the northern cities because it's a southern book, writing about southern city, Jerusalem. And so after this, Rehoboam humbled himself before Yahweh, and the wrath of Yahweh turned away from him and did not destroy him altogether.
So here we see that he, because of his sin, because of his apostasy and the worship of other gods and goddesses and cult prostitution and other immoral acts, he was punished severely. And the whole nation who followed him in his apostasy suffered along with him. But Yahweh also was faithful to him. When they humbled themselves, when the king became small and humble before Yahweh, as it says here, Yahweh turned away his wrath from them and did not destroy them altogether. Indeed, all things went well in Judah. And the king Rehoboam was able to strengthen his position in Jerusalem and govern for many years, for 17 years. So for a long time, he's able to change his life and live successfully. And you know, one of the things that we also see here is that this repentance was called upon him by the prophet Shemaiah. Shemaiah told him to repent, and so he did. Now, we ourselves have to be like Rehoboam. If we are caught up in any kind of sin, where we have worshipped any other gods, any kind of idolatry, any kind of focusing our lives on wealth, possessions, or our intelligence, or anything else that we might focus in on instead of the Lord, we need to do as Rehoboam did, to repent and ask God's forgiveness. And know with all confidence and love that the Lord will forgive us and bring us back to himself and restore us. We're continuing our discussion of the kings and the prophets in Judah and Israel. And we mentioned earlier on how the book of Chronicles is a southern book, and it's sometimes at variance with the book of Kings. We're going to see it again. Now, we're going to see this in the reign of Abijah, who was the son of Rehoboam. And Abijah, in the book of Kings, chapter 15, 1 Kings chapter 15, beginning with verse 1, is said to follow the sinful example of his father before him in everything. His heart was not wholly with Yahweh his God, as the heart of David his ancestor had been. However, for David's sake, Yahweh his God gave him a lamp in Jerusalem, assuring him sons after him and keeping Jerusalem secure. And it mentions how he fought against Jeroboam for a number of years. Well, that's not quite the same perspective that we have here in the book of Chronicles. Because in 2 Chronicles, it starts off talking about Abijah in chapter 13. And in verse 4, it talks about how Abijah, you know, went into the highlands of Ephraim, and he went there to start a war with Jeroboam. Now, that warfare between Abijah and Jeroboam agrees with what we see in the book of Kings, chapter 15. But he goes on when he attacks Jeroboam and speaks a sermon to them. And in his sermon, especially, he says, you know, in verse 9, to the people of the north, "Now look, you northerners, have you not driven out the priests of Yahweh, the sons of Aaron and of the Levites, to make priests of your own like the peoples of foreign countries?" In other words, didn't you get rid of the true priests that God had given you? And now you got false priests, or priests that were lay people that you just made them into priests. "Anyone who comes with a bull and seven rams to get himself consecrated can become a priest of what is no God at all. So all you have to do is pay a high enough bribe, or enough money, and you can become a priest." And he's saying that that's false. And because you've done that falsely, and we have kept the true priests, the Levites and the sons of Aaron, that we're going to win this battle. And as it says in verse 13, "Even though Jeroboam, the king of the north, had outflanked the Judeans, still Yahweh was with them because in their war against the northerners, the Judeans had kept faithful to Yahweh." And so Abijah, you know, captured many towns in Ephraim and made them his own. Now, the northerners who wrote 1 Kings didn't include the story of this battle, whereas the southerners did. And they just had two different versions of it. That's why there's this difference. But the point for us is that because Abijah had remained faithful in terms of keeping the true priests that Yahweh had established and allowed them to worship as Yahweh had established, he was faithful to God, and therefore, he was able to win this battle against his enemy. Now, his son is named Asa, and he was the son of the favorite wife of Abijah. The wife's name was Maaka. And Asa was also very dedicated to Yahweh. And here, both Kings
and Chronicles are in full agreement.

that Asa was a very good king, and he brought about a reform in Judah. And he went around and he got rid of the cult prostitutes, that is, prostitutes who would have sex with young women as a way to give them the fertility of the god Baal. And he also cut down the sacred poles and pillars. These would be stone or wooden poles set up in different high places and shrines to symbolize male fertility. And they also cut down the altars and other false worship that had sprung up. So Asa was very much in favor of Yahweh's true worship. And when he was attacked by Cushite, that is, by Ethiopians, probably different mercenaries from the kingdom of Egypt, because Cush, or Ethiopia, was part of the kingdom of Egypt. And he defeated them. As it says here, as a matter of fact, that Yahweh defeated them. This is in 2 Chronicles chapter 14, verse 11. Yahweh defeated the Cushites before Asa and the Judeans. The Cushites fled, and Asa pursued them with his army as far as Gerar, down in the southeast. And so, after this defeat of the Cushites, then we see the prophets come in. In 2 Chronicles chapter 15, the Spirit of God came on Azariah, the son of Oded. Now, Azariah is a prophet, and he speaks in the name of the Lord. He went out to meet Asa and said, "Listen to me, Asa, and all of you of Judah and Benjamin. Yahweh is with you so long as you are with him. When you seek him, he lets you find him." So the prophet speaks to him, "When you seek him, he lets you find him." But what Yahweh wants is our hearts to seek Yahweh. He wants our hearts to be looking for him. He wants our hearts to be pursuing Yahweh. It's just like that famous poem, The Hound of Heaven, that there he was being pursued by God because this man was pursuing goodness. Maybe he did it in perverse forms, but he's looking for goodness. And so the prophet says, if you seek Yahweh, you will find him. Many a day Israel will spend without a faithful God, without a priest to teach, without law. But in their distress, they will return to Yahweh, the God of Israel, and they will seek him, and he will let them find him. When the time comes that no grown man will know peace, for many troubles will afflict all the inhabitants of the country. Nation will be shattered by nation, city shattered by city, since God will afflict them with every kind of distress. But for your part, take courage. Do not let your hands weaken, for your deeds will be rewarded. Now, one of the things that we see is that Asa takes this word of the Yahweh, this word from the prophet, and goes ahead with Azariah's prophetic word, and with even more vigor, goes out and destroys all pagan idolatry in the land, all the high places, all the sacred pillars and prostitutes. And so he goes on and is very, very good as a king. Now, this role of the prophet to correct the king is something that we see, I think, uniquely in Israel. Other nations had prophets that would tell the kings good things. But here in Israel, the prophets are first of all messengers of Yahweh. And they call kings to repent. And they're not afraid even of death from a king, because they want to call the king to repent. Now, for us, that's a twofold message. First of all, we ourselves have to heed the words of the prophets. We ourselves have to be faithful to God. We ourselves have to allow ourselves to be corrected. We have to allow ourselves to be encouraged and exhorted to do God's will. But also, we have to become prophets. We have to be willing to be speakers of God's word. That means, first of all, that we have to know the Lord. We have to be in personal relationship with God. And we also have to know ourselves as loved by God. And then, with that knowledge of God's love for us, we need to speak God's word to those who need to hear it. To speak it with courage and forthrightness, and not with any fear or timidity. This is the call God has for you and for me. Let us be faithful to it. God bless you.

0: Hello, friends, and welcome to another segment of The Crux of the Matter. I'm Father Wade Menezes. Today I'd like to discuss why it is wrong for a man and woman to live together before marriage. There's an old wise maxim that states, the breaking of the rules before marriage will naturally lead to the breaking of the rules after marriage. It has also been said that fornication before marriage will likely lead to adultery after marriage. But what if the couple is living chastely? What if the couple is not having premarital relations? Let's say they're living together chastely for the sake of cutting down on expenses, for the consolidating of bills, and that they're planning on getting married in the near future. Is it still a good idea for them to live together before marriage without the benefits of the marriage covenant? The answer is simply, no, it is not. And this answer makes good, logical sense. As faithful Catholics, we already know that the sin of fornication, that is, sexual relations before marriage, is displeasing to Almighty God. And if done with full knowledge and deliberate consent, it is a mortal sin. And what about all of the beautiful mystery that the marriage covenant brings with itself? If such mysteries, both the sexual and the non-sexual, are discovered before marriage, then the couple begins their covenantal union with no foundation on which to build its success. The old adage, familiarity breeds contempt, comes to mind here. Lastly, friends, why would someone take the risk of putting himself or herself in the near occasion of sin? Remember, as Catholics, we know that we're called not only to avoid sin directly, but we are also called to avoid what's called the near occasion of sin, those persons, places, or things that can lead us to sin. Living together does just that. To move in together is simply not a wise move at all. And that's the crux of the matter. God bless you, and thank you for joining us.
1: When we pray, we should talk to God. It sounds simple. It's not always that simple. It's just like making any conversation, though. So sometimes we need prayer starters, things that'll give us a boost and get the conversation going. The formal prayers we have in the church, like the Our Father, the Hail Mary, the Glory Be, even the Creed, all of these things are ways that we can begin to talk to God. God doesn't get tired of hearing us say the standard prayers of the church. We can begin there.
2: This is Father Joseph Tuscan Capuchin Franciscan, Friar of the Province of St. Augustine. Let us pray. In the name of the Father, and of the Son, and of the Holy Spirit, amen. Most high, all glorious and good God of life, give to all pregnant women the grace of faith and love and hope. Restore to our culture the gift of love for life. Bring us to be once again a culture of life, and bring life to its fulfillment in everyone that prays to you. We ask this through Christ our Lord. In the name of the Father, and of the Son, and of the Holy Spirit. Amen.
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9: He's an actor, producer, and screenwriter, best known for his iconic films and TV roles in Steven Spielberg's Minority Report, Band of Brothers, and so many other projects, Yellowstone, Tulsa King. He's also a devout Catholic husband and father of five. His latest film, which he co-wrote and co-produced with his wife, is The Last Rodeo from Angel Studios. It opens in theaters on Friday, May 23rd. Here to tell us about it, please welcome Neil McDonough to the show. Neil, thanks for taking the time. I know you're on set this week. I know you're doing Tulsa King with my pal Sly, so we're going to make this quick because I don't want to upset him. Let's talk about The Last Rodeo, Neil.
10: Well, if there's one thing I know about Sly, if it's talking about the great Catholic Church, he's like, he would tell me, take my time and enjoy the moment.
9: Okay, well, I'm going to hold him to that then. Let's talk about The Last Rodeo. You wrote this script, and in the movie you play this down-and-out rodeo star who really makes a major decision to return to the sport. Tell me where this story came from, Neil.
10: Well, you know, it's funny. When I'm not around Reveille and the kids, I was doing a film called The Warrant, Breaker's Law, and we're filming in Arizona that Reveille and I were producing the film, but she was home with the kids. And whenever I'm away from Reveille, I just get melancholy and sad, and it's, I don't like being on location. I just don't. I consider it kind of a prison sentence. But this one day in particular, I was driving home and I got gut punched with this thought that what would ever happen to me if something happened to Reveille? And I pulled over to the side of the road, just kind of buckled. And then this other thought entered my head that I know is a gift from him. And it was, write a movie about Rocky on a bull where you have to go save your grandson because he's dying from the same brain tumor that your wife died from. I don't know where that came from. And I told Reveille, I called her, I said, I got this great idea. And she said, well, voice dictate it into your phone, which is how I usually start my scripts.
9: Yeah.
10: And I sat there in the side of the 10 freeway for 2 hours while semis were ripping by me, voice dictating and crying and laughing the outline of The Last Rodeo. And then a week later, my writing partner and I wrote the first draft. And then a week later, Reveille in particular found the financing, and Angel jumped on board. And 2 years almost to the date, here we are, and I'm so blessed and fortunate because of it.
9: Incredible. And I saw shadows, and maybe I'm reading too much into this, but I saw shadows of your own journey in this story. I mean, in 2010, some of our viewers will know, you were fired from a show, Scoundrels, mainly because you didn't want to do love scenes on camera with someone other than your spouse, which, you know, is normally a commendable thing, but not in Hollywood. After that, you didn't work for a few years. Tell me what happened.
10: Oh, boy. That was, I've had a lot of people die on me in my life, and I've had lots of horrible things, as we all have. But that was, that may have been the toughest moment of my life, because for 2 years, I didn't work. I didn't have any money, and we lost our house, we lost our cars, we lost everything. So it was really hard. And then I remember one day, when things were just got so bad, and I was drinking tons of alcohol, and I was trying to drown it and trying to just hide it from everyone. Certainly wasn't hiding it from Reveille. And one day I said, Lord, why have you forgotten all about me? And as soon as that came out of my mouth, Raymond, and you know, we talked about it before, I fell to the ground in tears, realizing I was making this whole journey about my pain instead of what was happening to Reveille and the kids and everyone else around me. And from that second forward, I just changed, and I stopped drinking alcohol and started going to church daily, and really started to rev my engine back up and get closer to him. And 10 years later now, whatever it is, Reveille and I are about to start our 11th production together.
9: Wow.
10: All of our films give glory to him. And we're so blessed and fortunate that sometimes you need to go through a crucifixion to realize what the glory is all about. And I went through mine, and I don't wish it to anybody else, but it's good to be called out and see what you're really made of at times. And
9: yeah.
10: So the story with Joe Wainwright in this film is semi-autobiographical with my life and the pain that I went through when he lost his wife and how he got through it and how he failed getting through it. And then finally he was called out, and what is he going to do to protect his family and provide for his family? And that's what the movie's really about. Yes, there's bull riding, and the bull riding sequences are just
9: incredible. Unbelievable.
10: And John Avnet, the amazing director, pulled out all the tricks. PBR backed us 100%. They gave us their riders.

0: our stunt coordinator. You know, I've been riding horses since I was a little boy, but he had me riding horses all the time, just getting in the saddle, getting to work, doing the things, because what we didn't want to do is have any authentic, true bull rider think, meh. So we worked hard to make sure there was none of that. So Kyle Sherwood, a champion himself in the PBR, coached me daily, and I worked so hard to make sure that we were doing it right. And bumps and bruises, and separated shoulder, and cranked up some ribs, and a few things along the way. It was worth every bit of it because I knew something important was happening. I knew that we were making a film that was going to give glory to God, and for that, beat the heck out of me. I'm fine.
1: Yeah,
0: you were doing something.
1: I was hurting watching you, pal. I'm watching this movie, going,
0: When I got launched off that one time, and I landed on the ground, John thought that I died. Abner was like, "Oh my gosh, what just happened?" But it was worth it. It was it's an incredible film, and I get to finally do what I've never done in a movie before. Yeah. I get to be the hero and kiss the girl in the end, and that girl that I kissed in the end is none other than my wife, Reve. So
1: yeah, well, I love you. You ruined one of my questions. Blessed. That was my full circle moment.
0: Sorry,
1: I love that.
0: Sorry.
1: No. I love that you finally get to kiss the girl in the end, and it ends up being the wife that you really gave up a piece of your career for some years ago, which I thought was so beautiful seeing that moment.
0: I wouldn't say that I gave up a piece of my career. I think that the choices you make define what kind of man you are. And the choices that I make were just the choices that fit for me. Some other guys can do certain things and whatever. I don't judge. Look, we all make mistakes. Mm. We're all sinners. None of us are perfect. There's only one who is perfect. Mm. So, to try to emulate, to be as close to Jesus as you can, to be the man that you can be and try to always do the right things is what we should always strive for.
1: Well, Neil,
0: and that's what we did in this film, and I'm just blessed to be part of all of this.
1: Yeah, it's a beautiful film and emotionally gripping. It's there's action. I mean, you've had an incredible career, we should say, from Captain America to the Band of Brothers to, of course, Tulsa King and Yellowstone. Years ago, though, you may have forgotten this, Neil, I produced a Truth and Life audio Bible, and we cast you as Jesus, but for whatever reason, these casting directors keep offering you villain roles. Why do you think that is?
0: Well, I won't kiss another woman on screen. So that leaves two things, Raymond. I can either be the villain or I can be a soldier in the middle of a war with no women around. So I'm always searching for those things. But thank goodness for Angel Studios and taking a shot on me with, The Shifted very well.
1: Yeah, that's right.
0: And then Homestead started seeing me going into the good guy range. Mm-hmm. And then they had faith in me for this, and investors all had faith in me because they knew who I really was and what I was striving for. And to finally get to play the hero is something that I've always wanted. I always wanted to be John Wayne in the Cowboys. Yeah. I always wanted to be those types of guys. And I finally get to play that character who's really as close to me as possible.
1: Yeah.
0: But back to the audio tape of playing Jesus.
1: Yeah.
0: That was my first job back after everything had happened.
1: Wow.
0: And I can't tell you
1: know that.
0: What an amazing gift that was, because it was without question the hardest thing I've ever done. For months and months and months, we'd be in the booth, and I remember the person who was running the director on the show, every once in a while we'd just stop because we felt it. And we knew that Jesus was in the room when we were doing it. It was just so emotional, and the carpet that I stood on for those 3 or 4 months when I was doing it, I had that carpet at home, and I step on it all the time to kind of ground myself and make me realize, okay, what is my job? My job is to work for him, and I'm going to do the best that I can to make sure that my boss is happy with everything that I do in every aspect of life, as a dad, as a husband, and as a movie and TV star. So
1: well,
0: movies and TVs are distant third place between God, family, and then this work.
1: Well, that,
0: and country,
1: work,
0: too.
1: Your work on that audio Bible, I have to say, I may put a link up before it just so people can hear it. Your performance there is so beautiful, understated, powerful at moments, but deeply felt. We were all blown away. I remember when I first heard it, and I thought, oh, my gosh. It was just incredible.
0: And then they have the Pope bless it and say, we can use this as a tool to spread Catholicism throughout the world. I was like,
1: yeah, Pope
0: Benedict.
1: Are
0: you kidding me? It was
1: special.
0: It was one of my favorite things I've ever done.
1: I love that. Well, The Last Rodeo is also, it fits you like a glove. It hits theaters on May 23rd, Memorial Day, co-produced by you and your wife. Is this what, your 10th project working with your wife?
0: We started with a $350,000 budget on a movie called Red Stone.

0: And then we did part two of that called Boone, and that was 1.5, and Revé raised the money for that. And then we did The Warrant, and The Warrant part two, and The Greater was our first one. And then we started doing films with Angel, and you've done a couple other films in between, but when it's an Angel film and it's the McDonough Company alongside Angel, you know it's going to be a film that makes you think about, how can I be a better person? What can I do as a man or a woman to get closer to him? And I love being able to play in that arena. And that's what I've always aspired to do. That's the opportunity that we have now. And we're going to keep doing it until my last breath, because I love being in the position to be able to tell stories that not just some people can go to, but the whole family can go to. And you don't have to be Catholic or Christian. You can be Jewish and agnostic, Buddhist and Muslim. It doesn't matter. Their morality plays. And at the end, someone has to go through a very difficult time and get through it with faith. And those are the motifs that we really love playing with. And gosh, we're so blessed to have The Last Rodeo coming out this weekend.
1: Well,
0: But
1: it's a
0: as I've
1: beautiful movie.
0: said,
1: Go ahead.
0: anyone out there who loves these types of films where you can bring the whole family and not worrying about covering eyes and ears and wondering if kids are going to be okay or if grandparents are going to be okay, this is a film where everyone can go see the film. Everyone can be entertained by the amazing bull riding, but everyone's going to feel the emotion of the film because it's truly about a fractured family. What happens when you have a fractured relationship with your daughter? My wife has passed away. I have a grandson now. He's sick. Well, what am I prepared to do to provide for this family? And every single mom and dad goes through that. So this is a family film. It's got edge to it. It's got action to it. It's got all those things you want in a really great movie. But it has that faith backdrop that I'm so proud of.
1: No, it's a wild ride, and it has real meaning. I mean, you come away full after seeing this movie. What do you want people to take from this movie?
0: Exactly what you said. I want them to be full of life when they leave the theater. We've shown it now to several different places. And, I've been in movies where as soon as the credits start to roll, people start to leave. The Last Rodeo, not a single person moves out of their seats because they're so emotionally struck. It just, whenever I think about it, I get choked up because that God has chosen Reveille and I to make movies that give glory to Him. What more could you ask for as a human being who's a faithful guy?
1: Well,
0: I can't think of anything more.
1: Neil, I've been a longtime fan of your work, but I am equally a fan of the way you've conducted yourself as an actor and as a Catholic actor. And I think, and I hope, all of the viewers and listeners of this show will go see The Last Rodeo. It's an incredible movie, and the entire family can go see it. The Last Rodeo, starring Neil McDonough. Visit angel.com/last rodeo. Neil, thank you for being here. We'll catch up with you again soon, I hope.
0: You're awesome, Raymond. Thank you.
1: Thank
0: God
1: you.
0: bless you.
1: According to recent statistics, over half of marriages in the U.S. end in divorce. What are the leading stressors in those relationships that cause marriages to fail? And how can couples avoid the mistake that can often doom a relationship? My next guest is a clinical psychologist, longtime host of The Doctor Is In on EWTN Radio. He's also the father of 10 adopted children, and he's here tonight to offer some techniques to strengthen your marriage and share his appropriately titled new book, Simple Steps to a Stronger Marriage. Please welcome Dr. Ray Guarendi. Ray, thanks for being here. I want to start with the CDC statistics. Nearly 700,000 couples in the U.S. reported divorce in 2021 alone. That's about half of the number of marriages reported that same year. What, in your experience as a marriage and family counselor, what is driving those numbers and the high rates of divorce?
2: A lot of those stats are second marriages, third marriages. The statistics on second marriage is 66%. The statistics on third is 90%. So that's a bit skewed. Better stats are about 40% of first-time marriages end in divorce. That's still pathetic. Why is this? Overall, one, you give God the boot, you don't have the commitment. Multiple secular studies indicate as religion goes, marriage goes. That's straightforward.
1: Yeah, no, that's so important. And again, a component rarely discussed or mentioned, but there is that third person in the marriage that you need to consider and welcome in early on. Let's talk for a moment about some of the most common reasons given for divorce. These include things like career choices, parenting differences, division of household labor, relationships with family and friends, and finances.

0: reasons, according to a Forbes survey. The top two reasons given were career choices and parenting differences. Does that mesh with what you see in your practice?
1: About 80% of marriages, Raymond, end because I don't like you anymore. I don't want to be around you. I don't want to live with you anymore. That's about 80% of them. The bulk of marriages don't have severe pathology. There isn't alcoholism, there isn't abuse, there isn't mental disorder. For the most part, it's two people who have stopped getting along. One of those areas, of course, is what do I do with my career and what do we do with these kids? Interestingly enough, Raymond, we live in a culture that says you can have sexual relationships with anybody, anytime, anywhere, just don't have more than 1.86 children in marriage, then we will belittle you.
0: Another interesting finding, and it brings us nicely to your book. 63% of divorced couples said having a better grasp of commitment prior to getting married could have helped them avoid divorce. Only 5% of couples said their marriages were irretrievably broken. Dr. Ray, tell us about Simple Steps to a Stronger Marriage. Why did you write it now? And are they right? What can you do to strengthen that bond, if you will, that understanding of commitment before you start the marriage?
1: A parent will walk into my office totally frustrated by their 7-year-old. There's no affection. There's no connection. They don't like being a parent to this child. I will give them a couple quick suggestions to try before the next time we meet. 50% of the time, Raymond, they will come back and they will say, I can't believe this. I'm living with a different child. He's more affectionate. He's happier. We fight less. I said, all I did was give you a couple simple steps. It was a cascade effect, Raymond. That's what I call it, which is these tiny little things you can do to improve your marriage have a reverberating effect throughout the whole marriage. Here's the problem. Any psychologist will tell you the hardest part of doing therapy is not so much knowing how to guide somebody. The hard part is convincing them to do it. In the book, I spend about 80% of my time convincing the people this is good for you to do for your marriage and for you.
0: Yeah. And you include a counseling scenario at the end of each chapter, which I like. Why did you decide to structure it that way? And how have readers responded? I'm sure they've called into the radio show and told you.
1: Well, my mom thinks it's one of the best books she's ever read. So that's good. That's a good thing. She didn't think that of the first few books. So this one she did. The reason I put those scenarios at the end is because people want real life stuff. They want to look at how things unfold. You don't want to just write a narrative and say, okay, here's what you do. You want to say, this is reality. Right. This is what you can expect. And here's a way to smooth this out. That's why I jump into the scenarios and I give suggestions on the spot.
0: In your introduction, you write this: to be sure, some marriages are seriously disturbed. They're plagued by major psychiatric disorders, spousal or child abuse, infidelity, alcohol, and substance abuse. Overall, though, you mentioned this earlier, most struggling unions are not marked by severe pathologies. They are more accurately termed daily discontented. Overall, husband and wife want their marriage to work once they loved each other with more fervor, but their problems mounted over time and they drifted apart, or as life brought more stressors. Dr. Ray, explain what you mean by daily discontentment and how can falling into that trap of complacency, giving up, best be avoided?
1: Raymond, are you familiar with the physics law, the law of entropy? Have you heard of it? It means everything decays, right? There is a parallel in marriages. I call it the law of social entropy. We get sloppy. We get lazy. We don't use manners like we used to. We don't compliment like we used to. We certainly don't say, I'm sorry. It's not so much necessarily that there's overt hostility. It's that we just drift into a sense of social apathy in a marriage. And that's what takes a lot of them down. The effort that needs to be put in is not there anymore. It's complacent.
0: Yeah, as I read the book, I kept thinking, you know, that old song, little things mean a lot. You know, that's really, that's the whole game. You cover a few of these simple steps in your book, and I want to dive into a few of them. Let's start at the beginning. And you mentioned a moment ago, saying I'm sorry. How can sincere apologies improve a marriage? And why does that go sideways, do you think?
1: I'll ask clients in my office, when is the last time either one of you said, I'm sorry? And I'll get answers like, when our child was in kindergarten. Well, how old's your child now? Oh, she's in law school. Well, wedding rehearsal dinner. I spilled coffee on her napkin, said, sorry about that. So you quickly realize, Raymond, that I'm sorry is about as pleasant in their marriage as a root canal. So given that, one of the main reasons people don't say I'm sorry, this is a big one, and most folks don't realize this in a marriage. If I can't say I'm sorry to you, it's because in my mind, I'm sorry doesn't mean for what I did at that time. It means you're better than me. It means I'm wrong, you're right. It means I'm inferior to you. It means I'm a failure. We fill it up with all kinds of extraneous psychological meaning, so we won't say I'm sorry because it means too much. There's something I call the personal apology percentage in the book. And this, Raymond, essentially says, how wrong do you have to be before you will say I'm sorry? Now, for most people, it's 50% or more. But in fact, especially among Christians, you should apologize for whatever percentage, independent of whether the other person says I'm sorry for their 94%.
0: What I really like about the book is the common sense approach to communication. You know, like knowing when to hold your tongue, knowing the value of silence and listening. Talk for a moment about silence. How does silence complement listening to one's partner? And this should not be confused with the silent treatment.
1: Yes. There's two ways, Raymond. There's two levels. The first one is, most of the time when people say things they regret, it's at a moment of peak emotional surge. I'm upset, it's going to come out of my mouth, and later on when I cool down. So one of the steps is, when you most feel like saying it, delay. Hold for 20 seconds, and the physiological urge, believe it or not, will taper enough for you to control it. That's the one level. The other level is this. Somebody will come in my office and the woman will say, he does not stick up for me with his mother. I'll turn to the guy. Do you know why she thinks that? No. How long you been married? 24 years. Have you ever listened to why she thinks that? As a shrink, Raymond, I have to listen to people. And what I hear may shock me. It may make me tremble inside, but I have to listen. I have to understand what's going on in their head. Mm-hmm. Spouses have to understand what's going on in the other person's head. You may not agree with it. You may think it's ridiculous. You may think it's irrational and neurotic, but you gotta at least understand it. Most people want to be understood even more than they want to be agreed with.
0: Speak to something Mother Angelica used to talk about, and it was, you have to be in the present moment, and so many of us are living in the past or concerned and anxious about the future. What impact does that mode of thinking have on a marriage when you're just ruminating, digging through the yesterdays, or so anxious about the future, you're paralyzed?
1: I had a lady call me on the radio show. She said, my husband has not said I'm sorry in 52 years of marriage. Do you still get yourself upset over this? Yes. Why? Because he's never said I'm sorry. I said, well, you already know after 5 decades he's not going to say I'm sorry. When will you accept that? When will you say that is what he is, that is who he is, therefore I'm not going to look into the past and say, why doesn't he change? He can't make it any better. So typically in marriages, one of the big things, Raymond, is that we cling to former behaviors that hurt us. We don't let them go. We just grasp it and we make ourselves miserable.
0: You write about something in the book called dumping the D word, divorce. Talk about the cavalier use of that word, particularly in a struggling marriage and how it can be devastating.
1: The D word is the big club. If you don't realize how unhappy I am, maybe I'll start saying things like, Well, maybe we're just better off apart. I think we ought to relook at this marriage and see if we were made for each other. So what we do is I'm going to threaten you with this because I want to shake you up. The problem with that, once you let that word enter your vocabulary, it becomes a possibility. Once you do that, you crack the door open to that option. Soon as couples come in my office, I will ask one very quick question. Is divorce an option? If they say no, I will say good. Now we can each do what we need to do, whatever it takes to make this marriage work. But if I have that option to get out of this, I'll only work at this so hard because I can leave.
0: You devote a chapter to good old-fashioned manners in dealing with a spouse. How can something as simple as good manners save a struggling marriage? And why is that forgotten, do you think?
1: Many spouses don't have the manners of a five-year-old. Five-year-olds out in public get something from somebody. What do you say? What's the magic word? Many parents grab them and say thank you. We expect manners from five-year-olds. But in a marriage, we get very sloppy with our spouses. Hey, get me a cup of coffee, would you? We don't say please. When somebody has a meal that was prepared by a spouse, thank you. Boy, that was good. Thank you. Please, thank you. Those kinds of things express dignity, and we get sloppy with them. It's part of that law of social entropy, Raymond. We just get sloppy. We don't use the manners of a five-year-old with our spouses.
0: Talk to me for a moment about the small step of touch, how important a touch as a part of physical affection, as a barometer of the health of a relationship.
1: There was a study done. They studied waitresses. And they noted that if a waitress touched a customer, that's all, nothing sexual, just hand on the shoulder, anything like that, they got 33% more tips. Touch conveys acceptance. A touch says a lot more silently than what I'd say with my mouth. And I'm amazed at how many people in my office come in and I ask them, when was the last time you had relations?
2: A year and a half ago.
1: When was the last time you hugged?
2: When
1: does Halley's Comet come around? Every 76 years, I think it is, something like that. They've given up. I tell guys, okay, if you're going to leave the house, say you're going to work, just touch your wife goodbye. It doesn't have to be anything fancy. Just touch her goodbye. Oh, I'm not an affectionate guy. Well, you don't have to be an affectionate guy. A touch is a step this big.
0: Mm-hmm. Well, but your first example, though, touching the waitress, that can land you in HR. So I wasn't talking about that kind of touch. I meant a touch at home with your spouse. I have to be very clear and put that forward. I take all these seminars on harassment. You got to be very careful today, Dr. Ray, very careful. According to one survey you cite in the book, when couples contemplating separation who stayed together were asked 5 years later about their relationship, 86% reported it was much improved. For anyone watching who might be in a difficult marriage, how can just being patient sometimes be the key to overcoming difficulties in a marriage? What would you tell people who don't think they can carry on any longer?
1: There's another part to that study, Raymond. They asked those folks right on the edge of divorce who got divorced. 5 years later, they said, are you happier now than you were when you were married? Are you more stressed now than you were when you were married? Half of them said that they are more unhappy now than they were when they were married. This is what I do in the office. People will say to me, how do you deal with someone who doesn't have any kind of moral commitment? Their view is, I don't like this. I met somebody else. I'm out of here. How do you deal with that? I say, well, one of the things I do is I walk them through the complications. So, you have three children. Your daughter's what, 16? Do you think she'll have a relationship with you for breaking up her family? Oh no, she's already not talking to me. I see. Well, this woman that you're with, does she have children? Oh, yeah, she's got an 8-year-old and 6-year-old, and they're both obnoxious little brats. Oh, do you think she'll allow you to discipline them? And what happens if you have a child by her? Do you think there'll be some favoritism you'll have to struggle with? I just walk them through the complications of this, and it indicates what can happen 5 years down the road when you think you're getting out of a bad marriage, only to jump into a much more complicated situation. You've already lost two of your kids who won't talk to you because they're mad at you.
0: Right. And now you're in a worse situation than you were before, to say nothing of the payouts every month. I want to mention for a moment, because you brought it up earlier, and it's an important theme in the book. Tell me about faith, the power of faith, not only in a marriage, but to help in the reconciliation of a marriage and to avoid divorce.
1: It's very straightforward, Raymond. The studies are clear. If one spouse is faith-filled, the marriage has a much longer chance of success. If both spouses are faith-filled, the divorce rate is much, much lower. As a matter of fact, for example, among those spouses who practice natural family planning, the divorce rate is under 5%. The natural family planning indicates that they take their faith very seriously. So in fact, I'm committed to this marriage and I'm going to do what it takes to make it work. There's a place in the book where I say the number one way to change your spouse is to change you first. Now, people resist that, Raymond. They don't like looking at themselves first. But if you change you, and if you believe in a Savior who says you need to be a better person, a better disciple, most spouses are going to respond at some level. They may not respond as much as you had hoped, but they are going to respond, unless they're Satan, they will indeed start to be a little easier to get along with.
0: Before we run out of time, what advice would you offer to single people out there who may be considering marriage? How can they prepare themselves? Also, those who might be engaged. I have a son who's about to get married. Not that I'm asking for free advice for him. I think he's okay. But about what the commitment to marriage requires before you say yes.
1: Excuse me, Raymond, just one second. Hey, guys, start the money thing on this for Raymond. Yeah, we're just starting the clock on it, Raymond, okay, if I'm giving you this advice.
0: Okay.
1: They say opposites attract. That's false. Opposites attract if you want an exciting relationship short term. Likes attract. I have seen many marriages fail because they didn't get to know each other enough and they didn't have enough commonality. The first commonality is faith. If you're marrying somebody that you think that you're going to bring around to the faith, good luck. That's the first thing. Secondly, take the time you need to really get to know this person. And by the way, you won't get to know them by living together, because the stats are real clear on that. Divorces are much higher when you live together first. That's a given. That shatters that cliche. Secondly, make sure this person views life as you do. Children, finances, family, parenting, people around them, the sphere. But most important, Raymond, and this is the toughest part now with young people who are faith-filled, is to find a potential spouse who takes the faith like you do. That is getting much tougher.
0: Well, your book, Simple Steps to a Stronger Marriage by Dr. Ray Guarendi, is available at bookstores everywhere online, including EWTN's catalog, EWTNRC.com. Tim Conway was a true show business legend. He made us laugh for well over 50 years, from his start on The Gary Moore Show to McHale's Navy to his 11-year run on The Carol Burnett Show. He was a beloved national treasure. My next guest is the eldest of Tim's 7 children, and she's here to tell us what it was like to grow up with a comedy legend. She's written a brand new book about her experience called My Dad's Funnier Than Your Dad, Growing Up with Tim Conway in the Funniest House in America. And of that, I have no doubt. Please welcome from Los Angeles, Kelly Conway. Kelly, thanks for being with me. I had the pleasure, as I told you a little earlier, of interviewing your dad twice, visited him several times thereafter. Look, I know a lot of actors and comedians.

0: the sunny side that you often see on TV or in public isn't quite what the family gets at home. Was Kim Conway as fun and lovable as the characters we saw him play on TV?
1: If it's possible, I think it was more, honestly. He just, he didn't change on the drive home, you know? It was a fun-filled circus activity house forever. He was exactly how you think he would be.
0: He was always delightful and fun and self-deprecating and hilarious every time I saw him. Now, you start the book, and I want to get this out of the way. You start the book, My Dad is Funnier Than Your Dad, with a kind of painful recollection of the day in 2019 when he passed away. You were in the middle of a wardrobe fitting. You're a costume designer. Tell us about that difficult day.
1: Well, it kind of started... My former stepmom, decided a couple of years before that she didn't want me to see my dad anymore, or visit him or talk to the doctors or be involved in anything. Mm. And that was a battle, because my dad was my best pal. And it wasn't like I was every 4 years, happy Father's Day daughter. It was just, I talked to him every day or saw him every day. Because I'd rather hang out with him than anyone else I know. So we were super close, as close as it gets. And so I was pretty rattled by that. And it turned into an ugly lawsuit. And I didn't have anything magical to cure him or to save him. My goal was just to help him suffer less. So that morning... I got a call from a friend of mine, or a text from a friend of mine in New York. And she said, "I'm so sorry to hear about your dad." And I said, "What? What happened?" I was actually getting dressed to go see him.
0: Oh my God.
1: Because he was in a facility. But to find out, I actually pulled up the phone and Fox News feed. That's how I found out my dad had passed away.
0: You're right about the loss. You said, "Over the past year, I've watched helplessly as the father I loved succumbed to a terminal illness. Many people who've lost a loved one compare it to an abduction." Your dad had been suffering from dementia since 2018, so many people can relate to that pain of watching a loved one slip away from them. When did you first notice there was something wrong? Because I always found him so sharp, Kelly. He was always so on his game and observant, and, you know, the insights and quips fell out of him like rain from the sky.
1: Yes. He had something called normal pressure hydrocephalus, which is... fluid. We all have this fluid running around our brains and our spinal cord, and it's supposed to drain in and out as your body works, how it's supposed to, but his wasn't. Mm-hmm. And so it creates this pressure in your head and fluid. And so that's what kind of started it. And the dementia part, it wasn't, I think that just came from the disease he had, which was the hydrocephalus. So
0: Kelly, tell me, when did you first realize that you were living with this comedic genius? I mean, you were born and grew up around the time that the Carol Burnett Show was on, and your dad was such an integral part of that show.
1: Well, my parents raised us, like, my dad's from Chagrin Falls, Ohio. My mom's from Dearborn, Michigan, and they kind of raised us like we were in the Midwest. So we had this great house and property filled with tennis courts and volleyball and things and stuff everywhere. It was like a playground. So we never realized, I don't think, how he impacted other people and how people recognized him. I mean, yeah, if we went out to dinner, people would tell him, graciously how much they loved him. And he would always, talk to them and answer back or have a conversation with them. But it wasn't any much more than that, because in the 70s in the Valley, it was kind of like being in the country.
0: During one of my interviews with your dad, I asked him what made the Carol Burnett Show such a success. Here's what he told me.
2: What was it about that group of people and that time that made the Carol Burnett Show work?
3: Well, we were all alcoholics.
2: Oh, so that's a good start.
3: Gave a certain relaxation to the show. I guess it was the rhythm of the show, and Harvey and I were the best of friends, and Carol is the most

0: generous person you can imagine. Mm. And so we never had any problems with a star going, I'll say that. And she was always willing to share the show. And I think that's what made it so good. Mm. I didn't necessarily want to do the show, but she said, you know, you better come in and
1: do it. Or she was going to recall the loan.
0: Yeah.
1: That's what it is.
2: He always had a joke, and you know, he told me later the thing that really defined the show was love. They all loved each other. Did your dad ever talk mm-hmm. about those days and those people? I mean, his friends whom he got to play with every week.
3: He did, and he did used to say how I'm the luckiest guy in the world to work with my friends every day, and to, you know, like you said, Carol was generous in the way that, you know, some people might not have wanted him or Harvey or anybody on the show to upstage them or to be funnier than them or prettier or, you know, sing better. She let them do what they do best.
1: What was it like working with Harvey Korman? What was it about his particular straight man to your wacky, uncontrollable self that made those scenes crackle and work?
0: Well, Harvey was probably the most intelligent person I have ever met. I mean, he knew everything about everything, but the man could not tie his own shoes. Mm. So I could put him on rather easily. And I would tell him things that had no way of being true, and he would buy them. So whenever I had the opportunity, I would stab him.
2: Tell me about that relationship between your dad and Harvey Korman. I know he had a lot of close friends, but this was a different relationship.
3: They adored each other, and they're opposite. You know, Harvey, their upbringing's a bit opposite. Their personalities are kind of opposite. They traveled together. They talked to each other. I think my dad liked to torture him also, because Harvey was a little bit paranoid.
2: Their relationship, again, that affection and that, even that relationship played out so many times in the skits, and even in, I saw them tour together. So it was, you know, it was still alive and well all those years after the Carol Burnett Show. Now, what was your father like at home? I mean, in the book, you describe Tim Conway as a bit of a prankster, a ringleader.
3: Everything was an event to him. You know, it wasn't just, like I said, it wasn't just let's go swimming or let's watch a movie. It was, okay, get your bathing suits on, get everybody in the neighborhood. We were having a swim meet, and he had teams. He had a trophy. Like, he would pick up an old swim fin and cover it in aluminum foil and nail it to a piece of wood. And that was the trophy. He put lanes in the pool. He had an Olympic podium, you know, for gold, silver, and bronze winners. He had a barbecue for the athletes afterward, with announcements and photographers. And, you know, he set it up so it was a fun afternoon, no matter what we were doing.
2: What did you learn about your dad after sitting down to write this memoir, through all the joy and the tears of it? And what do you most miss about Tim Conway?
3: I learned that he kind of, and I honestly, I mean, I'm old, and throughout the years, and what he taught us was taught in a way, he and my mom, that was kind of sneaky. They were teaching us lessons without saying, okay, you can do this, you can't do that. In all these stories that I tell, he taught us how to be resourceful and handle situations without us knowing it. And, you know, it took this long to realize it, the lessons that they taught us. And I mean, gosh, I miss him every day. He's just, when I would go visit him on a set, I go, Dad, I'm coming down for lunch. Where are you? He goes, oh, I think I'm either at Universal or Warner Brothers. I go, well, you need to tell me where you are. He goes, I don't know. Go to the gate and keep talking until you find me. I go, okay. he goes, because I don't even know what stage I'm on. Just find me. So I would eventually find him, and I would be in the back, you know, if a stage is dark and behind cameras and he was blocking or rehearsing something on stage, I would say hi to somebody or be in the blacks. And when my dad and I saw each other, when we locked eyes, it was the most magical.
2: He was a magical person. I mean, he was a wonderful, gentle man, and his comedy was always so sweet, and everybody was pulled in. You know, no matter where you came from, you could not resist his comedy, and I think that came from his sweetheart. He always had that tender touch and a kindness about him.
3: Yes.
2: You know, and that's from the time I was growing up till the time I finally met him. I mean, he was a hero to me. So, and an American treasure. My dad's
3: Thanks.
2: Funnier Than Your Dad, Growing Up with Tim Conway in the Funniest House in America by Kelly Conway, is available now at bookstores everywhere. Kelly, thank you for being here.
3: Thank you.
2: A Louisiana business owner and father of five is paying a hefty price for his expressing his Catholic faith. This follows an Instagram post where he commemorated the celebration of the Sacred Heart of Jesus. A backlash followed, as did national headlines. Joining me to discuss what has happened since is Louisiana native and business owner of Backwater Foie Gras, Ross McKnight. Ross, thanks for being here. Last weekend, you put up this Instagram post, and I'll read it to people. It said, "The push to have every mainstream value and holiday represented in some way in our Louisiana ought to make no sense at all to any Louisians unless recognized as a forward offensive by an ever-encroaching enemy that has sought to, for generations, to destroy our unique culture, which is so intimately tied to our Catholic identity. The attempted coup of the month of June is part of that offensive, but I can suggest some antidotes to a false pride." And you go on to list enthroning of the Sacred Heart in your home, wearing the Sacred Heart badge, praying the rosary for the conversion of souls. Now, you own a small family business, Ross, and you've lost 2/3 of your customers since that post appeared on Instagram. Were your clients predominantly restaurants in New Orleans? What's their beef here?
4: Certainly. So thank you for having me. Ave Maria. I lost two-thirds of our restaurant accounts, which is significant for us because that's the predominant part of our business. We do much less as far as retail goes. And, you know, I think it's a mounting frustration that they have with us, you know, because if we maintain our Catholic faith and we do speak about that, we're not quiet about that. I think throughout the years that's been apparent with at least our farm, or at least within the last year. And, you know, seeing, of course, Pride Month becoming more and more prominent, I, you know, had a sense of righteous anger and wanted to promote the Sacred Heart and reclaim the month, as many have said before. I think I know there's a Reclaim the Month movement out there. But it's for the Sacred Heart. It's always been for the Sacred Heart. I mean, we can go back to 1856, but it's really, this is something that heaven has wanted to promote for hundreds of years. And so that's our job as Louisiana Catholics.
2: Why do you think this post enraged activists and these businesses who had contracted with you for years? I mean, where's the diversity of thought here?
4: Certainly, I think it's probably just a tipping point, right? A little more pointed than things perhaps I've said before. But it is, I suppose there's irony here in that my criticism was that this culture that is from outside, right, is something that's being forced on us. And then the response was indeed to express that sort of force and rage against our business. So I think that was all that they had left, was to let us go, you know. And so that's what happened.
2: You have very deep roots in Louisiana soil. You celebrate your French ancestry, you live out your Catholic faith, and you've said that you don't have a litmus test for your customers, and you've been open about your faith. I mean, you signed several of your posts with "For God and King" in French. Are you surprised by the reaction of customers toward you? I mean, this didn't come out of left field for them.
4: It was interesting that it happened now, because it's not like they don't know who I am, right? You know, these are people I see very frequently. Anybody who wants to know what type of person I am can go look on our Instagram page, right? Or look on our Facebook page, or look at our farm blog. But it was just for some person who was more than others offended by our rejection of Pride and our support for the Sacred Heart, I suppose it was just the tipping point, because it was in very close succession that we received those two cancellations.
1: And what are they telling you? What did those businesses tell you? And tell me the most surprising thing that came out of this entire controversy for you.
4: Certainly. The first one, you know, mentioned the word, you know, essentially because I'm a homophobe, they can't purchase my products. I always find the word homophobe very silly, because I don't think we're afraid of them, right? That's certainly not the case here. And then the other statement was a chef saying that they were, we'll just say that they were proudly, you know, identified with sexual disorder themselves, right? Which is, of course, a very interesting thing to want to share and be proud of, I think. Mm. And the surprising thing is that, you know, we went from a day of just utter distress, right? Thinking, how can we, what are we going to do now? Mm-hmm. And, you know, having those moments of it felt insane to be, for instance, preparing to receive birds that were being shipped to us in the morning that the majority of which didn't have a home, right? Mm. That had to be eventually processed and go to one of these restaurants. So all of that, of course, sort of more than reversed itself almost overnight. And I've mentioned to a couple of friends, I've just been a babe in the hand of God, you know, just providence has taken care of us ever since then. And I haven't had to think about much as far as what decisions I need to make. It seems very clear. Hmm. And it seems that, you know, the outpouring of God's love is, I guess, the most astounding thing.
1: So you've, especially, I mean, I know you've lost some business because of these posts and this expression of your beliefs and faith. I imagine you've gained business as well. I mean, you made national headlines. I saw you on Fox. I read about your story in papers. I mean, this has been a national story.
4: Yeah, I actually need to apologize because my business is so tiny. I have probably gotten a lot of calls that are extremely valuable. You know, a lot of emails are extremely valuable, but my phone is a complete and utter war zone, and I'm just one guy, essentially. You know, it's like me and my parents and my wife and children. So handling all of this is not something we're equipped for. And but I would say that there are two well-known Catholic chefs in Louisiana specifically that have reached out to us to help and to meet with us. And so that's ahead of us. And, you know, even before, you know, the news came out, friends were coming to the farm and buying product, and they wanted to help. And so that outpouring of support, we are extremely grateful for. We've been very well taken care of. There's nothing we need. And I would encourage people, you know, if you want to help us, just make that devotion to the Sacred Heart. Pray the rosary. Yes. And throw in your home. Pray a novena to the Sacred Heart. Mm. Make the morning offering of Saint Therese, which of course is a prayer to the Sacred Heart. Those are the things that we have to keep the Sacred Heart as the focus here, and keep the message pure, because this is the battle's pitched here, right? It's been given to us. The Sacred Heart and the burning love of the Sacred Heart of Jesus for all mankind has been pitched against the false claim of love, right? In pride, in our nation. And so it's very clear what standard we need to fight under.
1: Ross McKnight, we will leave it there. Thank you for your time. For more information on Backwater Farmstead, visit Backwater Foie Gras. 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Thank you.
4: God bless you.
1: That is all the time we have for now. Be sure to catch us next week. Until then, we'll be scouting the world over for all that is seen and unseen. On behalf of the staff and crew of EWTN News, thank you for joining us. I'm Raymond Arroyo. Bye now.
5: If we have faith, we can be sure that it'll be put to the test. Sometimes by our co-workers who taunt us, sometimes by the difficult circumstances of life. But to get to heaven, we have to endure to the end. And Jesus shows us how. Find out more next on Breaking the Bread. Our commitment to Christ will surely be put to the test. We will hear whispered warnings and denunciations, just as Jeremiah does in this week's first reading. Even so-called friends will try to trap and trip us up. For Jesus' sake, then, we will bear insults and be made outcasts, even in our own homes, as we hear in this week's psalm. Jeremiah tells us we must expect that God will challenge our faith. He will probe our minds and hearts to test the depth and sincerity of our love. Be not afraid, Jesus assures us three times in this week's gospel. Though he may permit us to suffer for our faith, our Heavenly Father will never fail or forsake us. As Jesus assures us, everything unfolds in his providence. Under his watchful gaze, even the falling of the tiniest sparrow to the ground. And each of us is even more precious to him. Steadfast in this faith, we must be prepared to resist the tactics of Satan. He is the real enemy who seeks the ruin of our souls in Gehenna or hell. So we are to seek God, as the psalmist says. Zeal for the Lord's house, for the heavenly kingdom of our Father, should consume us as it consumed Jesus. As Jesus bore the insults of those who blasphemed God, so should we. By the gracious gift of himself, Jesus bore the transgressions of the whole world, St. Paul tells us. In rising from the dead, he has shown us that God rescues the life of the poor and the humble, that he does not spurn his own when they are in distress. In his great mercy, he will turn toward us as well. He will deliver us from the power of the wicked. That's why we proclaim his name from the housetops. That's why we sing praise and thanksgiving in every Eucharist. We are confident of Jesus' promise that we who declare our faith in him before others will be remembered before our Heavenly Father. This is Scott Hahn for Breaking the Bread.
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7: 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All these things can be spontaneous and informal. But prayer can also be formal, as in the Our Father, which Jesus taught us to pray, and the highest formal prayer, the sacrifice of the Mass.
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9: Family, a prayer that we pray together is a powerful prayer. 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Today we pray for those living with an alcoholic. Most Holy Trinity, Father, Son, and Holy Spirit, we love you. We pray for those who suffer with a parent, spouse, or child who is an alcoholic. Give them wisdom, Lord. Let them rise above their struggles and find consolation and light in prayer. Show them the way to remedying their plight. Speak to the heart of the one who is bringing distress to the home, showing them the path to conversion and freedom from alcoholism. Amen.
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11: Coming up next, an hour of prayer and reflection with the Chaplet of Divine Mercy, Sister Anne Shields, and the Rosary on EWTN, Catholic Talk Radio for Britain and Ireland.

In the name of the Father, and of the Son, and of the Holy Spirit. Amen. Our Father, who art in heaven, hallowed be thy name. Thy kingdom come, thy will be done on earth as it is in heaven. Give us this day our daily bread, and forgive us our trespasses, as we forgive those who trespass against us. And lead us not into temptation, but deliver us from evil. Hail Mary, full of grace, the Lord is with thee. Blessed art thou among women, and blessed is the fruit of thy womb, Jesus. Holy Mary, Mother of God, pray for us sinners now and at the hour of our death. Amen. I believe in God, the Father Almighty, creator of heaven and earth, and in Jesus Christ, his only Son, our Lord, who was conceived by the Holy Spirit, born of the Virgin Mary, suffered under Pontius Pilate, was crucified, died, and was buried. He descended into hell. On the third day he rose again from the dead. He ascended into heaven and is seated at the right hand of God the Father Almighty. From there he will come to judge the living and the dead. I believe in the Holy Spirit, the Holy Catholic Church, the communion of saints, the forgiveness of sins, the resurrection of the body, and life everlasting. Eternal Father, I offer you the body and blood, soul and divinity of your dearly beloved Son, our Lord Jesus Christ, in atonement for our sins and those of the whole world. For the sake of his sorrowful passion, have mercy on us and on the whole world. For the sake of his sorrowful passion, have mercy on us and on the whole world. For the sake of his sorrowful passion, have mercy on us and on the whole world. For the sake of his sorrowful passion, have mercy on us and on the whole world. For the sake of his sorrowful passion, have mercy on us and on the whole world. For the sake of his sorrowful passion, have mercy on us and on the whole world. For the sake of his sorrowful passion, have mercy on us and on the whole world. For the sake of his sorrowful passion, have mercy on us and on the whole world. For the sake of his sorrowful passion, have mercy on us and on the whole world. For the sake of his sorrowful passion, have mercy on us and on the whole world. Eternal Father, I offer you the body and blood, soul and divinity of your dearly beloved Son, our Lord Jesus Christ, in atonement for our sins and those of the whole world. For the sake of his sorrowful passion, have mercy on us and on the whole world. For the sake of his sorrowful passion, have mercy on us and on the whole world. For the sake of his sorrowful passion, have mercy on us and on the whole world. For the sake of his sorrowful passion, have mercy on us and on the whole world. For the sake of his sorrowful passion, have mercy on us and on the whole world. For the sake of his sorrowful passion, have mercy on us and on the whole world. For the sake of his sorrowful passion, have mercy on us and on the whole world. For the sake of his sorrowful passion, have mercy on us and on the whole world. For the sake of his sorrowful passion, have mercy on us and on the whole world.

Eternal Father, I offer you the body and blood, soul and divinity of your dearly beloved Son, our Lord Jesus Christ, in atonement for our sins and those of the whole world. For the sake of his sorrowful passion, have mercy on us and on the whole world. For the sake of his sorrowful passion, have mercy on us and on the whole world. For the sake of his sorrowful passion, have mercy on us and on the whole world. For the sake of his sorrowful passion, have mercy on us and on the whole world. For the sake of his sorrowful passion, have mercy on us and on the whole world. For the sake of his sorrowful passion, have mercy on us and on the whole world. For the sake of his sorrowful passion, have mercy on us and on the whole world. For the sake of his sorrowful passion, have mercy on us and on the whole world. For the sake of his sorrowful passion, have mercy on us and on the whole world. For the sake of his sorrowful passion, have mercy on us and on the whole world. Eternal Father, I offer you the body and blood, soul and divinity of your dearly beloved Son, our Lord Jesus Christ, in atonement for our sins and those of the whole world. For the sake of his sorrowful passion, have mercy on us and on the whole world. For the sake of his sorrowful passion, have mercy on us and on the whole world. For the sake of his sorrowful passion, have

0: For the sake of his sorrowful passion, have mercy on us and on the whole world. For the sake of his sorrowful passion, have mercy on us and on the whole world. For the sake of his sorrowful passion, have mercy on us and on the whole world. Eternal Father, I offer you the body and blood, soul and divinity of your dearly beloved Son, our Lord Jesus Christ, in atonement for our sins and those of the whole world. For the sake of his sorrowful passion, have mercy on us and on the whole world. For the sake of his sorrowful passion, have mercy on us and on the whole world. For the sake of his sorrowful passion, have mercy on us and on the whole world. For the sake of his sorrowful passion, have mercy on us and on the whole world. For the sake of his sorrowful passion, have mercy on us and on the whole world. For the sake of his sorrowful passion, have mercy on us and on the whole world. For the sake of his sorrowful passion, have mercy on us and on the whole world. For the sake of his sorrowful passion, have mercy on us and on the whole world. For the sake of his sorrowful passion, have mercy on us and on the whole world. For the sake of his sorrowful passion, have mercy on us and on the whole world. Holy God, Holy Mighty One, Holy Immortal One, have mercy on us and on the whole world. Holy God, Holy Mighty One, Holy Immortal One, have mercy on us and on the whole world. Holy God, Holy Mighty One, Holy Immortal One, have mercy on us and on the whole world.
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3: I'm Father Bernard McGuckian. Join us as we continue our series on the Sacred Heart of Jesus and St. Margaret Mary here in Paris Le Monial, France. Welcome to our program. We're here outside the Chapel of the Apparitions. This is the chapel where most of the great revelations to St. Margaret Mary took place. Today, we'll focus on the famous 12 promises made by the Sacred Heart to St. Margaret Mary. They appeared in letters to two of her friends. One was a priest friend called Coisey, and the other to one of her superiors, a Mother Greffier. There were many promises of the Sacred Heart, but it was a Philip Kemper in Dayton, Ohio, who in the 1880s summarized and put them together in a form of 12, and sent them around the world in over 280 languages. So they've made a very deep impression on Christians ever since. There is nothing new in these promises with regard to the revelations of Jesus. All that you have is a new emphasis. The last of the revelation ended with the Apocalypse John, but through the centuries, there's been need to be a corrective. When people began overstressing the justice of God to the forgetfulness of his mercy and love, then something was needed. And the Lord seemed to have come in the 17th century because justice was too predominant, and there was even fearful people presenting doctrines of predestination. He wanted to set people free. Use this little nun to bring that about. The promises. Once again, you'll find them in another form in the scriptures. But the first of these promises is, I will give them all the graces they need for their state in life. Now that's a great consolation to know that no matter what your job, you'll get the strength and grace to do it if you're devoted to Christ. It takes different forms, like God fits the back for the burden. And God never asks any of us to do what he won't make it possible for us to do. The second promise, I will establish peace in their homes. Well, there's hardly anything that all of us want more than peace in our homes, in the very place where we live.

live. Jesus said, "My peace I give you, my peace I leave you. Not as the world gives, do I give." But he is offering that peace. There are some conditions for it. If we do his will, which is for our own good, we'll experience that peace. And when people are devoted to the Sacred Heart, they're given the strength to live in peace with one another. And often, in order to be at peace with others, you've got to be at peace with yourself. The third promise, "I will comfort them in all their afflictions," and all of us have difficulties. There are always times when we need help. And that Spirit of Comforter is the Holy Spirit. And that's one of the first of the gifts from the heart of Jesus, that in our difficulties, we will be strengthened. We'll not be submerged by them. We'll have the strength to live through them and to grow through them. The fourth one, "I will be their secure refuge during life, but more so in death." Secure refuge, our refuge and our strength. Because we all need safe places in life at some stage. And he has promised to be with us. He said, "I will be with you all days until the end of time." That promise is made to every human person. And there's even an old expression in the Irish language. It's Gira Cover Dea Nan Dorish. And what that means is, the help of God is closer than the door. He's there, closer to us than our own hands and feet. And this is the God who wants to be with us. His delight, as we know from the scriptures, is to be with the children of men. And then the great promise, "I will bestow abundant blessings upon all their undertakings," not just their religious undertakings, all their ordinary choices, their businesses, their jobs, their work, their study, their initiatives. And it's wonderful to know that what we're doing is part of God's will for us, because God has a will for every moment of our lives. And he's always there encouraging us, but he's there blessing our efforts. As long as they begin in God, they'll succeed. If they don't, they'll fritter away. The next three promises, the sixth, the seventh, and the eighth, are a wonderful recipe for peace and happiness in the family. Everybody's included in all of these three. The first one is, "Sinners will find in my heart an infinite ocean of mercy." In that one, we're all sinners at some time or other in our lives. In fact, there's only one who wasn't, his mother. There's a wonderful offer that will find an ocean of mercy. Nobody should run away. The most awful sins have been wiped out on the cross. But there's one thing he does want, is that we are sorry for them, because sorrow is the flip side of the coin of love. And we're only sorry to the extent that we love. And all that the Lord is looking for is a little sliver of love. And then we are liberated. Tepid souls shall become fervent. That is, those who are lackadaisical about their religion, don't take it too seriously, and are continually putting off things, will find here strength, so that they begin to take the words of the Lord seriously, take them into their hearts, allow themselves to be changed by these saving words of Jesus. Fervent souls shall quickly mount to high perfection. Jesus said, "Be perfect as your heavenly Father is perfect." He wasn't talking about visitation nuns or Cistercian monks. He was talking about every one of us, because each one of us is called to be a saint, that is, to be holy. And here this grace is made available for us, because most of us make the same mistake. Everybody makes it. The Jews make it. Everybody make it. We underestimate our vocation. The Jewish people, many of them, didn't realize that their vocation was to save the whole world. And all the prophets kept telling them that it's too small a thing. You've got to raise your sights. And that the Savior that was going to be born among them would be the Savior of the whole of the human race. "I will bless every place in which an image of my heart shall be exposed and honored." Well, that's a wonderfully simple promise. And Margaret Mary took that very seriously. And from the very beginning, she began to have little images of the Sacred Heart made. Even if they weren't great works of art, they made the point that God has a heart for all of us. And when we put that heart up in our homes,

making a statement. We're saying that God has a heart for the whole world, and all that he's looking for from us, and this was the message of Paradomoniale, all God wants is love in return for love. He loved us first, now it's our turn, and we express it in the way we deal with others. I will give to priests the gift of touching the most hardened hearts. And there's hardly a priest in the world who hasn't had some experience of that sometime in his life, finding some most unlikely event during confessions, in the course of their meetings and families, where if they have some devotion to the heart of Christ, they realize that they are only instruments and that they can almost dare to do anything. The great priests since that time, like Claude La Colombière, the Curie of Ars, all these great priests were people so close to Christ that they became instruments that Jesus used to bring people to himself and raise them above their own weaknesses. Those who promote this devotion will have their names written in my heart, never to be effaced. God can never be outdone in generosity. He said that even if you give as much as a cup of cold water in my name, you won't go without a reward. So if you go and try and communicate this devotion to others, perhaps not by words, but by example, by your commitment. The last of these promises is an extraordinary one. I promise you in the excessive mercy of my heart that my all-powerful love will grant to all those who communicate on the first Friday in 9 consecutive months the grace of final penitence. They shall not die outside my grace, nor without receiving their sacraments. My divine heart shall be their safe refuge in this last moment. That extraordinary promise has been taken seriously by the Church ever since. In fact, on the occasion of the canonization of St. Margaret Mary on the 13th of May 1920, the Pope specifically mentioned that one and said that it was profoundly true, but it had to be understood. It wasn't a question of magic or superstition or counting numbers. It meant that if you had a heart that wanted to go 9 times consecutively, that was a very big start. And if you actually did it, it would have such a profound effect on your life that you could never forget it. But it still stands, those who do, in the tradition has been, do the 9 Fridays, because it means that almost over a whole year you've had consistency and constancy. And one of the great Irish holy men, the Venerable Matt Talbot, said, it's constancy that counts with God. But it stands, and there's evidence of people whose lives at the end came right because they never gave up that belief that the Lord wanted them to be with himself forever. We're here in the Chapel of the Apparitions beside the shrine of St. Margaret Mary herself, here where her mortal remains await the resurrection. Now, as you'll see at the top of the picture, we have, I appoint you the heir of my heart, because the Sacred Heart was a great treasure for the whole of the human race, and she was given the gift of sharing that with the whole world. Then there are different aspects of our life mentioned here. This one, just under her remains, says, I wish that you serve me as an instrument to draw all hearts to my love, because the whole message was one of love. Then there's the encouraging message to her, but it's also for all the rest of us. Down below it says, have no fear, because I will overcome all my enemies, because she was going to have a lot of opposition, both inside the convent and in the world, but she overcame, through the power of the Sacred Heart, all opposition. And then over on the right is a most encouraging word. It says there, if you believe, you will see the power of my Sacred Heart. She saw it in her own lifetime. All those who joined with her saw that same power. And for the next 300 years, there's been evidence of it, as we have seen in our travels around different parts of France and England. So people from all over the world come to pray here with the assurance that their prayers will be answered. In the mural behind the altar, which is just a few feet from the spot
where the Lord did appear to Margaret Mary. There's a wonderful mural of Jesus

0: appearing to Margaret Mary in the centre of it. Up on the right of this mural, you have got the Blessed Virgin Mary. These are all great lovers of the Heart of Christ. The Blessed Virgin is in the top right. Just beneath her is St. Paul, the great lover of Christ, and who considered that he considered everything rubbish besides knowing and then loving Christ. Beneath him is the founder of the Visitation, St. Francis de Sales. And then in the bottom corner is St. Jean-Francois de Chantal, co-founder with Francis de Sales of the Order of the Visitation. And in front of her is an indigent person. He's the only one who's not either beatified or canonized. He is the Father Matteo Crawley Beauvais, the man who spread the movement all over the world of enthronement of families to the Heart of Christ. It was in this very chapel that in 1907 that he himself was cured of some mysterious illness. And he felt that from that day on his life was to spread devotion to the Sacred Heart. Over on the left, on the top, you have got St. John the Evangelist holding a scroll in his hand, and behind him a little eagle reminding you that he was the evangelist who was symbolized by the eagle. Underneath him, another great saint of the Sacred Heart, St. Francis of Assisi, who was given to St. Margaret Mary as her heavenly patron of all these apparitions, because, as she said, he was the saint who understood more than any others why the greatest suffering of Jesus was more in his heart than in his body. Just beside him, Blessed Charles de Foucault, wearing the little heart on his breast. He was a French soldier who was converted, spent the rest of his life in the Sahara Desert, and died on the 1st of December 1916, a martyr at the hands of some nomads. At the very bottom of the picture, St. Claude La Colombière, the great spiritual director of Margaret Mary. And just to his right is St. Jean Eudes. He was the man who promoted devotion to the two hearts of Jesus and Mary in the years before St. Margaret Mary herself was born. So in the mural, we almost get an overview of the devotion to the Sacred Heart right from the 17th century to the 20th. Pope John Paul II himself came to pray here at the Shrine of St. Margaret Mary on the 5th of October 1986. We're now going to meet Father Jean-Rodolphe Kars to hear about the extraordinary experiences of his life. Father Jean-Rodolphe, love of God takes different expressions in different places. What is specific about the expression of faith here at Paris-le-Monial, France?
1: Well, here in Paris-le-Monial is really the place where the Sacred Heart of Jesus has been revealed by our Lord himself to this young religious from the Order of the Visitation, St. Margaret Mary. We could say that this event, this spiritual event, which took place in the 17th century, is actually the climax of the revelation of that extreme love which is already expressed in the Holy Scripture, but which is now expressed in a sort of very popular way to attract many, many people, many souls to reconciliation with our Lord, to confidence, to a renewed confidence towards his mercy. And so it is really the expression of the love of the Holy Trinity expressed in this very singular way through the heart of Jesus.
0: Jesus himself said, "Come to me, all you who labor and are overburdened, and I will give you rest." Have you some experience here of how that is working out in practice in people's lives?
1: Well, first of all, this passage of the Gospel of Matthew that you are quoting is one of the official readings of the Feast of the Sacred Heart. It means that it is one of the most privileged expressions. This passage is actually the only passage in the whole New Testament and in the Gospels in particular where Jesus speaks himself about his own heart. It is the only passage where he mentioned the characteristic of his heart. "Come to me because I am meek and humble of heart." And so this humility of the heart of Jesus has been revealed with a special intensity in the events of Paris Monial in the 17th century.
0: And Margaret Mary herself, how did she respond to this extraordinary event in her life?
1: Well, first of all, which is understandable, with fear and with reluctance, because she saw her own weakness and what she would call her misery.
0: Yes.
1: And she would even ask Jesus, why did you choose me? Why didn't you choose anybody else? And maybe it's not a great compliment, but I have to say it. Jesus told to her, I chose you on purpose because you are an abyss of ignorance, so that people would understand that this comes really from me and it's nothing to do with the merits and so on.
0: She looked for help beyond her convent.
1: Oh, yes. Yes.
0: And what form did that take for her?
1: Well, the main help came when in 1675 the future saint Claude La Colombière came to Paris Monial as superior of the Jesuits. In 1675, the year of the third big apparition. He came in February, the third big apparition occurred in June, but there obviously, Jesus told Margaret Mary, who was quite in insecurity, in fear, Jesus told her, don't worry about all the resistance you see in your own convent, in your own monastery, because the sisters were very much, suspicious about what was really happening. So he said, I'll send you soon my faithful servant and perfect friend, announcing the coming of Claude La Colombière, who became eventually the spiritual director of Margaret Mary.
0: Thank you very much indeed, Father John Rodolphe, for that wonderful testimony. May the blessing of Almighty God, Father, Son, and Holy Spirit descend upon you and remain with you forever.

0: Pope Francis tells us, becoming a priest or a man or woman religious is not primarily our own decision. 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If so, contact a religious order faithful to the magisterium or your diocesan vocation. 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
4: We want to invite you to pray the Rosary with us. The Rosary is many things. But perhaps the best way to think about the Rosary is to think about it as a spiritual place, as an invisible chapel that you can enter into even in a busy time of life. And in a place like this, to enter into silence, into prayerfulness, and to follow the events of the life of our Lord Jesus Christ as they must have been seen by the eyes of his mother. We celebrate the Rosary with Mary, but of course, that means we celebrate it with Jesus. And we look on him in the mysteries of grace and salvation as his mother and Joseph and the apostles must have seen these events. So, quietly enter into your own spirit and join us as we offer the Rosary to God in honor of Christ and his mother.

0: The first five decades of the Rosary are called the Joyful Mysteries. They're called joyful because they represent the early events in the life of Christ and the joy that his mother would have had at these events. In the name of the Father, and of the Son, and of the Holy Spirit. Amen. I believe in God, the Father Almighty, creator of heaven and earth, and in Jesus Christ, his only Son, our Lord, who was conceived by the Holy Spirit, born of the Virgin Mary, suffered under Pontius Pilate, was crucified, died, and was buried. He descended into hell. The third day he rose again from the dead, and he ascended into heaven, and is seated at the right hand of God, the Father Almighty, from whence he shall come to judge the living and the dead.
1: I believe in the Holy Spirit, the Holy Catholic Church, the communion of saints, the forgiveness of sins, the resurrection of the body, and life everlasting. Amen.
0: Our Father, who art in heaven, hallowed be thy name. Thy kingdom come, thy will be done, on earth as it is in heaven.
1: Give us this day our daily bread, and forgive us our trespasses, as we forgive those who trespass against us. And lead us not into temptation, but deliver us from evil. Amen.
0: Let us offer the next three Aves, that we will have an increase of faith, hope, and love. Hail Mary, full of grace, the Lord is with thee. Blessed art thou amongst women, and blessed is the fruit of thy womb, Jesus.
1: Holy Mary, Mother of God, pray for us sinners, now and at the hour of our death. Amen.
0: Hail Mary, full of grace, the Lord is with thee. Blessed art thou amongst women, and blessed is the fruit of thy womb, Jesus.
1: Holy Mary, Mother of God, pray for us sinners, now and at the hour of our death. Amen.
0: Hail Mary, full of grace, the Lord is with thee. Blessed art thou amongst women, and blessed is the fruit of thy womb, Jesus.
1: Holy Mary, Mother of God, pray for us sinners, now and at the hour of our death. Amen.
0: Glory be to the Father, and to the Son, and to the Holy Spirit.
1: As it was in the beginning, is now, and ever shall be, world without end. Amen.

0: The first joyful mystery, the Annunciation by the angel to Mary that she will be the mother of Emmanuel. Our Father, who art in heaven, hallowed be thy name. Thy kingdom come, thy will be done, on earth as it is in heaven.
1: Give us this day our daily bread, and forgive us our trespasses, as we forgive those who trespass against us. And lead us not into temptation, but deliver us from evil. Amen.

0: Hail Mary, full of grace, the Lord is with thee. Blessed art thou amongst women, and blessed is the fruit of thy womb, Jesus.
1: Holy Mary, Mother of God, pray for us sinners, now and at the hour of our death. Amen.
0: Hail Mary, full of grace, the Lord is with thee. Blessed art thou amongst women, and blessed is the fruit of thy womb, Jesus.
1: Holy Mary, Mother of God, pray for us sinners, now and at the hour of our death. Amen.
0: Hail Mary, full of grace, the Lord is with thee. Blessed art thou amongst women, and blessed is the fruit of thy womb, Jesus.
1: Holy Mary, Mother of God, pray for us sinners, now and at the hour of our death. Amen.
0: Hail Mary, full of grace, the Lord is with thee. Blessed art thou amongst women, and blessed is the fruit of thy womb, Jesus.
1: Holy Mary, Mother of God, pray for us sinners, now and at the hour of our death. Amen.
0: Hail Mary, full of grace, the Lord is with thee. Blessed art thou amongst women, and blessed is the fruit of thy womb, Jesus.
1: Holy Mary, Mother of God, pray for us sinners, now and at the hour of our death. Amen.
0: Hail Mary, full of grace, the Lord is with thee. Blessed art thou amongst women, and blessed is the fruit of thy womb, Jesus.
1: Holy Mary, Mother of God, pray for us sinners, now and at the hour of our death. Amen.
0: Hail Mary, full of grace, the Lord is with thee. Blessed art thou amongst women, and blessed is the fruit of thy womb, Jesus.
1: Holy Mary, Mother of God, pray for us sinners, now and at the hour of our death. Amen.
0: Hail Mary, full of grace, the Lord is with thee. Blessed art thou amongst women, and blessed is the fruit of thy womb, Jesus.
1: Holy Mary, Mother of God, pray for us sinners, now and at the hour of our death. Amen.
0: Hail Mary, full of grace, the Lord is with thee. Blessed art thou amongst women, and blessed is the fruit of thy womb, Jesus.
1: Holy Mary, Mother of God, pray for us sinners, now and at the hour of our death. Amen.
0: Hail Mary, full of grace, the Lord is with thee. Blessed art thou amongst women, and blessed is the fruit of thy womb, Jesus.
1: Holy Mary, Mother of God, pray for us sinners, now and at the hour of our death. Amen.
0: Glory be to the Father, and to the Son, and to the Holy Spirit.
1: As it was in the beginning, is now, and ever shall be, world without end. Amen.
0: O my Jesus,
1: forgive us our sins.
0: Save us from the fires of hell.
1: Bring all souls to heaven, especially those in most need of thy mercy.
0: The second joyful mystery, the visitation of our Blessed Lady to Elizabeth and to the child in her womb, John the Baptist. Our Father, who art in heaven, hallowed be thy name. Thy kingdom come, thy will be done, on earth as it is in heaven.
1: Give us this day our daily bread, and forgive us our trespasses, as we forgive those who trespass against us. And lead us not into temptation, but deliver us from evil. Amen.
0: Hail Mary, full of grace, the Lord is with thee. Blessed art thou amongst women, and blessed is the fruit of thy womb, Jesus.
1: Holy Mary, Mother of God, pray for us sinners, now and at the hour of our death. Amen.
0: Hail Mary, full of grace, the Lord is with thee. Blessed art thou amongst women, and blessed is the fruit of thy womb, Jesus.
1: Holy Mary, Mother of God, pray for us sinners, now and at the hour of our death. Amen.
0: Hail Mary, full of grace, the Lord is with thee. Blessed art thou amongst women, and blessed is the fruit of thy womb, Jesus.
1: Holy Mary, Mother of God, pray for us sinners, now and at the hour of our death. Amen.
0: Hail Mary, full of grace, the Lord is with thee. Blessed art thou amongst women, and blessed is the fruit of thy womb, Jesus.
1: Holy Mary, Mother of God, pray for us sinners, now and at the hour of our death. Amen.
0: Hail Mary, full of grace, the Lord is with thee. Blessed art thou amongst women, and blessed is the fruit of thy womb, Jesus.
1: Holy Mary, Mother of God, pray for us sinners, now and at the hour of our death. Amen.
0: Hail Mary, full of grace, the Lord is with thee. Blessed art thou amongst women, and blessed is the fruit of thy womb, Jesus.
1: Holy Mary, Mother of God, pray for us sinners, now and at the hour of our death. Amen.
0: Hail Mary, full of grace, the Lord is with thee. Blessed art thou amongst women, and blessed is the fruit of thy womb, Jesus.
1: Holy Mary, Mother of God, pray for us sinners, now and at the hour of our death. Amen.
0: Hail Mary, full of grace, the Lord is with thee. Blessed art thou amongst women, and blessed is the fruit of thy womb, Jesus.
1: Holy Mary, Mother of God, pray for us sinners, now and at the hour of our death. Amen.
0: Hail Mary, full of grace, the Lord is with thee. Blessed art thou amongst women, and blessed is the fruit of thy womb, Jesus.
1: Holy Mary, Mother of God, pray for us sinners, now and at the hour of our death. Amen.
0: Hail Mary, full of grace, the Lord is with thee. Blessed art thou amongst women, and blessed is the fruit of thy womb, Jesus.
1: Holy Mary, Mother of God, pray for us sinners, now and at the hour of our death. Amen.
0: Hail Mary, full of grace, the Lord is with thee. Blessed art thou amongst women, and blessed is the fruit of thy womb, Jesus.
1: Holy Mary, Mother of God, pray for us sinners, now and at the hour of our death. Amen.
0: Glory be to the Father, and to the Son, and to the Holy Spirit.
1: As it was in the beginning, is now, and ever shall be, world without end. Amen.
0: O my Jesus, forgive us our sins. Save us from the fires of hell. Bring all souls to heaven, especially those in most need of thy mercy. The third joyful mystery, the birth of our divine Savior. The birth of Jesus is filled with joy. The joy of the angels, the joy of the shepherds, the joy of the Magi. But it happens in such strange circumstances. She laid him in a manger because there was no room for them in the inn. How important it is for us to remember that God chose that his son would be poor, that he would be very poor, that he would be poor all of his life. There are two things we need to think about. First of all, that according to his own words, what we do for the poor, we do for him. And secondly, that we ourselves must not be attached to worldly things and invested in seeking and getting things that make us comfortable. Our Father, who art in heaven, hallowed be thy name. Thy kingdom come, thy will be done, on earth as it is in heaven.
1: Give us this day our daily bread, and forgive us our trespasses, as we forgive those who trespass against us. And lead us not into temptation, but deliver us from evil. Amen.
0: Hail Mary, full of grace, the Lord is with thee. Blessed art thou amongst women, and blessed is the fruit of thy womb, Jesus.
1: Holy Mary, Mother of God, pray for us sinners, now and at the hour of our death. Amen.
0: Hail Mary, full of grace, the Lord is with thee. Blessed art thou amongst women, and blessed is the fruit of thy womb, Jesus.
1: Holy Mary, Mother of God, pray for us sinners, now and at the hour of our death. Amen.
0: Hail Mary, full of grace, the Lord is with thee. Blessed art thou amongst women, and blessed is the fruit of thy womb, Jesus.
1: Holy Mary, Mother of God, pray for us sinners, now and at the hour of our death. Amen.
0: Hail Mary, full of grace, the Lord is with thee. Blessed art thou amongst women, and blessed is the fruit of thy womb, Jesus.
1: Holy Mary, Mother of God, pray for us sinners, now and at the hour of our death. Amen.
0: Hail Mary, full of grace, the Lord is with thee. Blessed art thou amongst women, and blessed is the fruit of thy womb, Jesus.
1: Holy Mary, Mother of God, pray for us sinners, now and at the hour of our death. Amen.

0: Hail Mary, full of grace, the Lord is with thee. Blessed art thou amongst women, and blessed is the fruit of thy womb, Jesus.
1: Holy Mary, Mother of God, pray for us sinners, now and at the hour of our death. Amen.
0: Hail Mary, full of grace, the Lord is with thee. Blessed art thou amongst women, and blessed is the fruit of thy womb, Jesus.
1: Holy Mary, Mother of God, pray for us sinners, now and at the hour of our death. Amen.
0: Hail Mary, full of grace, the Lord is with thee. Blessed art thou amongst women, and blessed is the fruit of thy womb, Jesus.
1: Holy Mary, Mother of God, pray for us sinners, now and at the hour of our death. Amen.
0: Hail Mary, full of grace, the Lord is with thee. Blessed art thou amongst women, and blessed is the fruit of thy womb, Jesus.
1: Holy Mary, Mother of God, pray for us sinners, now and at the hour of our death. Amen.
0: Hail Mary, full of grace, the Lord is with thee. Blessed art thou amongst women, and blessed is the fruit of thy womb, Jesus.
1: Holy Mary, Mother of God, pray for us sinners, now and at the hour of our death. Amen.
0: Glory be to the Father, and to the Son, and to the Holy Spirit.
1: As it was in the beginning, is now, and ever shall be, world without end. Amen.
2: O my Jesus, forgive us our sins.
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4: Bring all souls to heaven, especially those in most need of thy mercy.
0: The fourth joyful mystery, the presentation of the Christ child in the temple by Mary and Joseph. Our Father, who art in heaven, hallowed be thy name. Thy kingdom come, thy will be done, on earth as it is in heaven.
1: Give us this day our daily bread, and forgive us our trespasses, as we forgive those who trespass against us. And lead us not into temptation, but deliver us from evil. Amen.
0: Hail Mary, full of grace, the Lord is with thee. Blessed art thou amongst women, and blessed is the fruit of thy womb, Jesus.
1: Holy Mary, Mother of God, pray for us sinners, now and at the hour of our death. Amen.
0: Hail Mary, full of grace, the Lord is with thee. Blessed art thou amongst women, and blessed is the fruit of thy womb, Jesus.
1: Holy Mary, Mother of God, pray for us sinners, now and at the hour of our death. Amen.
0: Hail Mary, full of grace, the Lord is with thee. Blessed art thou amongst women, and blessed is the fruit of thy womb, Jesus.
1: Holy Mary, Mother of God, pray for us sinners, now and at the hour of our death. Amen.
0: Hail Mary, full of grace, the Lord is with thee. Blessed art thou amongst women, and blessed is the fruit of thy womb, Jesus.
1: Holy Mary, Mother of God, pray for us sinners, now and at the hour of our death. Amen.
0: Hail Mary, full of grace, the Lord is with thee. Blessed art thou amongst women, and blessed is the fruit of thy womb, Jesus.
1: Holy Mary, Mother of God, pray for us sinners, now and at the hour of our death. Amen.
0: Hail Mary, full of grace, the Lord is with thee. Blessed art thou amongst women, and blessed is the fruit of thy womb, Jesus.
1: Holy Mary, Mother of God, pray for us sinners, now and at the hour of our death. Amen.
0: Hail Mary, full of grace, the Lord is with thee. Blessed art thou amongst women, and blessed is the fruit of thy womb, Jesus.
1: Holy Mary, Mother of God, pray for us sinners, now and at the hour of our death. Amen.
0: Hail Mary, full of grace, the Lord is with thee. Blessed art thou amongst women, and blessed is the fruit of thy womb, Jesus.
1: Holy Mary, Mother of God, pray for us sinners, now and at the hour of our death. Amen.
0: Hail Mary, full of grace, the Lord is with thee. Blessed art thou amongst women, and blessed is the fruit of thy womb, Jesus.
1: Holy Mary, Mother of God, pray for us sinners, now and at the hour of our death. Amen.
0: Hail Mary, full of grace, the Lord is with thee. Blessed art thou amongst women, and blessed is the fruit of thy womb, Jesus.
1: Holy Mary, Mother of God, pray for us sinners, now and at the hour of our death. Amen.
0: Glory be to the Father, and to the Son,

0: and to the Holy Spirit.
1: As it was in the beginning, is now, and ever shall be, world without end. Amen.
0: O my Jesus,
1: forgive us our sins.
0: Save us from the fires of hell.
1: Bring all souls to heaven, especially those in most need of thy mercy.
0: The fifth joyful mystery, the finding of the child Jesus in the temple. Our Father, who art in heaven, hallowed be thy name. Thy kingdom come, thy will be done, on earth as it is in heaven.
1: Give us this day our daily bread, and forgive us our trespasses, as we forgive those who trespass against us. And lead us not into temptation, but deliver us from evil. Amen.
0: Hail Mary, full of grace, the Lord is with thee. Blessed art thou amongst women, and blessed is the fruit of thy womb, Jesus.
1: Holy Mary, Mother of God, pray for us sinners, now and at the hour of our death. Amen.
0: Hail Mary, full of grace, the Lord is with thee. Blessed art thou amongst women, and blessed is the fruit of thy womb, Jesus.
1: Holy Mary, Mother of God, pray for us sinners, now and at the hour of our death. Amen.
0: Hail Mary, full of grace, the Lord is with thee. Blessed art thou amongst women, and blessed is the fruit of thy womb, Jesus.
1: Holy Mary, Mother of God, pray for us sinners, now and at the hour of our death. Amen.
0: Hail Mary, full of grace, the Lord is with thee. Blessed art thou amongst women, and blessed is the fruit of thy womb, Jesus.
1: Holy Mary, Mother of God, pray for us sinners, now and at the hour of our death. Amen.
0: Hail Mary, full of grace, the Lord is with thee. Blessed art thou amongst women, and blessed is the fruit of thy womb, Jesus.
1: Holy Mary, Mother of God, pray for us sinners, now and at the hour of our death. Amen.
0: Hail Mary, full of grace, the Lord is with thee. Blessed art thou amongst women, and blessed is the fruit of thy womb, Jesus.
1: Holy Mary, Mother of God, pray for us sinners, now and at the hour of our death. Amen.
0: Hail Mary, full of grace, the Lord is with thee. Blessed art thou amongst women, and blessed is the fruit of thy womb, Jesus.
1: Holy Mary, Mother of God, pray for us sinners, now and at the hour of our death. Amen.
0: Hail Mary, full of grace, the Lord is with thee. Blessed art thou amongst women, and blessed is the fruit of thy womb, Jesus.
1: Holy Mary, Mother of God, pray for us sinners, now and at the hour of our death. Amen.
0: Hail Mary, full of grace, the Lord is with thee. Blessed art thou amongst women, and blessed is the fruit of thy womb, Jesus.
1: Holy Mary, Mother of God, pray for us sinners, now and at the hour of our death. Amen.
0: Hail Mary, full of grace, the Lord is with thee. Blessed art thou amongst women, and blessed is the fruit of thy womb, Jesus.
1: Holy Mary, Mother of God, pray for us sinners, now and at the hour of our death. Amen.
0: Glory be to the Father, and to the Son, and to the Holy Spirit.
1: As it was in the beginning, is now, and ever shall be, world without end. Amen.
0: O my Jesus, forgive us our sins,
1: save us from the fires of hell. Bring all souls to heaven, especially those in most need of thy mercy.
0: Hail, Holy Queen, Mother of mercy, our life, our sweetness, and our hope. To thee do we cry, poor banished children of Eve. To thee do we send up our sighs, mourning and weeping in this valley of tears. Turn then, most gracious Advocate, thine eyes of mercy toward us, and after this our exile, show unto us the blessed fruit of thy womb, Jesus. O clement, O loving, O sweet Virgin Mary, pray for us, O Holy Mother of God,
1: that we may be made worthy of the promises of Christ.
0: Let us pray. O God, whose only begotten Son, by his life, death, and resurrection, has purchased for us the rewards of eternal life, grant, we beseech thee, that meditating on these mysteries of the Most Holy Rosary of the Blessed Virgin Mary, we may imitate what they contain, and obtain what they promise,
2: through the same Christ our Lord. Amen. May the divine assistance remain always with us, and may the souls of the faithful departed, through the mercy of God, rest in peace. Amen. May the Holy Virgin bless you with her loving child this day and forever. In the name of the Father, and of the Son, and of the Holy Spirit. Amen.
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5: In the Gospel for this Sunday, Jesus tells us three different times to not be afraid. And he ends by saying, "Everyone who acknowledges me before others, I will acknowledge before my Heavenly Father. But whoever denies me before others, I will deny before my Heavenly Father." We need this gospel because many of us today are afraid. We're afraid of what other people could do to us, the way that we appear in their eyes. Many of us are afraid of the powerful people on the earth and the things that they can do in terms of government or laws or policies that will affect our lives or transform our cultures in negative ways. How positively refreshing it is to hear Jesus say, "Fear no one." And again, "Do not be afraid of those who can kill the body but cannot kill the soul." And finally, "Do not be afraid." Three different times. Without a doubt, Jesus does not want us to be afraid of other people. Well, then logically, what he wants us to do is be courageous in front of other people. In other words, to lead the world by following him. The more our hearts are given over to God in hope, the more that we are able to make a positive influence in the world around us. Following Christ like sheep follow a shepherd makes us lions with respect to the world. Our hearts are steadfast, brilliant, and burning within us because of the love that we have for Jesus. And that love makes us radiant examples to others. The gospel today challenges us. Where in our lives have we allowed the opinions of others to enslave us? Where, in fact, are we cowards with respect to God? What kind of fear is keeping us from showing and sharing our faith? Today is a chance for us to surrender to love, to have faith over fear.
4: For more information, go to www.stjohnleadershipnetwork.org.
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Jesus Maria Pilera Gorgia, God and Mary be with you, my friends. Welcome to our seventh meditation on the Acts of the Apostles, which I'm calling the Acts of God in the Church. I want to pick up in the story of the conversion of Saul, which was one of the great miracles that Jesus worked in the early Church. Because I explained to you at an earlier stage that for God, a miracle is the transformation of a human being. To turn a persecutor into a missionary is a complete miracle. We would recognize that. But the enormity of the change in the person himself, we couldn't even estimate at all. So St. Luke gives it to us in stages. Let's read a few verses for you here. Saul said to the voice that was speaking to him, "Who are you?" That means he doesn't recognize that voice. But all Christians recognize the voice of the shepherd.

You find that with Mary of Magdala, for example, on Easter Day. As soon as Jesus called her, she instantly recognized the voice. There was no doubt whatsoever about who he was. And she immediately threw herself at his feet. Saul doesn't recognize the voice. I don't personally know if Saul had ever met Jesus or had been in at any of his meetings, but he must have been at something. But we just don't have any evidence of it. But he doesn't recognize the voice of the shepherd, and that means he doesn't belong. Jesus said in John 10 that my sheep will hear my voice. They will recognize the voice of the shepherd and they will follow me. So he is utterly, utterly speechless when he hears, I am Jesus and you are persecuting me. I am Jesus. Now, very clearly in Saul's head is that that's the man we crucified and we were delighted to get rid of because he was a false prophet. And I'm persecuting his followers because we need to get rid of them as well. And to hear that he was persecuting Jesus through the church means that the revelation

He was speechless in realizing that Jesus is alive. And not only is he alive, he's in heaven. And according to them, no sinner was received by God. And not only is he alive and in heaven, but he's also on earth. And he's continuing his ministry through the church. I mean, what do you do now? Because there's no point in persecuting Christians. You can't get rid of Jesus. He is beyond your power. And to get rid of the church, you've actually got to destroy every single baptized human being on the planet. And they'll be baptizing more while you're doing it. You can't do it. So Saul is completely and totally stopped in his tracks. And then, while he hasn't got time to think of what do you do now or then or anything else, he's given instructions. Get up now and go into the city and you will be told what you have to do. Wow, what a change. This man liked running the affairs of everything. He didn't like being given orders by anybody. And so now he's told that he's got to go into the city. That the men travelling with them there stood speechless, for though they had heard the voice, they could see no person. But they could hear this person speaking to Saul. And I love this. Saul got up from the ground, but even with his eyes wide open, he could see nothing. That's called spiritual blindness. Now, he also has physical blindness given to him, because the Lord has to stop him in his tracks. He's got to make him think. He's got to get him to change his entire way of life. And that's not easy. But it means that this man who thought he was doing a good deed for God. Remember, Jesus told the apostles that the people who persecute you will think they're doing a holy duty for God. Well, Saul thought he was. But Saul now has to realize that Gamaliel was right in chapter 5 when he says, if this movement of the new belief is from God, you will find yourselves fighting against God. And there was Saul fighting against God in God's name, thinking he was doing God a service. Now that's about as wrong as it could get. So here he is, and he's blinded. The Lord has taken away his sight, and it is for a particular reason. God has an incredible sense of humour, but we hardly credit him with it, you know. Saul had to be taken by the hand all the way into Damascus because he couldn't see anything. So there was no way he could ride a horse blind. He wouldn't know where he was going. So this man who arrived as a towering persecutor now is brought as a blind man into the city. He's humbled in coming into the city. Wait till you see how he gets out of the city. It's even worse. And so for 3 days, he lies there in complete darkness. No food, no drink, no comfort, no nothing. That's 3 days in the tomb. This is why Paul will teach in Romans 6, for example,

Nazareth. That's the incredible bit of it. And so during this 3 days of darkness, he is actually praying. And we have a very wonderful example of how God works here. Saul gets a vision of a man called Ananias, so he has the name, coming into his room without invitation, laying hands on him and healing him of the blindness. In the meantime, Jesus has to go to Ananias and try and get him to go to Saul. So you've got what I call closed circuit television. He's working at both ends of the line. So how do you get a prospective victim to go and heal their persecutor? Now that is forgiveness with a major F. That is heroism with a major H. That is love with a major L. And it's a terrible challenge to Ananias. Now, Ananias won't hate him because he's a Christian. I've already said that, Christians don't fight back. But actually loving your enemy is a different matter. And you see, Jesus told us to love our enemies, to do good to those who hate you, to bless those who persecute you. And it's wonderful on paper, so long as it doesn't have to be you. We all agree to it on paper, you know. But poor Ananias is going to be told that it's not meant for paper, it's meant for a living. So the Lord comes to Ananias and calls him Ananias. He says, "I am here, Lord." And he doesn't have to ask Jesus who he is. He knows he's one of the sheep. And he says, "You're to go to Straight Street, go to the house of Judas. You're to look for a man called Saul, who comes from Tarsus." And then Ananias begins to say, "No, no, I'm having a false vision. It's definitely not Saul of Tarsus I'm going to." At this moment, he's praying and he's having a vision of you going to help him and heal him. Ananias said, "But Lord, he's come here to harm your saints. He's come here to put them all in prison. He has a warrant from the high priest." You see, we love telling God his business, because God definitely doesn't know what's going on down here. We seem to treat God as if he's living, you know, out on a different galaxy altogether, and that he wouldn't have a faintest idea how to recognize the Milky Way. Definitely not the solar system. It's quite a shock to us when we discover that God knows everything about us. Everything. I mean, everything. Good, bad and indifferent. He knows everything about us. And so to encourage Ananias, he says, "Look, I'll tell you something about this man," he said. "You must go all the same," he said, "because this man is my chosen instrument to bring my name before pagans and pagan kings and before the people of Israel. I myself will show him how much he will suffer in my name." Ah, so Ananias hears then that Saul has been called by the Lord. That's a different matter altogether. Now, one of the big challenges, you see, for disciples of Jesus is when another person comes in, also called by the Lord, and they're just not the type of person you like. They don't come to the place you like. They don't do the work you like. You don't like their personality anyway. And this started when Jesus called Matthew to follow him, and Matthew had been taking double taxes out of Peter, James and John for years. Can you imagine? There's so-and-so. And now he has to be one of our companions. That's one of the challenges of Christianity. You're not allowed to choose your companions. They're given to you. And so at this point, Ananias realizes you obey. So he went and he did go to Saul, and he said something that he could only say having seen Jesus. He said, "Brother Saul, you're my brother in Christ. I have been sent by the Lord Jesus." That means Jesus is God, because the word Lord is a translation of the sacred name of God, which the Hebrews won't pronounce, so they called it Adonai. Okay, and it means the Lord God. The Lord Jesus, who appeared to you on your way here, he wants you to recover your sight and be

filled with the Holy Spirit. Immediately it was, though, as scales fell from Saul's eyes and he could see again. He was baptized there and then, and after taking some food, he regained his strength. Now, one of the problems with Saul of Tarsus is that he was a firebrand, headstrong. That when he got an idea into his head, that's it, he goes with it. And the apostles don't realize that this new novice who arrives on the scene is going to create trouble everywhere for them, because he's a very highly placed Pharisee. And the Pharisees will be in an absolute uproar. The priests who have deputized him to go arresting Christians and kill them all over the place, they will be in an uproar. And so if he appears on the scene at all, no matter where he goes, there's going to be an uproar. And the apostles in Jerusalem don't want any uproar. Do you mind? And they treat him in the most wonderful manner. I mean, human. It's absolutely fantastic. This man, as soon as the scales fell from his eyes, now that doesn't just mean that he could see physically. It means that interiorly he could see. Where we have the scales is interior, in spiritual blindness. And so the spiritual blindness is taken from him, and he understands who Jesus is. What does he do? He goes to the synagogue in Damascus and starts preaching Christ. So he puts the place in an absolute uproar. Why? Because they all know he came to Damascus to arrest the Christians and put them into jail. And because Saul is a scholar, he can put it across with all the arguments that the ordinary Christians couldn't do. Even to this day, ordinary Christians can tell you things about Christ, but they couldn't give you all the arguments of a scholar. They're not meant to. But if you get a scholar who goes through a major event like this, he can give you all the evidence, and so he can throw the synagogue into absolute uproar. Saul's power increased steadily, and he was able to throw the Jewish colony, the whole lot of them, in Damascus, into complete confusion. I think he enjoyed it, to be honest, by the way that he could demonstrate that Jesus was the Christ. So I want to show you something about scripture now. The next three words are some time past, comma. That's 3 years. Because St. Luke doesn't want to deal with it. He doesn't know what Saul did during that time. But you know from St. Paul's letter to the Galatians that he spent 3 years in the desert. He went out for 3 years into the desert to pray and to fast and to study the scriptures so that he could come back with all the studied information that he needed for the church. So some time passed, and then the Jews worked a plot to kill him. Now this is the first of many, many times that Saul will have to face death, because he's such a highly placed person and therefore, as far as the Jews are concerned, can do fierce damage to their faith. As far as the Christians are concerned, we're not awfully sure of you at the moment. It'll take the Christians quite a while to sort of accept this man. And so when the Jews plot to kill him in Damascus, Saul has to be rescued by the people who would have been his victims. And he leaves Damascus even more humbly than he arrived, because he leaves in a laundry basket. The laundry basket was a big tall thing, and a man could fit, certainly a man as tall as Paul, who was quite small, could fit into it. And they lowered him down the walls in a laundry basket. Wonderful. So the very people he came to arrest and throw into prison actually save him. I mean, look at God's sense of humour. But then that wasn't all. Do you think Saul would sort of calm down? No. It was going to take years and years for that fiery character to mellow a little bit. Not calm down, but just mellow. Next thing we hear is that he went to Jerusalem to meet the church in Jerusalem. Now, that means Peter and John and the other apostles, you know. And they were only laymen, as far as Saul is concerned. What do you do if the roles change completely and these laymen are your superiors? Well, Saul didn't ever really come round to that. He said, no, he was just as good as them.
He's gorgeous the way he talks about it in his letter to the Galatians. He calls them pillars of the church, you know, and that God had given him the same as he gave to them. And, you know, he was the apostle to the Gentiles, so he was 12 plus 1, therefore the best. So the Christians in Jerusalem wouldn't have anything to do with this man. They were terrified of him. And so Barnabas, the man we met in chapter 5, who was known as the son of encouragement, and he was shown to us in chapter 5 as a man of extraordinary generosity as well. He's the one who takes Saul by the hand, so to speak. Poor Saul, he keeps on being humiliated, and takes Saul to Peter, because Peter has to accept him. He has to accept him, otherwise the other Christians won't. And so Peter and the others accept him. He's a baptized Christian and he's full of the Spirit and so on and so forth. The fact that he's one of those awful Pharisees who fought Jesus tooth and nail right up to and including the crucifixion has got to be put aside. There's a lot of forgiveness in being a Christian, you know. It's got to be put aside. So Saul now started to go around with them in Jerusalem. Oh dear. Now Peter and John both have a thorn in their sides, because they will be and have been preaching in their own lovely way and working wonderful miracles and having wonderful fruit. Then this firebrand comes along and it's, you know, and it's all black and white. And so everywhere they go now with Saul in the entourage, they're in trouble. Saul was preaching fearlessly in the name of the Lord. But after he spoke to some of the Hellenists, they argued with him and they were determined to kill him. Now, St. Luke is very charitable and he's very nice, but he tells you something wonderful in one sentence, that the apostles, that means Peter, James and John, we think the other apostles had moved on into other countries. They took this man by the hand. They brought him to Caesarea. They put him on a ship and they sent him home to Tarsus. Okay, now listen to this in case you think I misinterpreted. The churches throughout Judea, Galilee and Samaria were now left in peace. You get it? The firebrand is gone. And they built themselves up, living in the fear of the Lord and filled with consolation of the Holy Spirit. And Saul was left sitting in Tarsus, his hometown, for 7 years. Now, he's already had 3 years in the desert, and he has 7 years in Tarsus. And the Lord allowed that 10 years of silence for Saul. Why? Because he needed the wonderful theology that Paul came back with, and the incredible understanding of Christianity. Peter was an uneducated man, and James and John and the others, with the exception of John, because he was an incredible mystic. But Peter and James and the other apostles couldn't produce the type of material that Paul did later, because A, they didn't have the education, and B, they didn't have the time. You see, if you're going to really study the scriptures and come up with something wonderful, you need time to study the scriptures. Now, most people don't have that time. That's why they don't produce the fruits. So Saul was given the 10 years. And during that time, the church was allowed to grow nice and quietly and calmly and build itself up in the fear of the Lord and grow in holiness, in other words. And it's at this point, now that we've got, excuse the language, rid of Saul, that Saint Luke finishes the ministry of Peter. And I want to finish our series, this section and the next section, dealing with the ministry of Peter as well. And then that ends the first half of what is called the Acts of the Apostles, or the incredible miracles that God worked to create this body of believers who could take the message to the ends of the earth, and how the Lord could take a persecutor like Saul and make him into probably the greatest missionary the church has ever known.

and probably the greatest theologian as well, apart from John, because John is the mystical theologian. So we come back to Peter, the shepherd of the sheep, and we find we really left Peter in chapter 5. And now we pick up his ministry again, and we find that Peter is doing the same miracles that Jesus did. For example, in chapter 9, verses 32 to 35, Peter cures a paralytic. And he just simply says to him, "Aeneas, Jesus Christ cures you." He never says, "I cure you," ever. Peter is very conscious of the fact that this is the ministry of Jesus and the work of Jesus. And so the man simply got up immediately and he was healed. And so everybody who lived in Lydda and Sharon, that's this whole area, were all converted to the Lord. Now what's happening here is that the miracle that has transformed Peter's life now means that Peter is doing the same ministry as Jesus. And because he's giving the same signs as Jesus, whole areas are converted. Now, this is the Lord's signal to Peter that his ministry in Israel is over. He's only got one more major thing to do, and that's to officially open the door to the Gentiles. And then his ministry in Israel is over, and Peter will exit the Acts of the Apostles, because the Acts of the Apostles will then follow Peter into Asia Minor and into the missionary journeys of Saul. So from verses 36 to 42, we then go to the town of Jaffa, which is towards the west of Jerusalem, towards the coast in Israel. And there Peter is told about a woman who is called Tabitha, or Dorcas in Greek, and she had just died. She had done wonderful acts of charity and so on. And they sent for Peter. Now, wouldn't you think that the people would say to themselves, now, Peter isn't Jesus. Now, he's a great man, he's a holy man and everything else, but he isn't Jesus. Why would they send for Peter after the woman had died? That's the incredible thing you've got to think of, because that's what Luke is trying to say to you, that the people are now looking at Peter in the same way as they looked at Jesus. That's absolutely marvellous. And Peter never even hesitated. They send for him and he goes. When you go back to the Gospels, you send for Jesus and he goes. And he does the service he's been asked to do. So Peter does it. So when Peter went to the house, he sent them all out of the room just as Jesus had done in an earlier stage. And he knelt down and prayed. Now that's the difference. He has to ask Jesus for the miracle, because it's not his miracle, it's Jesus' miracle. And then he turned to the dead woman and he said, "Tabitha, get up. It's not my problem. It's not my power. It's not my grace. It's not my glory. It's not my kingdom. It's not anything about to do with me. I'm simply here in the name of Jesus." Now, if we understood this, there'd be a lot more miracles around. There'd be a lot more miracles around. And so she opened her eyes and she looked at Peter and sat up, and he helped her to her feet. And what do you hear? The whole of Jaffa hears about it. And many, that is a vast number of people, actually are converted to the Lord. So here you're being given sort of the wind up of Peter's ministry in Israel by simply showing that he has reached great heights in his own personal life, and that the Lord is using him in the most wonderful way. I want to thank you for being with us, and I will share the rest of Peter's ministry in the next section. Slán agus beannacht, Dé Liv. Goodbye. God bless you.

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2: There's a way of life where we learn that in giving, we receive. It's our refuge from chaos and light to guide us through darkness. It's a place where the broken receive healing and repentant hearts find mercy. So where is this hope and who knows the way? Our hope rests in Jesus, and His Church leads the way. So if you're longing to fill an emptiness, we invite you to experience the peace that only comes from God. We are Catholic. Welcome home.
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4: Here's a pro-choice argument that always makes me cringe. A fetus or embryo is not alive, it's just a clump of cells, and nobody really knows when life begins. What's your answer to that?
5: Sure. Whether or not something is alive is not a matter of philosophy or religion or politics or personal introspection. What is alive or living is a purely scientific question that science has fully settled, and it's spelled out in nearly every embryology and biology textbook used in just about every medical school the world over. There's overwhelming scientific consensus that from the moment of conception, an embryo fulfills all 8 criteria of biological life.
4: That's right. Criteria like the capacity for growth and metabolism, being responsive to stimuli, reproductive capacity, and homeostasis. So why don't we stick to the most basic scientific facts in this debate? Life begins at conception.
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8: Hello, family, and welcome. We're Bob and Penny Lord. We know that God calls us all to holiness, giving us an opportunity to become saints. But then there are those He chooses to bring His message to the world. He gives us insights, seemingly coincidental, as to whom He chooses and how He will use these specially chosen ones. And so the Lord places on our hearts Blessed Pier Giorgio Frassati.
9: This is the story of a young man from a family just like yours. Little did Alfredo Frassati and his wife Adelaide Metis expect or recognize for one moment the young man God sent to them on Holy Saturday, April the 6th, in the year 1901, would become a powerful role model of the 20th century.
8: Because he was a frail and sickly baby, they were afraid he would not survive. So his parents had him hurriedly baptized at birth by their friend Monsignor Ocati in the Church of La Crocetta, across the street from their home. From the very beginning of Pier Giorgio's life, the signs were all there. When the light cut through the darkness, bringing hope to the world, a little flicker of that light would come to earth for a little while, but to touch the world for generations to come. Always ahead of us, planning ahead, God knew we would need a Pier Giorgio to be a sign, a beacon, which all, but especially the young, could follow to cut through the darkness that threatens humanity today. Although never sacrificing his love and duty towards his family, this young man grew up to become a staunch defender of the poor, the sick, and those lacking the opportunity to earn a fair living.
9: So that the world would know there is goodness in the midst of apathy and self-interest, the Lord sent a rose into the world. This young man, who was born at the turn of the 20th century to wealth and position, would be a contradiction, not only in the world of his time, but for all time, as he brought the Beatitudes to the whole world, his preaching, his life and death. The Eucharistic Lord was his King, his sovereign Lord, whom he never ceased to adore. No matter what he did or said, Pier Giorgio was strengthened by his daily prayer life and his daily reception of the Holy Eucharist. He spent long nights into dawn before the Blessed Sacrament, adoring his Lord, listening to his Lord, supplicating his Lord to have mercy on his friends, the poor and helpless he adopted on his way, the poor, the sick, and the disadvantaged.
8: Most of what we share with you in this program came from Pier Giorgio's sister Luciana, who was not only his sister but his only childhood friend. As children, they were inseparable, his sister having been born only 17 months after her one-day famous brother. In the early years, they were not allowed to have friends. They were alone in the big house in Turin and the mother's family home in the mountains of Pallone. They were not allowed to talk to adults, so they had each other. She loved him very much, but didn't understand him during his lifetime or share his love for the church and the poor. It was only after his death, in hearing testimony from all those who knew him and loved him for all that he had did, that she came to terms with the saint who had been living with her all those years.
9: His father, Alfredo Frassati, was a very important man. He was the editor-in-chief and founder of La Stampa, Turin's most important daily newspaper. He was also very actively successful in the political world. He was rewarded by becoming the youngest senator and ambassador to Germany. The more successful he became, the more he threw himself into his work, which kept him from the family. He never understood his son's spirituality. What we don't understand, we criticize. He belittled his values and religious practices. One time when the father saw Pier Giorgio kneeling by his bed at night, praying the rosary, he went to the parish priest and asked what he had done to his son to make him do this. The reply from the priest was, "Would you rather he be reading cheap novels? The father balked at this. "Of course not," he said. However, he still didn't understand.
8: But make no mistake, Pier Giorgio's father loved him deeply, and after his son died, he could not bear to see his pictures as it was too painful. After his son's death, his father resigned as ambassador to Germany because he knew Pier Giorgio thought so highly of him, he knew his father would. His mother was also very self-involved. She was an accomplished artist, having sold one of her paintings to the King of Italy, Emmanuel III. Painting was her great love. His parents had a problem, or at least his mother had a problem, with confession and communion. She didn't want Pier Giorgio to go to confession because she feared that the mention of impurity would cause him to have impure thoughts. She was not pleased when Pier Giorgio was allowed to receive communion daily, as she feared it would become more of a habit than a grace. He had to beg her for 4 days before she finally gave in out of frustration. She also criticized the going to daily mass as being the habit of silly women. She just didn't understand her son's values.
9: Pier Giorgio and his sister had difficulty learning, especially Latin. And so Pier Giorgio and Luciana, the only member of the family he was truly close to, were separated. As he was a boy, his parents wanted Pier Giorgio to go to the best schools, so they enrolled him in the Jesuit school. His mother and father became their own worst enemies. Pier Giorgio took to the school immediately. He asked to be taught more on the Bible. He found himself leaning toward the priesthood. But knowing his mother's strong feelings, he put that dream out of his head, but not out of his heart. He was right. His mother had a fear that he would become a priest.
8: But it wasn't all roses at his new school. At first, he had to suffer attacks from the other students because of his father and his position. But soon their derision turned into admiration as they discovered Pier Giorgio was a fellow student who was willing and available to do anything that had to be done. He was no longer the senator's son, but a fellow classmate who earned their respect. He was a real young man in the purest sense. He loved to play practical jokes on his friends, and then he loved to share his love for the Eucharist and his faith with them. because of his enthusiasm and joy.

0: Boy, they hung spellbound on his every word.
1: He formed a group which he named Tipi Loski, or in English, Shady Characters. They not only prayed together, they had fun, which sometimes turned into playful mischief. They loved to be with him, and he loved to be with them. The rosary was his lifeline. No matter how tired he was, before retiring, he knelt by the side of his bed and prayed the rosary. This is how his father found him asleep at the end of a long day.
0: Pier Giorgio reached out to the soldiers returning from the First World War. He attended their meetings, encouraged them to return to civilian life. Pier Giorgio wrote, "In the world there are so many evil people, and many of them even call themselves Christian, but in name only, not in spirit. I think peace will be a long time coming. But our faith teaches us that we must always keep on hoping we shall enjoy it one day. Modern society is racked with the sorrows of human passions and is moving away from any idea of love and peace." He repeatedly wrote and advocated the following: "When all accept Christ's voice and teaching, we will be able to say we are all equal, and every difference between human beings will be annulled."
1: The family's hopes were that Pier Giorgio would be his father's successor, but that was not to come to pass. From an early age, Pier Giorgio showed a love and deep interest in church and the Catholic faith. Our young blessed would not inherit his deep love for our Lord and for his poor little lambs from his parents. Now, they were good people, the Frassatis, well-bred and talented, but everything had a place in their lives, and church and their Catholic faith was just not anywhere near the top priority. This would cause them to miss out on the great treasure God sent them to grace their lives and give them a ticket to heaven. In looking at their lives and how much they never got to experience through their blessed child, we feel a great sadness for them. When his funeral cortege went down the streets of Turin, they were shocked to see the crowds of people following his casket. It was as if they were saying to themselves, "Who was this boy?"
0: As a young boy, Pier Giorgio lost his heart to Mother Church. He would stare at the parish church of La Crocetta across the street, which he could see from his bedroom window. He yearned to serve as an altar boy on the altar of that beautiful sanctuary. As soon as the doors of the church opened, it was not uncommon to see Pier Giorgio running across to the church to serve. At an early age, Pier Giorgio joined the Marian Sodality and the Apostleship of Prayer. He became enamored with the Order of St. Dominic and went often to the Church of St. Dominic, a short distance from his home. Pier Giorgio took his final vows as a Third Order Dominican in that church.
1: He was very focused all his life. Pier Giorgio became aware of poverty when he was 11 years old. He saw the sufferings of the poor and the need for social reform in everything and everyone he met. A woman came to his home with a young boy who was not wearing shoes. Pier Giorgio quickly took off his own shoes and gave them to the child. Then he closed the door so no one could see what he had done. He knew he would have been in trouble if anyone had found out. He also had a habit of saving whatever money he had to give it to the poor. He would run home for dinner rather than take the streetcar so that he could save that money and give it to the poor. Because he did not want to upset his parents, he ran to his room to change his perspiration-soaked shirt and replace it with a clean, dry one. Not knowing what he had done, they attributed his tardiness to a lack of consideration for his family.
0: He was a real penny pincher. He started to save, depriving himself of even the little pleasures most children cherish. One of his uncles gave Pier Giorgio a small gift of money. When the boy overheard his nurse complaining of not having enough money for her many children, he emptied his bank of all he had been saving and placed his last lira into her hands. When Pier Giorgio was going to graduate, his father gave him the choice of a new car or a sum of money to equal the cost of the car. Pier Giorgio took the money, with which he provided a room for an elderly woman who had been evicted from her apartment. He paid for

0: bed for a consumptive invalid, and provided support for three children of a sick and grieving widow.
1: He saved whatever he could, which he thought could help the poor in any way. He would collect the silver paper from cigarette packs, stamps, anything he could think of. Once at the seashore on vacation, he said to his grandmother, "We should grow flowers at El Lacio and sell them in Turin for the poor." Everything he saw was a means of getting something for the poor. He developed a system of writing down in a notebook the names and addresses of poor people and their needs so that he could go to them when he could help them.
0: Pier Giorgio was a free soul. He was very compassionate. Most people did not understand him, least of all his parents, and even his sister, not then, not until later, after his death. He was constantly in prayer, which many thought was not a manly thing to do. In religion class, he was the only one interested in what the priest was teaching. That was all right for the priest, but his fellow students thought there was something strange about his interest in religion. The incident we spoke of earlier, where his father saw him praying the rosary and complained to a priest, was typical not only of his father's attitude of him towards him, but many others.
1: He feared his mother's disapproval. A perfect example of her strange attitude towards religion was her problem with Pier Giorgio's praying. Signora Frassati had a priest friend of hers come to the house and try to talk Pier Giorgio out of praying so much. I know it sounds ridiculous that a priest would agree to stop a boy from praying, but this priest did. He asked Pier Giorgio why he prayed so much. He said it upset his mother, who would get up in the night and hear him praying. Pier Giorgio countered with, "But I have so many prayers to say." What we believe he was saying to the priest was that there were so many intentions for which he was praying that it took a long time. The priest asked him if someone had ordered him to do this. He replied, "No, I just have to."
0: Pier Giorgio reacted to the priest's admonition by speaking less at home and becoming more and more involved in various sodalities and societies at the Jesuit school. There, Pier Giorgio could pray undisturbed. He joined the Sodality of Mary and prayed using the rosary, his consolation and his weapon. At home, there was no one who understood him or could help him. The Lord uppermost in his mind and heart, before he entered the dining room, he would make the sign of the cross. When he came into the dining room, apologizing for being tardy, his mother, not knowing he was late because he gave away his last lira to someone in need, responded by berating him, saying he had no problem remembering the time of the Mass, but not that of mealtime. His room was like a foreign city to the family, a place where he could study undisturbed. Little did they know, Sister Angelica, a local nun, peeking in his room, caught him enveloped in a vision of God.
1: Outside the house, he was respected and admired. Inside the house, everyone wished he would act differently. They wanted him to make an attempt to become more a part of the world that was evolving around him. Which part were they talking about? As the members of his family wanted him to become involved in what was going in the country after the war, he decided, without telling them, that he would become a member of the St. Vincent de Paul Society, which was heavily involved with helping the poor, especially at this time when a very unpopular war was ending, and many didn't know where they would live or how they would survive. This was the beginning of his full-time efforts among the poor. He would build this apostolate for the next 7 years until the day he died. He developed the habit of meeting with the members of his St. Vincent de Paul Society at the Church of La Consolata under the clock, where they would set up schedules and appointments to help the poor. It became known as the meeting place. He has in his notes, 6 o'clock, by the Consolata clock. This referred to the time and place where Pier Giorgio would begin his pilgrimage to the poor.
0: Pier Giorgio never considered his father's wealth his own. Rather, he broke the unspoken rule of never being in debt as he begged and borrowed lire from whoever he could get to loan money to him. He would give those in need his last lire. Speaking about the poor, he said he saw a special light surrounding the poor and unfortunate, a light those who have no need do not have. He explained that to an associate when trying to explain his love and ardent desire to help those who were in need and were not able to help themselves. There were times when he borrowed a little from his father and from his mother, but he was sure to keep a strict accounting of all he borrowed.
1: Pier Giorgio was struck down viciously by polio. It struck him immediately, swiftly, and deadly. The doctors claimed he probably caught the germs from the poor he was serving. Within 1 week, this strong, healthy servant of God was reduced to a helpless cripple, unable to talk, walk, or move his body. During his last week, he made up excuses for what might be happening to him, not knowing his end was so near. His family, so involved with the inevitable death of his grandmother, which was upon them,
0: he was grieving over his grandmother and very sympathetic with his mother and what this was costing her. I don't believe he let on to everyone how terribly ill he was. Actually, nobody even thought that there could be anything seriously wrong with Pier Giorgio. Remember, he was young, 24 years old. He was strong. He was athletic.
1: It appeared his grandmother had saved her last moments for Pier Giorgio. With her eyes half closed, there was a silent dialogue between them, as if she knew he would be with her soon and eternally. Their eyes were locked in a last embrace. It only took an instant. The unsaid, said with the silence of the spirit in charge, his grandmother returned to silently await her death as her loving grandson left to face his own pain alone.
0: His mother had not given Pier Giorgio much attention. She was exhausted from her vigil with her own mother who had just died. The plan was to take her body to her family's crypt in Pallone, where she would be interred. The whole family was to go. The Lord worked through Pier Giorgio's mother's sister, Elena, who volunteered to go to Pallone in her place so Pier Giorgio's mother could rest. She agreed. It was during that time when the rest of the family left for Pallone that she turned her attention to her son and realized that he was dying before her eyes.
1: Father Formica, who knew Pier Giorgio well, came to administer the last rites of the church. He could not believe he was doing this. It seemed impossible. Even Pier Giorgio's mother thought that when the priest came, her son would wake up. She said to him, "Pier Giorgio, it's the holy oil," but he did not respond. He just gazed intensely at something in front of him. The priest blessed him and said to him, "Giorgio, your soul is beautiful. Jesus wants you with himself. Jesus loves you."
0: He never let anything stand in the way of his serving his poor and forgotten friends. His death would open a heretofore unknown page in his life, one the family knew nothing about, as the thousands upon thousands of poor assembled at the Frassati's front door to have one last look at their Italian Robin Hood. They were not only benefactors of his acts of charity, Pier Giorgio had made them feel as if they were his dearest friends, family, which they were.
1: When the Frassati's opened the door to begin the procession with the still body of their son to the church of La Crocetta, they were shocked to see the crush of people lining the streets to pay homage to Pier Giorgio. The long lines never seemed to end. Who were these people? Not only would the family have those questions answered, they would discover who their son and brother was, how his heart beat, how his soul soared up to the heavens when he was able to help those less fortunate than he. Pier Giorgio held up Christ's mirror to those whom society had forgotten or tried to put out of their minds and hearts. He showed them how Jesus saw them. He gave them hope, promise, vision of how life could be. He called them beautiful, precious, unique, special stars in God's heavenly promise. He won their hearts, and now he was leaving them, never to speak to them again, to encourage

0: them again, to affirm them again. They waited online to say one last sorrowful Dio te benedica, God bless you, as they unashamedly wept.
1: Saints beget saints. How many times we have written that phrase? How many times we have spoken those words as we have brought you the lives of the saints? Show me a saint, and I will show you a saint maker, someone who had an influence on him. At the beatification of Pier Giorgio in 1990, we hear the words come alive through another future saint to be, Pope John Paul II. We here extolled a young man who was the personification of the Beatitudes. At a time when civilization was plummeting to its own destruction, when man would stoop to the lowest degradation and infamy, a star flashed across the sky. Jesus, keeping his promise, he would not leave us and would be with us to the end of the world.
0: And so, over 100 years have passed since Blessed Pier Giorgio first saw the light of day, and this light had to travel from Italy to Poland, back to Italy, for it to cut through the darkness of man's unloving souls. But travel it did, and touch the hearts of man it has. This is the story of a young man who would not remain dead. As we read in Holy Scripture, the virtuous man, though he die before his time, will find rest. He has sought to please God, so God has loved him. Coming to perfection in so short a while, he achieved long life, his soul pleasing to the Lord.
1: Pier Giorgio's words will not be stilled. They are crossing continents, tugging at men's hearts to be more, to care more, to love more. He said, to live without faith, without a patrimony to defend, without a steady struggle for truth, that is not living but existing. When all accept Christ's voice and teaching, we will be able to say we are equal, and every difference between human beings will be annulled.
0: The Lord desires this story of a truly holy soldier for Christ be told to the world. As the Bible states, you cannot hide a light under a bushel basket. The light will stream out and spread and spread. So here we are, almost a century has passed before we discover a true man from La Mancha, a superhero, hero, a role model. The battle is on between God and the enemy, and as always, the Lord picks the most unlikely people from the most unlikely situations and environments to bring change to the world. The Beatitudes have come alive. His words, verso l'alto, always upward, ring forth over the continents and will live on, touching all, helping all.
1: Pier Giorgio's story is ageless and timeless. Pier Giorgio, even now, is calling us to love our neighbors as Jesus loves them and us. Pier Giorgio will not be silenced. If you stop and listen, you can hear him even now. We love you. God bless you.
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2: Why do we need to pray? Well, the Catholic faith is all about communion with God. And prayer is the form that our communion with God takes. If we're not praying, we're not in communion with God. But we can get in communion with God really quickly by prayer. It's the easiest, quickest, and only route to connect to our Creator. And that's what we're made for.

0: That's why we need to pray.
1: This is Father Donald Haggerty. In the name of the Father, and of the Son, and of the Holy Spirit. Amen. We pray for an end to the horror of abortion throughout the world. We pray that greater conviction of the sanctity of human life from the moment of conception to the end of life may increase in this world, that God as creator may be more honored and respected, that the reality of God creating the soul from the moment of conception may be more realized by all people, and that we pray that this satanic evil may be overcome by our prayer, by our sacrifice, by all that we can do to one day to see an end to this throughout the world. In the name of the Father, and of the Son, and of the Holy Spirit. Amen.
2: 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Your question is, what is purgatory in 1 minute?
3: You know, this question comes up a lot in November because we celebrate the commemoration of All Souls. After we die, sometimes not all our earthly attachments or our penances that we've done in life have been completed. So purgatory is a state. It ends with the end of the world. There's no time in there that we go, sort of like to purify, to cleanse. It's a time to get ready to enter into heaven. But if you enter purgatory, you're eventually going to be going into heaven. It's a sure deal there. Purgatory can also be done here on earth are those people who unite their sufferings and sacrifices and their tragedies and with the Lord on the cross, and they're in that mind and state of offering, like St. Teresa the Flower did that.
2: All right, you did it. 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
6: Family, a prayer that we pray together is a powerful prayer. 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Today we pray for the Church in the Americas. Almighty God and Father, we thank you for the Christian faith of the Americas. Our Lady of Guadalupe is at the center of North and South America, and we place ourselves under her patronage. Let the Christian faith flourish in these countries and states. Protect us from those who wish to remove you from our government, our schools, and our lives. 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Amen.
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Let us pray. As we receive this heavenly sacrament, we beseech, O Lord, your mercy, that we who rejoice in commemorating the Blessed Virgin Mary,

0: Prayer for vocations. God our Father, who wills that all men be saved and come to the knowledge of your truth, we beg you to send laborers into your harvest and grant them grace to speak your word with all boldness, so that your word may spread and be glorified, and all nations may know you, the only God, and him whom you have sent, Jesus Christ, your Son, our Lord. Amen. Our Lady, Queen of the Americas, Mary, Mother of the Franciscan Missionaries of the Eternal Word, pray for us.
1: The Angelus.
2: In the name of the Father, and the Son, and the Holy Ghost. Amen. The angel of the Lord declared unto Mary, Hail Mary, full of grace, the Lord is with thee. Blessed art thou among women, and blessed is the fruit of thy womb, Jesus.
3: Holy Mary, Mother of God, pray for us sinners, now and at the hour of our death.
2: Behold the handmaid of the Lord.
3: Be it done unto me according to thy word.
2: Hail Mary, full of grace, the Lord is with thee. Blessed art thou among women, and blessed is the fruit of thy womb, Jesus.
3: Holy Mary, Mother of God, pray for us sinners, now and at the hour of our death. Amen.
2: And the Word was made flesh.
3: And dwelt
2: among
3: us.
2: Hail Mary, full of grace, the Lord is with thee. Blessed art thou among women, and blessed is the fruit of thy womb, Jesus. Pray for us, Holy Mother of God,
3: that we may be made worthy of the promises of Christ.
2: Let us pray.

0: strengthening people's relationship with Jesus Christ, the eternal Word. 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
1: I think that for many of our priests, he serves as an example of going out to the people, not waiting for people to come to him, but for going out to the people and really just emptying himself in a total way, in a radical way.
2: He was a humble man, very humble. When he was asked to be bishop, he wrote to the Pope and said, "I don't want it."
3: So the cross, he feels, is not something we just get rid of as soon as we feel a pain. We have to try our best to live with it and to find the path to God through our cross, just as Jesus himself had to do.
4: He has all the qualities that a priest should have, and he was very Christ-like, you know, forgiving, compassionate, loving, sense of humor.
5: He talked about the holiness of ordinary people and how, no matter whether they were doctors or bakers or candlestick makers, it was a closeness to their God was within reach of all of them.
6: From miracle workers to martyrs, to those ordinary people living extraordinary lives of heroic virtue, these are the people that make us wonder if someday they might be saints.

0: Francis Xavier Silos was born in Füssen in the Kingdom of Bavaria on July 11, 1819, one of 12 children born to Meng and Franziska Silos.
1: Francis inherited his father's jolly spirit and love for the outdoors and singing. Though Meng was a skilled weaver and had a small farm to provide for the basics, he could not afford to send Francis to secondary school. But with a scholarship from the town to cover tuition and incidentals, plus the help of the parish priest in arranging for his room and board, Francis was able to continue his education in Augsburg, about 40 miles away. One family provided a bed and roof for the night, while other families gave the young student meal days, a place at their table for the main midday meal. His parents also sent him a small allowance every week, but he gave his money away to the other poorer students without asking for repayment. On his vacations from school, he took long walking trips through the countryside shrines and minor pilgrimage churches. When he was 16, he walked 15 hours to the Benedictine monastery at Einsiedeln and asked to be admitted. The monks rejected him. He came home dejected, but didn't ultimately change his intention to be a priest. He went on scholarship to the University of Munich and studied philosophy and later theology and learned dancing and fencing and violin. But still, he had not entered the seminary. In a dream one night, he saw himself as a priest at the altar and saw a beautiful woman he took to be a vision of the Virgin Mary. He interpreted it as a sign that he had to be a missionary.
0: After visiting the Redemptress in Altötting, he decided to enter the congregation, asking to work as a missionary in the United States.
1: Only Francis's father had known of his son's intention to become a priest in the United States. On one of their walking trips, Francis had confided to Meng Silos his desire to be a missionary. Meng gave his blessing. It came as no surprise to Meng that his son had decided to become a priest.
2: They were close, and I have a hunch that it was a lot of his father's spirituality that he picked up on.
1: As father and son said goodbye, Meng silently pointed to the sky. Francis understood the message. They would see each other again in heaven. In November, Francis received his acceptance letter from the Redemptorists. Like his patron saint, he did not make a final visit home before leaving for the missions. Instead, he spent the months before his journey in America with the Redemptorists in Altötting. He broke the news and said farewell to his family by letter.
0: Having expressed a desire for the priesthood since childhood, he entered the Diocesan Seminary on September 19, 1842.
1: He arrived in New York on April 20, 1843, and a year later, after having completed his novitiate and theological studies, Silos was ordained a priest at the Redemptorist Church of St. James in Baltimore, Maryland. He spent his first 8 months as a priest right there at St. James. Released from the novitiate and seminary studies into the world of parish work, he encountered the differences between his Bavarian homeland and his American mission land, the quote, bedbugs, insects, language, and so many things more were his chief annoyances. He would never preach easily in English.
0: After being ordained, Father Silos worked for 9 years in the parish of St. Philomena in Pittsburgh, Pennsylvania, first as a curate to St. John Neumann, who was the superior of the Redemptorist community.
1: The future bishop and saint became a true guide to Father Silos in the midst of his demanding priestly duties. In Pittsburgh, the Redemptorists had in their charge not only the main urban parish, but also churches and outposts for 100 miles around. The newly ordained priest took his masses and preaching near and far, along with his confessions, visits to the sick, and catechism classes.
2: He must have had just such an attractive and convincing way of really encouraging the people to basic gospel values of loving one another and helping one another into the halls of heaven.
1: Father Silos had made a reputation for himself as a homilist. He had a knack for explaining the faith in simple terms applicable to his audience, and his style was engaging, even entertaining. His homilies could be one-man shows where the characters from the gospel quipped back and forth before he summarized the lessons of the day's reading. He usually ended with a heartfelt call for all to bring themselves to the mercy of God.
3: He was able to preach in such a way that showed the compassion of Christ, and that showed that he had an understanding of humanity and an understanding of humanity's call to holiness, but also our frailty

0: In 1860, Father Silos was proposed as a candidate for the office of Bishop of Pittsburgh, having been excused from this responsibility by Pope Pius IX. For the next 3 years, he dedicated himself to the life of an itinerant missionary preacher with a group of other Redemptorists in English and German.
1: The life of a priest in America at that time could be genuine sacrifice of body and soul, especially in a time of widespread anti-Catholicism. Father Silos had rocks pelted at him in the street, was beaten during a sick call, and was almost thrown overboard on a ferry when he knelt out of respect for the Blessed Sacrament he was carrying. Father Silos taught some of the seminary classes and set the rhythm of life at the seminary. To prayer and study, he added walking trips and recreation in the summer. The number of seminarians doubled.
2: I think his formal classes were formal. You know, he sat down and gave them instruction in a particular virtue or a particular thing that is necessary for the religious life. But I think that the real message that came across is that this good man showed me how to be good.
3: He didn't get angry, and he sometimes turned a trick around on them. You know, he was just very accepting of it. He loved his students, you know, and he had a great sense of humor, and humor is what you need when you're a teacher.
1: After his time as prefect of the seminary, Father Silos landed in his favorite assignment of his priesthood, leader of a mission band. "I love the mission more than anything else," he wrote to his sister. "It is properly the work of the vineyard of the Lord."
4: He could enjoy the things of earth, and he connected them with the things of eternity. He could see the handiwork of God. He could see the miracle of creation, the miracle of new life, spiritual life or physical life, and he could relate that to the ultimate destiny that we believe we have.
1: A 19th century Redemptorist mission was the tent revival of Catholicism, working in groups as small as two or as large as six. Redemptorists crisscrossed the United States from the East Coast to the Great Plains, taking parishes by storm and preaching, teaching, and hearing confessions for a week or so. They could spend up to 12 hours a day in the confessional.
5: He had a very special place in his heart for the poor, and he recognized spiritual poverty, but also physical poverty. And sometimes I think the spiritual poverty was the way in which he heard confessions, and his incredible ability to show compassion, to show the mercy of Christ, to truly be an apostle of mercy.
1: No one was rushed out of the confessional. Father Silos sincerely wanted to hear the penitent's life story and see how he could best advise him. When visiting the sick, he took time for a friendly visit with the patient. He was known to sleep in his clothes near the door to more quickly answer the inevitable nighttime sick calls. His most famous sick call was the night he was asked to come to minister to a dying prostitute. He didn't hesitate, even though he knew it would make the papers. He became known for his care of the less fortunate. He kept vigil at the bed of a sick child so the mother could rest, and did a pile of laundry for another poor woman sick in bed. He gave his gloves away to a poor man he passed on the street.
0: After a year as curate of St. Mary's Parish in Detroit, Michigan, Father Silos was assigned in 1866 as the pastor of the Church of St. Mary of the Assumption in New Orleans.
5: Just admire him for being able to truly walk the streets of New Orleans, and he didn't wait for the sick or the poor to come to him. He went to them, and he found them. And I often wonder, as I drive in this neighborhood, these are the streets that he walked. These are the people that he sought in order to bring them Christ's message of hope.
2: He had a lasting impact because people loved him, okay? He came down here even when people didn't necessarily want to come down to this region because it was too swampy.
1: With its hot, humid climate that was perfect for breeding infectious diseases, its pockets of poverty, and the influx of people through its port, New Orleans had a reputation as a dangerous place. Father Silos calmly foresaw that here his life would end. "I will be there 1 year, and then I will die of yellow fever.

0: ever he told a school sister of Notre Dame on a journey to his last parish. This is exactly what happened. For 1 year, he continued as he always had, humble, especially kind to the poor and sick, consoling sinners in confession, encouraging Catholics from the pulpit, and available to everyone, until the yellow fever epidemic struck in 1867. Exhausted from visiting and caring for victims of yellow fever, he contracted the disease himself. After several weeks, Father Francis Xavier Silos died on October 4th, 1867, at the age of 48 years old.
1: Well, just his very death showed his love for people, because he was, you know, yellow fever, and he was praying with someone with yellow fever, risking his own life.
2: Just the devotion to him and what he means to the city is overwhelming, the people who do know about him.
0: There are four steps in the canonization process. When the cause has been recognized by Rome, the candidate is termed a servant of God. Next, when their life of heroic virtue has been formally established, they are declared venerable. When the first miracle is found, blessed, and a second miracle, they are named a saint. The Positio is an academic position paper which, through the collection of personal testimonies and documentation, presents the case for the canonization of the candidate. In 1999, the Positio was submitted to the Congregation for the Causes of Saints. Pope John Paul II authorized the Congregation for the Causes of Saints to promulgate a decree verifying the heroic, virtuous life of Father Francis Xavier Silos, thus naming him venerable. In order for him to move on to the next step of blessed, Rome would need to validate one miracle worked through the intercession of Father Silos. The medical healing through the intercession of one potential saint must be instantaneous, complete, and lasting. And perhaps most difficult of all, there can be no medical treatment that relates to the cure. Father Gilbert Enderle is the vice postulator for the canonization cause of Father Silos and seeks to identify potential miracles worked through the future saint's intercession.
3: It's a long process, but first of all, we have to do the research using all the medical data that we can. Then it goes to what I call a quasi-court trial, and that's all handled at the local level. All of the witnesses are called and they're cross-examined by various experts. So once that's passed at the local level here in New Orleans, then it has to be all looked at in Rome and another complete court trial between different authorities. At the New Orleans level, it's church authorities and medical authorities and canon law authorities, and it's very serious business.
0: Angela Boudreau's recovery from terminal liver cancer in 1966 was the miracle that helped beatify Father Silos and put him one step away from sainthood. As a mother with four young children, Angela was told she had 2 weeks to live and was discharged home. When she was still alive 1 month later, having prayed at Silos' grave on her way home from the hospital and having received a blessing with his mission cross, doctors were astounded. Angela made a complete recovery.
3: It was something that they never expected her to live through. They expected her to die.
1: My mother prayed to Blessed Silos, and so her brother, my uncle, Monsignor Pochet, was a pastor of the parish that Angela Boudreau was in. Angela Boudreau was the first miracle. She was cured of cancer. The doctors had lost hope, and they went to do surgery, and there was nothing, no cancer.
0: A few years later, gallbladder surgery revealed only minor scars on her liver. Additional tests in 1999, as part of the beatification process, confirmed the lasting nature of her cure.
3: It went through her near-death experience, from which there was the miracle that brought him to being declared blessed.
0: In October of 1999, the Medical Commission for the Congregation from the Causes of Saints approved the miracle, which was then reviewed by cardinals in Rome to ensure that a clear case of intercession could be established. On April 9th in the year 2000, Francis Xavier Silos was beatified in Rome by Pope John Paul II. And now the search for a new medical miracle is on. In order for Blessed Silos to be declared a saint, the cause must identify and Rome must verify a new healing through his singular intercession. At the Silo Shrine, there have been numerous miracles.

0: miracles, blessings, and favors that have been claimed. Healings from cancer, successful surgeries, reunion of loved ones, people coming back to the faith, people finding work. They've all been attributed to the intercession of Blessed Francis Xavier Silos.
1: I think they come seeking prayer, peace, and definitely a lot of people who say, I'm believing for a miracle. There's many cases where people come in proxy and they're praying for someone else, and that is always praying for a miracle, praying for their healing.
2: But there are people who have been very sick, very much in need, who have asked to touch the cross and to have it close to them in order to have his spiritual effects closer to their own heart.
0: In 2019, a potentially miraculous event occurred at the birth of a boy named Carson Coyle.
3: When I found out I was having a son after having two miscarriages, it was the best day of my life. When my water broke on Mardi Gras Day morning, I could not believe it. I was in complete shock.
4: You know, Mardi Gras is a huge holiday, especially in New Orleans. And I know that people love their parades. So you have the people that are camping out for the night before. Roads are closed off.
3: When we got to the hospital, everything was great. They confirmed that my water had broke. I was in active labor.
4: I was in a good mood. My wife was feeling good. It was, you know, we knew it wasn't going to be a quick process, but everything seemed to be going fine.
3: Things started to turn around about halfway through the delivery. I think that his heart rate and my heart rate kind of became a little atypical, and he also got stuck in the canal.
4: They, you know, just presented us with the idea that, you know, we need to use the vacuum to assist with getting him out, because at this point a C-section was, you know, too far past.
3: So at that point, I still thought everything would be okay using the vacuum. However, when he was delivered, that surely changed. You know, he was not okay.
4: You could see his color was not there. He was lifeless. You expect to hear something from a child after they're born, and we heard nothing. So then he was immediately intubated in the room there and then taken away with NICU. Michelle had said towards the end, where we knew something was kind of going awry because we had a lot more bodies come into the room. And I'll never forget Michelle's initial reaction was, I don't hear anything. Is my baby okay?
3: At birth, Carson looked completely blue, completely purple, very, very limp, lethargic in nature, really not much movement. He was still not crying, and he was immediately taken out of the hospital room. At that moment, I really just did not know what to expect, and I was very, very terrified. When the doctor came in, she told us that Carson was gonna either have severe cerebral palsy or have mental retardation. And in that moment, I just could not believe what I was hearing, because no mom ever thinks that's gonna be the outcome of, as we had said, a typical delivery and a typical pregnancy.
4: Waiting anxiously for any medical professional to come in with any sort of update on the well-being of your child, and you're told two of these potentially awful outcomes, it was honestly, I almost feel like I kind of blacked out for a second.
3: The expectation for Carson's health was that he was not going to make it through the night. So it was that was probably the worst moment of my life thus far. We have a very close family friend, Miss Rose Christina, who contacted the Silos Shrine for us. And she asked if that was okay that the representative came and did a blessing over Carson. And of course, I immediately said yes. Anything and everything that we can do to possibly help Carson's outcome, I was obviously on board with.
5: Ultimately, around the time of Father Silos being beatified in 2000, and a few years even before that, the idea of going to the hospitals with the crucifix, the so-called missionary crucifix that every Redemptorist priest carries with him, was brought to the hospitals. So late in the afternoon of March 6th into the early evening hour, I got a phone call, and I could tell from the voice of the lady on the phone that this was really a serious, serious case that she was calling about. She told me that a little boy had just been born, and she said it was truly a dire, literally a life and death situation.
4: When Judge Waldron had arrived, it was a super gloomy day, and he had just come to the door, and my wife and I are obviously physically exhausted from the previous night.

0: and we're just so drained from emotions and the unknown. And then Judge Waldron had come in, first time meeting him.
1: It was there that I stood over him with the crucifix. I could feel in the room the concern of the family. I could see it, you know, in their eyes. It was a very, very emotional moment.
0: And he had just simply asked if he could come in and pray with us. And he put us at peace, and then he had prayed with us, and then he had blessed Carson with the crucifix.
2: I remember him, you know, putting Father Stilo's relic on top of Carson and saying a prayer. It was very short, and then he left. And, you know, we obviously said thank you so much for coming. After he had blessed him with the relic, each day Carson got a little better. We did the next panel of blood work, and the blood work came back a little bit better. Then less and less oxygen had to be provided to Carson. Like, he was intubated, then he had nasal oxygen, then open air. The medical staff could not believe that he was getting better at the rate he was improving at. And they were shocked and said how wonderful and how fantastic this outcome was, and that they never expected that outcome. When the doctors told us that things were gonna be okay and he would actually survive, most likely, my husband and I were just thrilled.
1: His father called me. He called to thank me, but also to give me an update that something miraculous had happened, and that they had every reason to believe not only that little Carson would live, and that he would live to be a normal, healthy little boy.
2: Carson is doing fantastic now. He is completely healthy, completely happy. All of his developmental milestones are where he should be. He's talking, he's using 3 to 5 word sentences to tell us what to do all the time. I absolutely believe in miracles. I do feel that if Judge Waldron would not have come and prayed over Carson with Father Stilos' relic, my son would not be how he is today. This has helped my faith in many ways, but this makes me believe that, wow, there is a God up there. There is Father Stilos. Without those people, we wouldn't have a miracle. Father Stilos is a huge, huge person in our life.
0: We're forever grateful to him. His situation is just the only experience you need to actually have true belief that miracles do happen and that the power of prayer can change any situation.
3: There are people and volunteers spent hours of their free time and hours of just ministering to people and doing outreach at hospitals.
4: Someday, if a second miracle is validated by Rome, Father Francis Xavier Stilos may go down as one of the great saints in the history of the United States.
5: Though Francis Xavier Stilos was in New Orleans a very short period of time, he's claimed as one of our own. And so for him to be named a saint would be a tremendous gift and blessing from God to the people of this archdiocese.
6: I have no doubt that he's a saint. It's just a matter of the timing.
7: I do think he is a saint. He may not be officially canonized a saint, but he is absolutely a saint. It will be just a celebration like you've never seen, because we are known for partying. And if you would have seen our Super Bowl celebration, I think it may be even bigger, would be even bigger than that.
8: But just the devotion that so many people, especially down here in New Orleans, have toward Blessed Stilos, they will be very pleased. They constantly say, I'm anxious for the canonization to take place. I think it'll be even more of a place of refuge for people.
4: This has been They Might Be Saints. I'm Michael O'Neill.

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1: First of all, I'd like to say I love you guys' show. Specifically, it was a huge help for me when I was becoming Catholic, just getting my questions answered. I love what you guys do.
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7: We're on a mission to explore the home of perhaps the greatest modern miracle-working saint, Padre Pio, in Italy's San Giovanni Rotondo. Renowned for a myriad of mystical gifts, healing the sick, bilocation, and most famously the stigmata, the wounds of Christ, which he bore for 50 years, Padre Pio has inspired millions upon millions of pilgrims to visit this place of the supernatural, and walk in the very footsteps of a man whose fame of sanctity has reached almost mythical proportions. My name is Michael O'Neill. I'm the Miracle Hunter. I research and investigate the supernatural, traveling the world to take a deeper look at how miraculous events have had a transformative effect on world history, inspiring some of Catholicism's most famous devotions and most magnificent churches. From miraculous images of the Virgin Mary and the inexplicably incorruptible bodies of great saints, to the miracles of the Eucharist and those who bear the wounds of Christ, journey with me around the globe to see the wonders that have inspired the fascination and faith of believers for centuries. We fly into Rome, but we must travel on the ground 4 hours east through the beautiful Italian countryside to reach San Giovanni Rotondo on the southeastern edge of this great nation. At the foot of Mount Calvo on the Gargano Promontory, which is the round peninsula that sticks out like a tag at the ankle of the Italian boot, sits the small town of San Giovanni Rotondo in the province of Foggia and the region of Apulia. From a height on a clear day, you can just glimpse the Adriatic off in the distance. Today, it is one of the most visited cities in Italy, but its fame is only recent, the afterglow of the life of the Capuchin priest known around the world as Padre Pio. Annually, some 80,000 people come pilgrimage to the city to honor this modern saint in the hope of receiving an infusion of grace, maybe even a miracle. Many others come to La Casa Sollievo della Sofferenza, that is, the home for the relief of suffering, one of Italy's most well-respected research hospitals and the project that Padre Pio considered his greatest work on earth. As a city, the origins of San Giovanni Rotondo go back to the Roman Empire, though archaeologists believe there was an ancient settlement in the area long before then. By the 3rd or 4th century, a Roman city had been established there, dedicated to the god Janus, the god of the two faces. When Christianity reached there, its inhabitants rededicated their city to St. John the Baptist. The church that is the city's namesake for its rotund shape was a 7th century baptistery. Archaeologists believe it may have been the site of a Roman temple. As time moved along, so did San Giovanni Rotondo, finding its place in medieval society. In the 13th century, the Emperor Frederick II of Swabia fortified it with a wall and towers, part of which is still visible today, closing the old medieval town with its narrow streets and even tighter alleys. Many pilgrims must have passed through here over the centuries, as it sits on the road that leads to the Cave of St. Michael, 20 kilometers away, long considered one of the holiest sites in Italy. When Padre Pio arrived by bus in 1916, life in San Giovanni Rotondo was in some ways closer to life in the Middle Ages than to modern standards of living. The narrow streets with their uneven stones and tight row houses charm us today with their antique quaintness. When Padre Pio walked through town to reach the Capuchin Monastery, San Giovanni Rotondo was a relatively poor, rural backwater. Even now, the nearest real city is a 40-minute car drive away. But at the beginning of the 20th century, most people in San Giovanni Rotondo traveled by horse and buggy. Civilization as we know it would have seemed much further away. Most of the town's residents were farmers, hired labor for the large landowners who owned the majority of arable land around the city. Animals roamed the streets. The comforts of modernity had not yet arrived to San Giovanni Rotondo, let alone throngs of tourists and pilgrims and a world-class medical facility that today surround these medieval streets. All of that would come thanks to the holy, miracle-working Capuchin who joined the community at the Monastery of Our Lady of Grace in the middle of the First World War. The people of San Giovanni Rotondo built the convent of Our Lady of Grace for the Capuchins in 1540. The first known saint to stay here was St. Camillus de Lillis, founder of the Camillian monks dedicated to the care of the sick. In 1557, before his conversion that set him on the path to sainthood, he passed through the town and stayed at the convent as a guest of the Capuchins. At age 29, Padre Pio arrived at San Giovanni Rotondo. He was at an interesting moment in his life. He had been a priest for 7 years and a Capuchin for almost half his life. His reputation for holiness was already starting to form, and stories of the power of his intercessory prayer were also circulating. He was also already giving spiritual direction to several people, the first of his spiritual children. Coming to San Giovanni Rotondo marked a return to community life with his fellow Capuchins. Because of his mysterious illnesses, he had actually spent most of his religious life living with his family in Petrelcina. The story goes that when he arrived at the monastery, his superior told him, "Write to your mother and tell her to send your belongings, because dead or alive, you're staying." This is where God had destined him to develop his work as a confessor, spiritual director, victim soul, and hospital builder. Although there were already hints of his special vocation, his life at San Giovanni Rotondo unfolded as expected of a Capuchin. The community of friars ran a boys' high school. Padre Pio was assigned to teach. According to his former students, as a teacher, he was not brilliant. His classes were haphazard and his lectures short and superficial, but his students found in him a caring mentor and true guide to God. This was Padre Pio's gift as a priest and a saint. He exercised this gift above all in the convent's chapel. The chapel oozes the Franciscan spirit that Padre Pio lived. At the entrance, we find Mary with St. Francis and St. Michael. A small altar with a statue of St. Francis, Padre Pio celebrated Mass protected by a balustrade to keep the crowds back. A large fresco depicts St. Felix of Cantilice, the first Capuchin saint, a simple lay brother who lived during the 16th century. Like Padre Pio, he was a phenomena of his age, bringing many souls to conversion and working tirelessly for the poor. The martyr St. Ursula is depicted on the ceiling. Here he said the Mass with his renowned devotion that touched so many hearts. Many claim that his face visibly changed, became more Christ-like as he celebrated Mass. Here he heard the innumerable confessions that reconciled souls with God and brought the comfort of forgiveness. Here too, in front of this cross, he received his most extraordinary spiritual gifts, the visible wounds of Christ, the stigmata. He was the only friar at the convent on the morning of September 20th, 1918. As he usually did, he went to the choir to make his thanksgiving after Mass. This morning, he became deeply absorbed in prayer, even more profoundly than usual. In his mind, he saw Christ on the cross and heard the words, "I unite you with my passion." When Padre Pio regained his senses, he found his hands dripping with blood. There are a few times in a person's life where you can divide it up and talk about before this happened and after this happened. For Padre Pio and San Giovanni Rotondo in general, this clearly was one of those moments where nothing after would ever be the same. Padre Pio and his fellow friars tried to keep the supernatural grace quiet, but it wasn't long before word got out. First, it was word of mouth spread by his close disciples, but in the spring, media reports of the stigmata started and claimed miracles through his intercession followed. By summer, Padre Pio was international news. In a society where, on the one hand, being ever more skeptical and secular, and on the other, disillusioned and wounded by the senselessness of the First World War and the ravages of the Spanish flu epidemic, the story of the priest imprinted with the wounds of Christ hit a nerve. The crowds started to come. Men were known to wait in San Giovanni Rotondo for as long as 2 weeks just to have Padre Pio hear their confessions. As there were no hotels yet, they slept in the fields around the city. The age of peace and quiet in the remote mountains had now come to an end. Peasants, physicians, journalists, the pious, the curious, the sick came crowding in to touch, to see, to talk to the reputed saint. Those who couldn't come in person flooded the convent with letters. People reached out to Padre Pio both in person and by letter. The claims of healings through his blessings or prayers were numerous and varied. Cures from blindness, lameness, cancer, birth complications. Even a baby that had died while its desperate mother was on her way to see Padre Pio revived under the priest's touch. His prayers were said to have miraculously saved the local almond harvest 1 year during a plague of caterpillars. As word of Padre Pio's miraculous gifts spread, San Giovanni Rotondo became the site of even more miraculous happenings. Padre Pio was known for his ability to bilocate, to somehow be in two places at once. During his lifetime, sightings were reported from Italy to Hawaii, many most likely the result of overactive imaginations. His other gift with people was his ability to read souls and deeply intuit their needs. Many came to him carrying the weight of sin and guilt, sometimes years' worth of them. To Padre Pio, they could unburden themselves more easily. As their life story tumbled out in confession, Padre Pio guided them, inexplicably knowing and reassuring them of the forgiveness of sins they had already confessed, or other moments they still needed to bring to God for forgiveness. He could also tell who were the curious impenitents and spare them no admonitions, reprimands which usually led to their true conversion. The extraordinary peace and grace people experienced with Padre Pio led many thousands of penitents to Santa Maria della Grazia during his lifetime. For Padre Pio, reconciling souls with God was his greatest joy, the reason he spent so many hours in the confessional. Of course, Padre Pio's day didn't end when the last confession was heard and the church closed. In his cell, his sparse room in the friary, he answered letters and corresponded with his spiritual children. This was also the scene of other preternatural incidences in his life. It is here that souls stuck in purgatory appeared to him to ask his prayers. The devil beat him, and from where he bilocated. The sounds that came from his cell often told his brothers about the spiritual battle Padre Pio had chosen to fight. Today, the convent is preserved as Padre Pio knew it, along with artifacts from his life, his vestments and habit, and the volumes of letters sent asking for his intercession or advice. As Padre Pio's fame spread and grew, the Capuchins decided they needed a larger church to accommodate the pilgrims. Construction was started in July 1956, and the church was opened in July 1959. The highlight of the church is the mosaic of Our Lady of Grace. After Padre Pio's beatification in 2002, his image, which you see here, was added to it. This was also the first resting place of Padre Pio's body in the lower level of the church. The Pilgrim Church of St. Padre Pio covers 65,000 square meters. It can accommodate 6,000 people inside and another 10,000 people in the exterior patio, which is an extension of the interior nave. It was constructed entirely with the donations of pilgrims and opened in 2004. It is the work of Italian designer Renzo Piano, who used local wood and stone. The shrine structure is formed by 22 arches coming out of a single pillar. The design was made to speak of welcome and resurrection. Directly under the center pillar rests the body of Padre Pio. The main altar sits where the arches originate. In the churchyard, 12 olive trees represent the 12 apostles, and the fountain, the River Jordan. The tabernacle in the Blessed Sacrament Chapel was carved from a single block of volcanic rock from the Etna volcano in Sicily. Two themes unite in this church: the resurrection and St. Francis's Canticle of the Son, his exaltation of God in creation. These visuals envelop the visitor in a most sacred place of the church, the very crypt where Padre Pio's body is preserved. There are two series of mosaics. One depicts scenes from the life of St. Francis and Padre Pio. Another is a series of biblical scenes that inspired both St. Francis and Padre Pio. The golden glow from the ceiling speaks of resurrection, the hope that Padre Pio inspires. Though he prayed every day for those who had confided their problems and illness to him, whether in person or by letter, he always attributed the outcome to the grace of God, the mercy of the Sacred Heart of Jesus. It was this contact with suffering humanity that so inspired him to build a hospital. Though Padre Pio believed in the power of prayer without reserve, he knew that God also worked to heal the sick through medicine, and that all too often the means of helping suffering were insufficient, especially in isolated San Giovanni Rotondo. The closest hospital was approximately 40 kilometers away in Foggia, and the sick or injured arrived there too late. He had opened a small hospital in the old St. Clair Convent after World War I, but an earthquake destroyed it in 1938. That was when he started thinking bigger. He wanted to create a state-of-the-art hospital right there in San Giovanni Rotondo. He considered it the most important work he would carry out in his entire life. Most people thought he was crazy, that he'd never be able to find the resources nor the interest for a grand medical facility in a remote mountain town, let alone actually build it as he had planned, on the side of a mountain. But as things usually worked with Padre Pio, he accomplished it with prayer, perseverance, and the help of a devoted group of friends. Work on the hospital really got underway after World War II. The war itself brought a blessing in disguise. The United States Army had two bases within a day's drive from San Giovanni Rotondo. When Italian Americans, only a generation or two removed from their old world roots, heard about the living saint of San Giovanni Rotondo, many made their way to the small town to see him for themselves. They would spread the word of the saint and his work back in America, and donations from the United States would become an important resource to build this hospital. In fact, it was the intervention of an American journalist, Barbara Ward, that brought in a large sum of money from the United Nations Reconstruction Fund and allowed the hospital to be completed. It was designed by a local self-taught engineer who built the complex completely with materials from the area right around San Giovanni Rotondo, from the stone to the lime. When it opened in 1954, it had 300 beds. 15 years later, it had 900. During his life, Padre Pio often visited the sick and said Mass at the hospital. He saw in the sick, and especially in the poor sick, the presence of Christ. He wanted the hospital to provide more than just technical treatment. He wanted it to care for and cure both body and soul. And that's why he called it the home for the relief of suffering. He envisioned it as a small city where people with all kinds of needs could be cared for, and those who cared for them could deepen both their professional knowledge and spirituality. This is what has become today. The main hospital today offers 50 clinical specialties and provides tens of thousands of treatments each year between both inpatient and outpatient services. But that is just the beginning. His hospital is referred to as the greatest miracle of Padre Pio, but he'll always be best remembered for the mystery and supernatural phenomena that surrounded him. There were some who doubted the veracity of the claims regarding Padre Pio. Pope Benedict XV had looked on the young Capuchin favorably, but as the hype and crowds around the priest continued to grow, Pius XI remitted the question of Padre Pio's authenticity to the Holy Office. Padre Pio was now under investigation, starting with the stigmata. His character and mental state were also examined. Two periods of restriction were imposed on him, first in the 1920s and 30s, and again in the 1960s. For many years, his

0: Obviously, ministry was limited to private masses, but his patience, obedience, and humility, and the results of the examinations, only further proved the supernatural nature of his stigmata and his overall holiness. In his final years, the stigmata slowly disappeared. He exchanged the pain he had felt in the wounds of Christ for respiratory problems, edema, arthritis, and the frailty of old age. By mid-September 1968, it was clear he was dying. He kept praying the names of Jesus and Mary until he died on September 23rd. Maria was his last word. He had always said that he'd be able to do more good in heaven than on earth. It is this hope that continues to bring crowds of faithful like myself to San Giovanni Rotondo and to the tomb of the beloved Padre Pio.
1: We have another call. Hello?
2: I'm wondering how the television network started and what really brought it into being.
1: That's a long story, but I'll try to tell it to you real quick. In 1973, the Lord began to give me books to write, and as a result of those books, our sisters printed them, and we gave them away, and people began to ask me to give talks. So I did, and I got invited to a channel in Chicago, Illinois, that was a Protestant television network, and I was invited to a talk show. As I walked in the studio, I realized how small it was, and I said, "Wow," to myself. I said, "It doesn't take much to reach the masses, you know." I said, "Lord, I gotta have one of these." I didn't think it was asking too much. But I thought, what would you do with it, you know? But I came home and made a tape. Oh, it was terrible. So I asked a friend of mine, and she said, "Well, why don't you send it to CBN?" She brought it there. They called me in 2 weeks and said, "Mother, we saw your tape and we think it's very good. Can you make 60 of them?" I said, "Oh, sure." You know what it means to make 60 half-hour shows? I didn't. But I thought, well, why not try? So we found a place and I made 60 shows, sent them to them. Was on another series when I saw a synopsis of a movie called The Word, blasphemous movie, depict Jesus as a false prophet. So I noticed that network I was going to air it. So I asked to see the manager. And I said, "Are you going to air this movie?" He said, "Yes." I said, "Are you Christian?" He said, "Yes." I said, "How can you air a blasphemous movie?" "Oh," he said, "do you think God cares?" I said, "Yes, he cares and I care. Are you going to air it or not?" Anyway, he said he was, and I walked out of the studio. I told him I would no longer make programs or air them on his station. He said to me, "You leave this station, you're off of television." I said, "Oh no, I don't need you. I only need God. I'll build my own." And that's what you call having a big mouth. But I just didn't have the slightest idea what to do. And that's, we made it, we built it, we did build the studio. I came home, I told her sisters, and that morning we decided to build a garage. And when I told them I wouldn't know what to do, I said, "Where can I build a studio?" And they said, "Garage." I said, "Ah, garage." Contractor was already digging a foundation, and I said, "Hold it." He said, "What's the matter?" I said, "We're not going to build a garage." He said, "What are you going to build?" I said, "A television studio." He said, "A what?" I said, "Television studio." We did. It shows all the wonders of God's unbelievable providence. He wanted this network for you in these serious times.
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4: The year 325 AD, 12 years after uniting the Roman Empire under Christianity, the Emperor Constantine faces a new challenge from the East. An Egyptian priest named Arius of Alexandria teaches that God the Father is the one and only God, and that Jesus Christ isn't God. Arius proclaims that Jesus was the man who became God. These heretical ideas amazed throngs of people throughout the empire. To address the challenge posed by the Arian heresy once and for all, Constantine convenes the First Ecumenical Council of Nicaea. The council declares that Jesus Christ is the Savior of the world, and therefore he has to be God, since only God can save the world.
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8: In the Gospel for this Sunday, Jesus tells us three different times to not be afraid. And he ends by saying, "Everyone who acknowledges me before others, I will acknowledge before my Heavenly Father. But whoever denies me before others, I will deny before my Heavenly Father." We need this gospel because many of us today are afraid. We're afraid of what other people could do to us, the way that we appear in their eyes. Many of us are afraid of the powerful people on the earth and the things that they can do in terms of government or laws or policies that will affect our lives or transform our cultures in negative ways. How positively refreshing it is to hear Jesus say, "Fear no one." And again, "Do not be afraid of those who can kill the body but cannot kill the soul." And finally, "Do not be afraid," three different times. Without a doubt, Jesus does not want us to be afraid of other people. Well, then logically, what he wants us to do is be courageous in front of other people. In other words, to lead the world by following him. The more our hearts are given over to God in hope, the more that we are able to make a positive influence in the world around us. Following Christ like sheep follow a shepherd makes us lions with respect to the world. Our hearts are steadfast, brilliant, and burning within us because of the love that we have for Jesus. And that love makes us radiant examples to others. The gospel today challenges us. Where in our lives have we allowed the opinions of others to enslave us? Where, in fact, are we cowards with respect to God? What kind of fear is keeping us from showing and sharing our faith? Today's a chance for us to surrender to love, to have faith over fear.
7: For more information, go to www.stjohnleadershipnetwork.org.
9: This is a Messy Family Minute from Mike and Alicia Hernan. 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
13: Family, a prayer that we pray together is a powerful prayer. 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Today we pray for the church in Africa. Almighty God and Father, we adore you and thank you for the growth of the church in Africa. We pray for those who suffer and are persecuted for their Christian faith. Strengthen them, Lord. We pray for those who are starving. Give them their daily bread, Lord. We pray for those who are seeking. Draw them to yourself and to your church, O Lord. Bless the church in Africa and help it to grow and to bear much fruit for the kingdom of God. We ask this through Christ our Lord. Amen.
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20: 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Rich Jesse, our producer today, Matt Kabinski handling the phone screening. Ace McKay is on social media. I'm Tom Price along with Dr. David Anders.
21: Hey, Tom. How are you?
20: I'm well. How are you, my friend?
21: Hanging in there. Thank you.
20: Going to lead off with an email today from David, who's listening to us in Cape Girardeau, Missouri, usually listening to us on Covenant Radio. David says, at 73 years old, I'm studying to become a Catholic. The Lord seems to be placing all these fine Catholics around me and in my path, which I'm very grateful for. So a few weeks ago, I met a Catholic couple, nice older folks, quite sincere about their faith. They began to explain to me that they have become very much involved in the Catholic Centering Prayer movement, championed by a fellow named Thomas Keating. They were very evangelistic about all this. They encouraged me to check it out, which I did. The way they described it, and the more I looked into it, the more it seemed to me like the Eastern Hindu/Buddhist TM, Transcendental Meditation thing that I was initiated into back in the 70s, something I'd actually been trying to forget about. Honestly, when I spend time in prayer, I'd rather stay focused on Jesus and his blessings and not drift into a mental state of nothingness, which it seems like is the goal of this. There seems to be a significant division of thought within the church about this, however, so I'm wondering if Dr. Anders has some enlightenment for us on this subject. Again, that's from David in Missouri.
21: Yeah, absolutely. I have a lot of thoughts about this. So Thomas Keating created the so-called method of, or the method of so-called centering prayer, directly influenced by the insight meditation movement in the United States, which is the American offshoot of the Burmese Vipassana meditation movement that arose in 19th century Burma.
20: Okay.
21: In the Buddhist canon of scripture, the Pali canon of the Theravada Buddhists, there is a text called the Satipatthana Sutta, which lays out the practice of mindfulness meditation or meditation upon the breath for purposes that align with the metaphysical aims of Theravada Buddhism. It was a practice that fell into disuse for quite some time, centuries in fact, and under pressure from British colonialism, Burmese monks, Buddhist monks that is, revivified the practice and taught it to lay people. Previously, it had only been practiced by Buddhist monastics, and they wanted to popularize, democratize it as a way of sort of pushing back against British colonial influences and find something that was accessible to Buddhist lay people in Burma in which they could ground their identity. It moved to India. American, I don't know a better word for them, pilgrims, you know, the kind of, you know, the hippie crowd from the 1960s,
20: sure,
21: that were, you know, swarming into South Asia with the Peace Corps and post-Vietnam, fell into this. Many of them came back to the United States, started the Insight Meditation Society in Massachusetts and similar institutes in California. John Kabat-Zinn was a popularizer, major popularizer of what came to be known as mindfulness meditation, which was a kind of pared-down, secularized version of the thing. And this is the school of thought in which Keating was formed, and he attempted to Christianize the practice by inserting Christian terminology. But the basic methodology, you're not incorrect, is drawn from another tradition. So the wisdom or lack thereof of the practice was really addressed by the Holy See in 1989. The Congregation for the Doctrine of the Faith issued a document called Some Aspects of Christian Meditation that addressed a very narrow topic, and it was the extent to which Eastern methods of meditation could be incorporated or should be incorporated into Christian prayer. Now, it bracketed the question, and it was very explicit about this. It said, we're not going to look at whether or not those practices have any sort of clinical therapeutic benefit on their own. We're not addressing that question. We're just going to address the question of to what extent should these be integrated into Christian prayer. And you should go read the document, 1989, Some Aspects of Christian Meditation by the Congregation of the Doctrine of the Faith. But the basic thesis was the essential orientation of Christian prayer is dialogical. It's I-thou. It's God and the soul. And so there are clearly methods of meditation used in the East that don't have that fundamental orientation. And so my own take on the practice is that I think it's false advertising, right? I think that it's, you know, if Father Keating wants to promote Vipassana meditation, he ought to just say, hey, I'm promoting Vipassana meditation. I mean, we already know what that is. To package it as Christian prayer is truly, I think, misrepresent the nature of the thing. If you want really deep, very deep writing on the nature and goals and aims of Christian prayer, you ought to read the mystics of the Catholic Church, in particular John of the Cross, in particular Saint Teresa of Avila, Francis de Sales. I mean, these are some of the big guns that you might want to go to, and you'll have enough material to work on to keep you busy in meditation and contemplation for the rest of your life. I remember the first time I encountered Teresa of Avila, I was a very new Catholic, and I started digging in. And as soon as I realized what was being asked of me, I went, whoa, this is heavy-duty stuff. And I remember going to Father Mark, actually, and I said, you know, Father Mark, I'm a new Catholic. I'm reading all this stuff in contemplative prayer, and man, I don't know if I can handle all this Teresa of Avila business. And Father Mark had wonderful advice for me. He said, well, maybe you're not ready for Teresa of Avila. And then, you know, 20 years later down the road, now I'm reading Teresa and John and deriving great benefit.
20: Now it makes sense.
21: Yeah, now it makes sense.
20: Very exactly. Good. David, thanks so much for your letter from Cape Girardeau, Missouri. We do appreciate you listening on the Great Covenant Network. In a moment, we'll get to the phones and talk with Leslie in Texas. Lines are open for you as well, 833-288-EWTN. If you have a question for Dr. David Anders, 833-288-3986, call or text, call to Communion here on EWTN.
0: There's a great saying that we should be a thermostat and not a thermometer. A thermometer reads the temperature of the room and responds to it. A thermostat sets the temperature of the room. You're going to walk into lots of rooms today, lots of situations and scenarios in your life. Are you responding to everybody else around you, or are you setting the spiritual temperature? Do you find yourself constantly responding to how your kids are acting? Are you letting that determine the kind of father you are? If you got teens in the house, that's not a good idea. Are you basing the kind of spouse you are today on how good your husband or wife's

0: Benedict XVI wrote a book series taking that precise theme as his central focus. So the book Jesus of Nazareth and its sequels mm-hmm. by Pope Benedict XVI treats exactly that question.
1: Margo, thank you so much for your call from Baton Rouge. Here's a quick email from Paula. Paula says, I was taught to make the sign of the cross after the Confiteor. I see some people making the sign of the cross, others do nothing. What is the correct teaching, and if it's not proper, when did it change?
0: Yeah, so Tom, correct me if I'm wrong here, because I'm not the super liturgy expert, but I don't think that it is indicated in the rubrics that the laity have to perform the sign of the cross after the Confiteor.
1: No.
0: Now, you want to perform the sign of the cross after the Confiteor? Knock yourself out, right? You know, I mean, I this is just me, right? I remember one time I went to a sacramental preparation class, and there was a religious sister who was teaching the class who pointed out, and she was correct, that many of the lay people had a habit of making the sign of the cross after they received communion on their way back to the pew.
1: Uh-huh.
0: And she said, you know, that's not in the rubrics, that's not indicated, you know, you shouldn't do that. And I remember thinking, all right, when I'm headed back to the pew after receiving communion, I am now in my own period of private devotion and prayer.
1: Yes.
0: I'm kind of allowed to make any prayer I want to make. You
1: yes.
0: know, I can pray in my heart what I want to pray. If I want to make the sign of the cross, gosh darn it, I'm going to make the sign of the cross. You know what I mean? But I'm not going to impose that on the assembled congregation as if it were a normative liturgical form, because it's not.
1: Okay. Hey, Paula, thank you so much for your email. We do appreciate that. And if you'd like to send us an email for a future show, here's the address, ctc@ewtn.com, ctc@ewtn.com. 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In a moment, John in Central Pennsylvania, and a text that just came in. We'll tackle that as well. Keep it right here on EWTN.
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1: 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Let us get to John, a first-time listener in Central Pennsylvania, listening to us on the great Holy Family Radio. Hey, John, what's on your mind today?
8: Hi, can you hear me?
1: Yeah, go right ahead, John.
8: Yeah, so I was listening to some of the other calls and talking about Calvinism and some of the difference between Protestants and Catholics. And I was just wondering if there's a resource that you have for somebody like me that has way too many questions to kind of, you know, deal with them all here right now. But if you had like a resource,
0: yeah,
8: that can sort of explain that to me.
0: I do. I sure do. So the one of the most comprehensive and thorough resources that I know about is the website calledtocommunion.com that was created specifically to address theological differences between Protestants and Catholics, in particular Reformed or Presbyterian Protestants. It's a site that I have contributed to. All of the contributors are former Protestants. Most of them either seminary students or college professors, former pastors, or theologians or philosophers, so mm-hmm. well-trained people who know the material quite well, who have converted to Catholicism and then engage in a charitable dialogue with non-Catholics. So that website is just an absolute treasure trove of resources on these questions. A single book that would contrast Catholicism with fundamentalist Protestantism specifically is Carl Keating's book, Catholicism and Fundamentalism.
1: Great book.
0: That's a good book. I have written a book that the title may throw you because you're thinking that's not my specific question, but hang with me. The title of the book is The Catholic Church Saved My Marriage by Dr. David Anders, published by EWTN. But in that text, I go into great theological detail about the path that led me as a Protestant seminary student and later PhD in Protestant theology into Catholicism. And I kind of take you blow by blow through the issues. And then I coordinate that with events in my family life that, you know, the kind of the theme of the book. But the mm-hmm. theological analysis is quite thorough and it deals with all these sorts of questions. So calledtocommunion.com, Carl Keating's book. There's another apostolate kind of a friend of EWTN called Catholic Answers, and their website is catholic.com, and they've got sort of tracts and treatises on every topic you can think of under the sun, the sort of pithy, you know, one or two page answers to common questions about Catholicism and objections that people might have. That's another really good resource. And of course, keep on listening to EWTN and to this show, and when you have specific questions that you can't find answers to, well, by all means, call me. That's what I'm here for. I'm here to answer questions about the Catholic faith.
1: John, great phone call, and thanks for listening to us here on EWTN's Call to Communion. And don't be a stranger. We'd love to talk with you again. I just got a text, actually. This is from Davis, listening to us on the iHeartRadio app in Cleveland. Davis says, I was raised Baptist and am inquiring about the Catholic faith. It is my understanding that the Bible was written under divine inspiration of the Holy Spirit, but I also know that the Holy Spirit came down at Pentecost. So did the Old Testament prophets and authors, did they have access to the Holy Spirit before the time of Jesus? Thanks. God bless. Love your show.
0: Yeah.
1: And that's from Davis.
0: Absolutely. So the New Testament is very explicit that the Old Testament prophets wrote under the inspiration of the Holy Spirit. So in the book of 1 Peter chapter 1, verses 10 and following, we read, concerning salvation, the prophets who spoke of the grace that was to come to you searched intently and with the greatest care, trying to find out the time and circumstances to which the Spirit of Christ in them was pointing when he predicted the sufferings of the Messiah and the glories that would follow.
1: There it is.
0: Right? So the text of the New Testament clearly ascribes inspiration to the Old Testament prophets as they prophesied the coming of Christ. Now, to the general sense of your question, so what happened at Pentecost then? If the Spirit's given at Pentecost, then what was going on in the Old Testament? And you'll notice that when you study the doctrine of the Holy Spirit in the Old Testament, the Holy Spirit seems to come on particular individuals, empowering them for acts of ministry. Right. So the Spirit will come on a king, and he'll, or a judge.

0: the Bishop of Rome.
1: There you go, Bill. We wrapped up 1,000 years in 3 minutes. Thanks so much for your call today from North Dakota. Hey, Dr. David Andrews, thank you, sir.
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1: Keep it right here on EWTN. Coming up next on most of these EWTN stations, it's Open Line Wednesday with Father Mitch Pacwa, taking your calls as well. On behalf of our fantastic team, I'm Tom Price, along with Dr. David Andrews. Hey, thanks for joining us. See you tomorrow on the Thursday edition of Call to Communion. Until then, have yourselves a beautiful day, and God bless.

0: This is a digital moment with Sandra McDevitt. Did you know Catholics have decided to reclaim June as the month of the Sacred Heart? This fulfills our Lord's request to Margaret Mary Alacoque. Our Lord told her his heart was inflamed with love for all. 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
1: Welcome to Spirit of Stewardship. Jeremy Belsky is your host for real-life stories, encouragement, and ideas to enhance your own gifts of work, wealth, and wisdom in response to God's blessings for you.
2: I'm Jeremy Belsky, and today's topic is communicating stewardship in a technological world. In this day and age in which we live, it's imperative to keep up with the trends. This doesn't mean we compensate our Christian standard of living, but rather we seek new and innovative ways to carry out the message of stewardship. First and foremost, it must be clearly understood that stewardship is a way of life, and it entails sharing your resources of work, wealth, wisdom, and prayer with others based on how God has blessed you. Second, the ways in which the communication of stewardship is shared has changed thanks to a growing technology sector. In addition to the weekly church bulletin and other nonprofit information that's mailed to you, what would be different if stewardship messages were sent to you by email or text message? 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After all, we're taught to bring Christ to people and people to Christ. It's up to each one of us to decide how that's fulfilled. Finally, the technological age is great and has certainly provided our society with a number of advantages. But communicating stewardship in a technological world must remain a personal mission. Together, we can influence all believers and non-believers with the positive message that stewardship delivers, to generously participate and give of ourselves to those with less and in need. I'm Jeremy Belsky, your host for Spirit of Stewardship.
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4: The reason we pray is, first, we owe God worship, thanksgiving, and adoration. He created us and everything around us, and prayer of praise and adoration is His due for giving us everything, including the thought that we praise. And in that thanksgiving, we are made better for realizing what He does for us.
5: This is Father Cedric Pizzegna. We pray together in the name of the Father, and of the Son, and of the Holy Spirit. Amen. Heavenly Father, we come to You in the name of Jesus. Abortion in our country and in our world is the greatest evil of our time. We simply and humbly ask You to end all abortions. Bless and protect the children in their mother's womb. Move in all those who are pregnant, so they will choose life and live. May all babies conceived be given birth and grow and receive eternal life. Heavenly Father, we believe You hear our petitions. You will answer us positively. And we come in the name of Jesus through the intercession of the Most Blessed Virgin Mary. Amen. In the name of the Father, and of the Son, and of the Holy Spirit. Amen.
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Welcome to Beauty, Truth, and Goodness, The Fundamentals of Catholicism. My name is Father Robert Altier, and we have been discussing the sacrament of penance, confession, reconciliation, all the various forms of the titles that it has, but that beautiful sacrament by which we confess our sins are forgiven, and we are reconciled with God. We looked in our last program at some of the general theology, some of the general points of confession. Now we're going to get down to the nitty-gritty and spend the next several programs talking about some of the practicalities, as I mentioned in the last program, to hopefully take away some of the fear and make things much easier, because there truly is nothing to be afraid of. So let's turn to our Blessed Lady and ask her intercession for us. In the name of the Father, and of the Son, and of the Holy Spirit. Hail Mary, full of grace, the Lord is with thee. Blessed art thou amongst women, and blessed is the fruit of thy womb, Jesus. Holy Mary, Mother of God, pray for us sinners, now and at the hour of our death. Amen. In the name of the Father, and of the Son, and of the Holy Spirit. Amen. Now you have before you an examination of conscience that was handed out. It's actually one that I wrote, but it's the most thorough one that I'm aware of, and that's why I wrote it. I was getting very frustrated with the examinations that were out there, because they would give you a few things that would fall under each of the commandments. They didn't make the distinctions as to whether they were venial or mortal, so people were just confused. They didn't know what the problem was. And I remember Pope John Paul, way back in the 1980s someplace, you know, was talking about how the biggest sin of the 20th century is the loss of the sense of sin. Well, I wanted to find where he said that, and I went searching and found out that he was simply quoting someone else. And it went actually all the way back to Pope Pius XI in the 1920s. And so he's the one in the 1920s that said the biggest sin of the 20th century is the loss of the sense of sin. So people today just simply don't know what sins are. So that's why I wanted to make it very complete. I remember when I was on the radio one day, somebody called up to complain about it, and they said, this guy put 271 different sins into this thing. I said, oh, thanks, I didn't count them. And so that's how many are in there. But anyway, it's fairly complete. It's not absolutely complete, but fairly so. And it's a good way of being able to look at some of the areas where we can offend God. And if there's something again that you recognize that you didn't know about before, then you can get to confession. Now, if you notice some things in the mortal sin category, then the problems start to come into our minds. What about this? What about that? How do I do this? Well, that's what we want to talk about today. One of the problems that most of us face

is the question of, what is the priest going to think of me if I tell him the worst thing that I ever did? Scary thought. The real problem, actually, if we really break that down, isn't so much about what the priest is going to think, but the real problem is that we really don't want to face ourselves with the truth of what it is that we're actually capable of doing. One of the things that I find most humorous as I look back over the years, especially with the converts, is when they come in for confession, they'll say, well, I'm really a good person, and I really haven't done very much. It's like, well, that's good. I'm glad to hear that. But, you know, we still need to confess the sins. Well, then they go on to confess their sins. It's enough to make your hair curl. That's why I had to cut it all off. But it's, you know, it's like, well, okay, what does it actually take to not be such a good person and to have not done anything too major? You know, I think we've got this idea that as long as we didn't murder somebody, that we're doing okay. Well, as you can see, there's a lot that isn't about murder in there, and that there are a lot of ways that we can offend God and get ourselves into trouble. That's what we don't really like to look at. We don't like to admit what it is that we are actually capable of doing. But anyway, let's go back to the first point. What's the priest going to think of me? Let's just bring that one straight out. Well, there are several points to keep in mind. First of all, any priest who has been ordained for 6 months or longer has heard just about everything that there is to hear. And so you're really not going to shock him by whatever it is that you're going to say. Have to admit, for, oh, the first 10 or 15 years of priesthood, every once in a while somebody had a far better imagination than I do, and they would come up with something I've never thought of in my life. But it really didn't happen very often. And like I say, for the most part, any priest that's been ordained 6 months or longer has heard just about everything that there is to hear. And I can honestly tell you at this point, with that exception that somebody has a better imagination than I do, that I have heard everything that you can imagine. Everything that is in that little book, I have heard. Everything from murder to whatever else. We've heard it all. Now, that's obviously not the norm. Maybe the priest down at the prison hears about murder more than most other priests do. But the fact is, you've heard just about everything there is to hear. And so you don't need to worry about shocking the poor priest. You know, part of it, he should be trained for that anyway. You know, even if you go face to face, we always talk about what we call eyebrow control. You know, so if you come in, the priest isn't going to go, oh! You know, if he did, that's not a good thing for the priest to do. Eyebrow control. Even if he's completely shocked, he just needs to maintain, you know, and not let his eyebrows even go up. It's just be calm at that point. Anyway, but the fact is, you're not really going to shock him. That's number one. Number two, and this comes as a surprise to a lot of people, but the bigger the sin is, the more the priest is going to rejoice. Now, that does not mean go out and commit something really big so that the priest is going to rejoice that you got to confession. But it is to simply say that it is a wonderful thing from a priest's perspective to know that you have been able to reconcile somebody with God. I can tell you from my own experience that I will be happy to sit there for hours and listen to the venial sins that people have to be able to deal with that one person who has really big sins or has been away for a long time. St. John Vianney, who is the great saint of the confessional, he was the pastor in a little town of Ars in France. He would sit by the end of his life, he was in the confessional 18 hours a day. Now that's pretty astounding all by itself, but it gets even better because if you wanted to go to confession to St. John Vianney and you lived in Paris, you could get a 7-day ticket because the train would take a day to get to Ars. Then it would take you 5 days. So if you think that the lines are long in some of these places, 5 days before you could get to confession. That's how long the line was. And then you'd hop on the train and get back. It was a week for those people to be able to get to confession because they wanted to go.

And there's a great story about, you know, whatever it was that had happened. I don't remember, you know, what happened to St. John Vianney, but something that the devil really attacked him. So he knew that there was a big sinner that was on the way. And this was before he was in the confessional 18 hours a day. It's probably when he was there about 10 hours a day. And anyway, because of what had happened the day before, he knew somebody was coming the next day. He heard confessions for all day long, and nobody came that was really all that big of a sinner. And he said, this is really odd, because usually when I get attacked like that, it's somebody's coming. So he went outside and he looked down the road and he saw this man crawling down the road. And he ran down to help him and he said, what happened? He said, I was coming to go to confession. And he said, as I was crossing this bridge, the wheel on my carriage fell off. And so I unhitched it and I just hopped on the horse and started coming to confession. And then the horse broke its ankle and it fell on top of my leg. And so here I am crawling down the road trying to get to confession. That was the big sinner that he was waiting for. And the devil had done everything he could to keep that guy from being able to get to confession. But St. John Vianney knew that he was coming because of the attack that had happened to him the night before. And so, anyway, the point being simply that the venial sins, as I had mentioned in our last program, it's a good practice to confess them, keeps you from falling into mortal sin. We don't want you to fall into mortal sin. Again, don't think that you're just going to make the priest day if you've got some really big sins. It's that, because that's not the case. It's a matter, though, that, well, again, another story. I remember at the end, it was right after my first year as a priest, and a priest came over for dinner, an older priest, and he said, you've been a priest for a year now. He said, what's the greatest experience that you've had as a priest? I said, oh, I can tell you that one in an instant. I said, it happened during Holy Week, and I was hearing confessions. I said, in that time of hearing confessions, this is just one 2.5 hour block of confessions. I said, there were several people that came in that had been away for over 5 years. A few people came in that had been over 10 years, a couple that had been over 20 years. Somebody came in over 30 years. And I said, then somebody came in that had been more than 40 years away from the confessional. I could have floated out of the confessional. I was so happy. Not because people had been away for 20 and 30 and 40 years, but because they were back. And what a beautiful thing, again, when you look at it from that perspective, to know that God allowed you to be the one to bring these people back, to reconcile them with Him. That's what we rejoice in. And to be able to get that stuff out of there so that the person's soul is pure. And so we'll talk more about that, what happens to your soul in a little bit. So the principle holds true, as I was just mentioning. The bigger the sin, the more the priest will rejoice. The longer you've been away, the more the priest will rejoice. And again, let me reiterate, don't say, well, good, then I won't go to the confessional for the next 10 years because then I'll make some priest really happy when I do. That's not the idea. Make your confession a regular practice. But all I am saying is if it has been a long time, don't be afraid just because it's been a long time. You will make somebody's day if it's been a long time. You will make somebody's day if you've got a whole bunch of big stuff that's on your soul, not because he's happy that you got a bunch of big stuff. He's happy that it's gone when your sins are forgiven. And so that's what it's about. And so another practical point, and this is the third point, is that the priest does not remember your sins. That's the thing that people think, oh, what's this priest going to think if he sees me? Well, first of all, if he went behind the screen, he didn't see you anyway. But even if you go face to face, the priest is not going to remember your sins. God is very merciful this way. Think about it for a second. If I had to remember all the sins of all the people that I've heard their confessions, and remember, a priest cannot say anything about the sins that he heard in the confessional. So if I had to hear all of that and keep it all in my head, I'd be literally in an insane asylum. But then I remember when I was in the seminary, we asked this one priest, said, Father, how

How long do you remember our sins? And I remember his answer very clearly. He said, by the time that you're out of the confessional, I've forgotten everything that you've confessed. And I thought, yeah, right. That's exactly what happens. And let me explain why. Because as soon as you walk out, I shift to the next side, and there's somebody over here who wants to go to confession. Well, if I'm remembering your sins and then I hear this person's sins, what if I get them mixed up? What if I start addressing this person with something they didn't actually do because it was from the confession I heard a minute ago? That's going to be a problem. And so what God does, and it is so merciful, he just takes it away. As soon as the absolution is given, your sins are forgiven, and it's gone. The priest doesn't remember it because he moves on to the next person. He has to listen to their sins, and then he has to deal with that, and then forget it. Now, I should also point out, as long as we're dealing with practicalities, we have to listen very carefully, you know, to the people's sins, because some people try to get kind of cute when they're in the confessional. I mentioned in the last program, some people come in, they'll be real vague, you know, like, oh, I committed a sin against the sixth commandment. Yeah, okay, let's get a little more specific than that. Other people will come in and they'll do things like, well, I was impatient a few times and I had a couple of bad thoughts and I committed adultery, and then I was speeding, and it's like, what was that one right before speeding that you mentioned? It's like, well, yeah, okay. So, you know, people will do that sometimes, not very often. Most people will come in and they will either confess their biggest ones first, or they'll wait and confess their biggest sins at the end. Either way, it doesn't matter. However you want to confess your sins is up to you, as long as you're confessing them and you're honestly doing that. But again, the priest isn't going to remember what the sins were. And if you went face to face, and let's say that you saw the priest out on the street the next day, you know, our humanness is going to go, oh man, he remembers that I did this and this and this. No, what he remembers is that you cared enough to go to confession. If he remembers it at all, it's that he saw you in the confessional and that you cared enough about your relationship with God to come to confession. That's the only thing that he's going to remember. He's not going to remember what you did, because he's not interested in that, because it's gone. I should just talk about that for a minute, as long as I keep bringing it up. Obviously, God wants it spoken right now. The fact of when you go to confession, what happens? You confess your sins, and when the priest gives you absolution, your sins are gone. Period. They are destroyed. They do not exist any longer. God removes them and destroys them. They will never, ever be heard about again. God is not going to, he doesn't hide them under the rug and say, oh, on the day of judgment, I'm going to get this person, I'll get even. No, that's not what he's doing. He doesn't need to bring it to you because you brought it to him. When God forgives, the sin is gone. Period. When he looks at your soul, he doesn't see the sin there anymore because it's not there. Now, God knows everything, obviously, so he knows what it is that you've done in your life, but he also knows that it's been forgiven. So he looks at your soul today. If you've confessed whatever you've done in the past, it's not there. When he looks at your soul, those things are not there. They are gone, and they are gone forever. And so that's one of the things that people get confused about, is, you know, the devil likes to bring up past sins and make people think that they're not forgiven. If there is something from the past, let's say that you had fallen away from the practice of confession for a while, and then you come back and you go to confession, but what happens if you forgot something? If God brings it up, it's not to shame you. It's because there's something standing between you and the Lord. And so he brings it up so that you can deal with it. And when it comes up, it is peaceful.
Externally, it might be, oh, yuck, I don't want to deal with that. But internally, there is a peace. Yep, I know that I haven't confessed it, and I need to. When the devil brings up past sins, it is to shame you. He likes to rub your face in it. He likes to show you what a jerk you are and how horrible you are and what a worthless person you are and blah, blah, blah, all of his lies that he likes to bring up. And it brings a deep interior agitation. There is no sense of, yeah, that's what I did and I have to confess it, because it's already been confessed. He's trying to shame you with it. And the best way to handle him when he does that is just to say, I've already confessed it, and God has forgiven me. Because what he wants you to do is one of two things. Either one, to say, I didn't do it, or two, I can't be forgiven. I'm too big of a sinner to be forgiven. Now think about that for just a split second here. If you're too big of a sinner to be forgiven, that means that you can do something that is bigger than God. God can't forgive you because your sin is so huge. That's pretty impressive, because God is infinite and you did something bigger than God. Wow. Impossible. Saint Therese says that the biggest sin, think of the absolute worst thing that you can think of, the worst possible sin that somebody can commit. She said, compared to God's mercy, which is infinite, your sin, whatever it is, the biggest possible sin, is like one drop in the ocean of God's mercy. So our sins, even though they do have infinite ramifications because they are against an infinite person, compared to God's mercy, our sins are very tiny. And so there is nothing that we can do to be able to say, I am so rotten, God can't forgive me. My sins are so big that God can't forgive them. That's a lie from the devil. And if we think about it on a human level, it's pure pride that I could actually do something bigger than God. It just doesn't work that way. The Lord just wants that stuff gone. And so if you know that you've confessed your sins and they've been forgiven, if something comes up, it's not from God. One of the tricks of the devil, by the way, is to try to twist things around a little bit and say, yeah, you confessed that, but you forgot about this little detail. You didn't tell the priest about this. Remember what I had mentioned in the last program? We don't need the details. All that we need is the sin. Now, if there are several sins that are involved in the same thing, yes, then we need to know what the several sins are. But that's all we need. We don't need the details. And so all you really need to ask yourself is, was I clear enough that the priest understood what I did? Okay, so in other words, if I'm being vague about something, and the priest probably didn't really quite understand what I was talking about, yeah, then I need to deal with that. But if the priest knew what the sin was, he understood it because I made it clear what the sin was, we don't need the details. As I mentioned before, think about a sin against the sixth commandment, a sin against purity. I don't want to hear the details. I don't need that junk floating through my head. All I need is what the sin is. That's all that's necessary. And so it's a very simple proposition that way. If you can think of it, just the sin. So if he starts trying to pick on you with the details, you didn't say this or you didn't say that, you just have to step back and say, no. All I needed to do was confess the sin. The priest knew what the sin was. He understood what the sin was, or I made it clear enough what the sin was. That's all that's necessary. Then you're in good shape. And so the sacrament is just so beautiful when you think about the forgiveness. As I mentioned, your sins are gone. You go back into the Old Testament, God talks about the forgiveness of sin. Look at Isaiah. He says, if your sins are scarlet red, I'll make them white as wool. If they're crimson, I will make them white as snow. He talks about how your sins will evaporate like the morning dew, like the mist. He talks about how he'll take their sins and cast them into the depth of the sea.
And that was in the Old Testament. That was before we had the blood of Jesus.

So we have the Lord and his redemption to be able to cover our sins. St. Paul said he took our sins and nailed them to the cross. He who did not know sin became sin for us. So he took on the punishment for our sins so that our sins could be forgiven. He doesn't want to hold them over your head. He wants you to be free. And that's exactly why he came. He came to set us free. The devil is the one who's held us in bondage all this time because he holds our sins over our heads, because he just keeps driving at us. And as long as he had those sins to hang on to, that's exactly what he would continue to do. But you've been freed. He doesn't have that anymore. So if he tries to shame you with them, like I said earlier, just simply say, I've already confessed it and God has forgiven me. I always like to add, you lose. But you don't have to say that, but that's what I always do, because he is a loser. He is the biggest loser. And so, you know, that's the key, is just trusting in the mercy of God. His mercy is infinite. His love for you is infinite. He wants you to be free of sin. He wants you to be free of the devil. He just wants all of this stuff taken care of. And that's what this sacrament does. It is the sacrament of forgiveness. It's the sacrament of reconciliation. The reconciliation means that our relationship with God is repaired. It is reconciled. And so people oftentimes say, well, how come I have to forgive somebody, but you know, God doesn't forgive me unless I go to confession? Now, forgiveness only requires one person. Reconciliation requires two. And so the sins can be forgiven without being reconciled, but we need to reconcile with God. We need to have our relationship with God repaired. And that's what we have to do on the human level as well. We'll talk about that in our next program as we continue looking at this. But again, begin to see how beautiful this sacrament is, that our sins are forgiven, our souls are made pure, we are reconciled with God, we have the grace. Anyway, I better give you a blessing because we're about out of time. So the Lord be with you. And may the blessing of Almighty God, the Father, and the Son, and the Holy Spirit descend upon you and remain with you forever. Amen.

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1: The fifth commandment, you shall not kill. At the heart of this commandment is an absolute insistence on the sacredness of human life. We read in Jeremiah chapter 1, verse 5, "Before I ever formed you in the womb, I knew you, says the Lord." So every human life is sacred because it's caught up in the mind and the heart and the will and the love of God. And no matter how we're conceived or any circumstances, God has always known and loved every human person. And for this reason, we are to hold sacred every human life. We are, therefore, to never murder, never kill, never seek vengeance. Of course, we have issues of abortion and euthanasia today, and we have so many ways where we in some way disrespect the lives of other human persons, and even our own life. We have to learn to respect it as a great gift from God. The fifth commandment, you shall not kill.
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Welcome to Beauty, Truth, and Goodness, the Fundamentals of Catholicism. My name is Father Robert Altier. In our last program, we were looking at grace, and toward the end of the program, we were talking about predestination. And we said that John Calvin taught that there was double predestination, that is, that God created some people to go to heaven and everyone else he created to go to hell. The Church teaches that we have a free will, and we can either accept God's grace or reject his grace. And that's where we'll start tonight. But first, we will ask God, who is the author of all grace, to give us his grace to understand this great gift that he gives to us. In the name of the Father, and of the Son, and of the Holy Spirit, amen. Our Father, who art in heaven, hallowed be thy name. Thy kingdom come, thy will be done, on earth as it is in heaven. Give us this day our daily bread, and forgive us our trespasses, as we forgive those who trespass against us. And lead us not into temptation, but deliver us from evil. Amen. In the name of the Father, and of the Son, and of the Holy Spirit. Amen. In our last program, recall that we talked about the fact that God desires the salvation of all people, and he offers his grace to everyone. And that being the case, then, there are some who will cooperate with God's grace and save their souls. Others will reject God's grace, and they will be lost forever. That comes back to that point that we have a free will. We can choose to say yes, or we can choose to say no. God will not force his grace upon us. We'll talk more about that as we go along in this program. So what we have to conclude then is that some of God's graces achieve the purpose for which they were sent. In other words, they are effective, while others do not achieve the purpose for which they were sent and therefore are ineffective. The first type of grace, that which achieves its purpose, is called efficacious grace because it is effective. It is efficacious in what it was supposed to do. It was sent for this person, for this purpose, the person cooperated, and consequently it fulfilled its purpose. The ineffective grace is called sufficient grace. So in other words, that's the grace that God gave that somebody rejected, and consequently if it was sent for a particular purpose, the person did not cooperate with it, therefore it did not fulfill the purpose for which it was sent. So the graces that we cooperate with, as I mentioned, are efficacious because they result in good acts. The graces that we do not cooperate with, that is, the graces that we reject, are called sufficient because they enable us, that is, they are sufficient to work the good work that God wanted us to do, but because of our own free will, we resist or reject it. So the important thing to recognize in this is that efficacious grace does not destroy human free will. And consequently, what that means is efficacious grace is not irresistible. That becomes important because, again, John Calvin said that God's grace is irresistible. Since it's double predestination. You're either going to heaven or you're going the other way. You have no choice in the matter. If God gives you a grace to do this particular thing, you don't have a choice. You're just a puppet on his string. You don't have a free will to make a choice for yourself, and therefore it has a necessitating influence, John Calvin would say, that you do not have any option except to do this. The Catholic Church says, no, that's wrong. That is, God has made you with a free will, and therefore he offers the grace to you, but you can either choose it or reject it. That point also is a point that the Jansenists were involved with. The Jansenists, remember, Jansen was an Irish Catholic priest, and what they denied is the existence of purely sufficient grace, again thinking that all of God's graces exercised a necessitating influence on the human will. So again, you have no option. So with that in mind, what they would say is all grace is efficacious, but it also comes down to the fact that if that's the reality, grace destroys free will. Grace does not destroy free will. All you have to do is look at your own self and ask, do I have the freedom to say yes or no? It becomes pretty evident. Every time we look, we wind up in the confessional, we prove to ourselves once again that we have a free will because we keep doing things that if God's
grace required and forced us to do something, obviously we wouldn't be able to sin if that's the case. And we know that we do. So now let's shift gears a little bit and begin looking at sanctifying grace. As I mentioned a couple of programs ago, when we started with grace, sometimes this is called habitual grace. And the reason it's sometimes called habitual grace is because it resides in the soul permanently like a habit. That is, like your ability to speak English. You could go to a foreign country and you could speak nothing but German or Spanish or French or whatever language it is for the next 20 years, but if somebody suddenly started speaking English, you'd be able to recognize the words and be able to converse with them, even if you hadn't spoken it for many years. It resides within you like a habit. The scriptures speak of the sanctity or the holiness of God as his justice or his righteousness is technically what the Greek word would be, but justice is the Latin translation of that. So with reference to us then, justice is often used interchangeably with sanctifying grace. And so if we are justified, that means that we have our mortal sins forgiven and we are in the state of sanctifying grace. So justification then is the process by which a person, through faith in Jesus Christ and sorrow for his sins, receives the Holy Spirit and becomes a child of God and an heir of heaven. So again, when you think about that, and we'll talk a little bit more about some of the effects of grace, but just even to begin to ponder that, the fact that once your sins are forgiven, which begins at baptism, but if you fall into mortal sin and you get to confession, your mortal sins are removed. At that point, sanctifying grace is given to you. When you are in the state of sanctifying grace, you are a member of Jesus Christ, you are a member of his church, you are a child of God, you are an heir of heaven. All of these things that are so astounding to us to really ponder, we've heard them how many hundreds of times, and we let them go in one ear and out the other, unfortunately. We really need to let that sink in. What does it really mean to be called a child of God? St. John says that we're called children of God because that's what we are. St. Peter tells us that we are heirs of heaven, that we share in the divine nature. That's an astounding thing. We'll talk more about that another time. All I'm trying to do is prime the pump a little bit and get you thinking to be able to say, wow, this is my dignity as a Christian person. This is what God has done for me, taking me from just the natural level and elevating me to a supernatural level, making me one of his own children. Again, just think about it. God only has one son, so if you are a child of God, you have to be a member of the Son of God, which is exactly what you are. And so that's all those things happen at the moment that you're baptized. But again, don't want to get too far in front of ourselves here. Let's continue on. Back to sanctifying grace. One of the differences, as we've noted, you know, grace is one of the differences between the teaching of the Catholic Church and the Protestant churches, one of the major differences. And remember that one of the things that Martin Luther taught

was that with original sin, when Adam and Eve fell, that human nature was substantially corrupted. The church, on the other hand, teaches that our nature is not corrupted, but rather it is weakened. And it is inclined to sin. It is weakened by sin, so the will is weakened and the mind is darkened, but we're not corrupt. Think about that just again for a second. If you are corrupt, and I know I explained this back a number of programs ago, but it bears repeating, if you have been corrupted, that means you have changed. You have become something that you were not. When something corrupts, it changes into something else. That means you're no longer human. If your nature was corrupted, you don't have a human nature, is what that means. That becomes a huge problem because Jesus Christ took a human nature to himself, and he died so that those who share the human nature with him would be able to be saved. And if you don't have a human nature because your nature was completely corrupted, then you're not saved. You don't have any part of Jesus if that's the case. I don't suspect that's what Martin Luther was trying to suggest, but that's the reality when you bring the logic out to its logical conclusion. And so that becomes a major thing. Well, as a consequence of his view of human nature being corrupt, Luther said that justification was a juridical act by which God declares the sinner to be justified, although the sinner remains interiorly sinful and unjust. Think about that again for a second. God doesn't actually forgive your sins. Your sins aren't actually removed. He just simply says that it's okay. You're forgiven. But now ask yourself, can God fool himself? Can God trick himself? Obviously not. So in other words, what Luther is declaring is it's just a juridical act. It's like going to a judge, the gavel comes down, the decision is made, that's it. Juridically or by law, you have been declared to be justified. Nothing happened inside. You're not made holy. Your sins aren't gone. So what exactly does that mean? Well, what Martin Luther said is that justification does not remove sin. It simply covers it up. And so one of my favorite Martin Luther quotes of all time is that grace is like snow covering a dunghill. In other words, it's still a pile of dung. It just looks real nice now. Well, sorry, doesn't matter if it looks nice. It's like, you know, putting a sheet over a kid and sending him out on Halloween or something and saying, well, that's a ghost now. It's like, no, it's still your kid. It's like, oh, no, that's not my kid. I don't recognize him because he's got a sheet on, so it can't be my kid. That's basically what we're saying God is doing. The blood of Jesus covers you. God sees the blood of Jesus and lets you into heaven, even though you are completely corrupt, completely sinful, completely rotten, but you look nice. So you put a tuxedo on a corpse. Isn't that nice? It really looks sharp. He's dead. But looks good. So what? You can dress him up, but there's nothing there. That's basically what Luther is saying, is that it's just you look nice. You've got the blood of Jesus covering you, but nothing happens on the inside because you are completely corrupted on the inside. For that reason, Martin Luther would say that there is no inner renewal and there is no sanctification of the sinner, but rather, again, merely an external imputation of the justice of Christ. So nothing happens on the inside. The Catholic Church, on the other hand, especially if we look in the Eastern Church, still is the way that they would teach it. The fathers of the church taught that sanctification through grace is a type of deification. That means becoming like God. A deification, becoming godlike. Well, that doesn't mean you'll look like him. You know, again, if we think about it, we're made in the image and likeness of God. On one hand, yes, we could say, therefore, if you look at yourself in the mirror, there is a point where you can say it's got to reflect God to some degree. But remember, way back we said that image is
particularly the interior structure, not the exterior. And so if there is a process of deification going on, it means internally we are being changed and we are becoming more and more like God. And so the church looks at the scriptural teaching that the sinner is indeed sanctified. And if the sinner is sanctified, which means to be made holy, then the person cannot remain in sin. So that's why the church teaches you are either in the state of mortal sin or you are in the state of grace. There is not an in-between. Yes, there are venial sins that can be on your soul, but that doesn't put you into the state of mortal sin. So you're either in the state of sanctifying grace or you're in the state of mortal sin, one or the other. And that's just that simple. Martin Luther and John Calvin and company, they taught, no, there is no such thing as being interiorly sanctified. And again, think about what that means. There is no growth in holiness. If you're up in an airplane, let's just put it this way. You're up in an airplane and you're going over the tundra of Minnesota in the dead of winter, and you look down at some farm that's got a bunch of cattle, so the guy's got quite a heap out there. Does it matter if there's 6 inches of snow or 2 feet of snow covering the dung heap? No. All that matters is it got covered. Doesn't look like a dung heap anymore. There's nothing that changed inside of it. It's just the outside looks a little bit different. But it's still a dung heap. And so that's the problem. There is no growth in holiness. There is no interior change. There is no real conversion that happens if that's the case, because nothing happens in the heart. Nothing happens on the inside. So again, the church is very clear that that's exactly the opposite of what the truth is. But again, following the line already proposed, Luther taught that it was not possible then for a person to prepare himself for sanctifying grace or for justification. And again, it only makes sense. Our nature being corrupted by original sin is incapable, he said, of performing any good acts that would be in any way beneficial. There's nothing that you can do to cooperate with this. There's nothing, and I have to be clear, Martin Luther did not deny free will. John Calvin denied free will. Martin Luther did not. And so even though Luther believed in free will, he still wasn't going to say that you could do any kind of good work that would help you along the way to being able to receive sanctifying grace, because again, there was nothing you could do. And it's not about what's going on the inside as far as Luther was concerned. The Catholic Church, on the other hand, teaches that the sinner can and indeed must prepare himself with the help of actual grace for the reception of sanctifying grace. And so God gives that grace. Remember we talked about that, the prevenient grace, that grace that comes before sanctifying grace that leads you along to make those acts of faith, to desire to be baptized or to get to confession if you're already baptized. And so this means then that we must accept grace freely because it moves everything toward its end and according to its nature. So once we can accept that grace, it moves us toward God. But he's not going to force us. There is no way that God is going to force us because he made us with free will. He will treat us always with that free will. That goes back again. Remember we talked about Our Lady even when the angel Gabriel came. He didn't come down and say, you will be the mother of God. He came down and asked her if she would be the mother of God. She had to freely assent. God wasn't going to force it on her. And so Jesus dies on the cross for us. The grace is there for salvation for the whole human race, but not everybody's going to be saved because they have a free will to either say yes or no. And so with us. So now let's look more carefully at the church's teaching. It is a defined dogma, which means an infallible teaching, that a person cannot be justified without faith, because faith is the beginning of our salvation, and it is the foundation, or the fountain rather, and the source of all justification. So let me repeat that. It's a defined dogma that a person cannot be justified without faith, because faith is the beginning of our salvation, and it is the fountain and the source of all justification. So
What we must understand here again is the notion of faith, because this is one of the differences, once again, between the Catholic teaching and the Protestant teaching. Martin Luther taught what he called fiducial faith, which is a funny word because it just means a faithful faith. But anyway, fiducial, F-I-D-U-C-I-A-L, fiducial faith is simply a confident trust in God through the saving merits of Jesus. In other words, it's the term we've heard over and over and over again in our lives. I believe in Jesus as my personal Lord and Savior. Therefore, I'm going to heaven. That's the way that they look at it. According to Martin Luther, that is all that was required to get to heaven. I remember getting into a, well, we'll call it a discussion, with a Baptist minister one day. And he went on and on about all kinds of things. And finally, I looked at him and I said, so what you're telling me is that if you walked out of here today, you violated the first woman that you found, and then you didn't want her to say anything, so you murdered her, you threw her into the river, and then you died, you're going straight to heaven? He said, absolutely, because Jesus is my personal Lord and Savior. I said, you got a problem. You know, nowhere does it say that you can go out and do anything you want as long as you believe in Jesus, that therefore that's okay. No, but that's fiducial faith. I believe in Jesus. That's all that matters. Well, that's a lot more that matters than that. I keep pointing out to people, you know, when you look at St. James, you know, he says, you believe in God? That's good, but even the demons believe and they tremble. That's not going to get you to heaven, just saying, I believe that God exists. Satan believes God exists. He knows God exists. That's not enough to get him into heaven. It's not enough to get us there either. So it's a necessity to believe God exists. It's a necessity to believe that Jesus died for us. But it's not enough. So what is the Catholic idea of this? The Catholic view of faith certainly entails that act of trust in God, but it also has a dogmatic content to which the mind and the will must assent. This means that faith consists of a firm acceptance of the divine truths of revelation on the authority of God who revealed them. And so, in other words, all the teachings that the Church presents to us as being revealed by God. And so when somebody converts to the Catholic faith, they make their profession of faith by the Nicene Creed, and then right at the end they add two lines to that. Says, I accept and believe everything that the Catholic Church teaches, believes, and accepts to be revealed by God. That's that point of faith that we're looking at. And the Council of Trent, we also need to be clear, has infallibly defined that fiducial faith is not enough to justify a sinner. So it's a necessity to have that faith in Jesus, but by itself, that's not enough. Now, remember when the Reformers spoke of faith alone, that sola fides, remember they had their two battle cries, sola fides and sola scriptura. It always kind of cracks me up. I think I may have talked about this back a few shows ago, but you know, when Martin Luther said sola fides, first of all, what he was saying is that, you know, that all that's necessary is faith. Just have to have this fiducial faith. That's all that's necessary. And then he said, sola scriptura, scripture alone. All that you need is the Bible. What he was saying there is that we do not need an authority beyond the Bible to be able to tell us anything. Now keep in mind that in order to say that, Martin Luther just made himself an infallible authority outside of the Bible to say that all that we need is the Bible. We don't need any infallible authority. Okay, let's just say Luther was right for a second. What if that's all that we need is the Bible? Even though the Church is the one who gave that to us, but anyway, let's say that that was all that's necessary. Wouldn't you assume that if sola scriptura is correct, that sola fides would be there? And obviously, if that's the battle cry, that's to this day, that's what they continue to say. All that you need is faith. Faith alone is all you need to be saved. Where is it in the Bible? Well, for Martin Luther, what he actually did was take St. Paul's letter to the Romans
and he added the word alone. When St. Paul said, you

are saved by faith, Martin Luther added the word alone. It's not there. And if you look at a Lutheran Bible today, they have removed it because it doesn't belong there. So there is only one place in the entire Bible where the term faith alone is mentioned. And that is in the second chapter of the letter of St. James. And it says explicitly, you are not saved by faith alone. That is the only place in the entire Bible where faith alone comes up, except in Martin Luther's translation where he added to it. Now, you also have to remember that Scripture makes very clear what happens to people who add to or subtract from the Scriptures. Not a good thing, because there's a curse put on people who do that. So hopefully he repented of that. But at any rate, like I say, the Lutherans have removed that. They have put St. Paul back to what St. Paul said. And so their entire foundation was based on a lie. It was based on something that's not even there in the Bible. But anyway, when the Reformers spoke of sola fides, they were speaking of fiducial faith as being sufficient for salvation. The Church teaches that while faith, even in that fuller sense of accepting the truths that the Church teaches, is indispensable, other virtuous acts are also required for justification. These include things like the fear of God, fear of divine justice, hope in the mercy of God, loving God, hatred for sin, the intention to receive baptism, things like that. Now, we also need to be clear that when the Reformers spoke of faith alone, it was a rejection of good works. You continue to hear that. It's not, you can't get to heaven by good works. It's only by faith alone. And so again, that was that point St. Paul was talking about. You're saved by faith, not by works. When St. Paul talked about works, he was talking about the works of the law. In other words, let's put it into a Catholic context. You're not going to be saved just because you showed up at Mass, sat in the back pew with your arms folded, took a nap, and read the bulletin for the day, and then went home. That's not going to be enough. You can't just go through the motions. For a Hebrew person, you can't just show up and bring a lamb and say, here, I'm going home. That's not enough. You can't just go through the motion. You have to put your heart and your mind, you put your will into it. That's what's necessary. And so it's not a rejection. You know, when St. Paul is talking about faith as opposed to works, he's not talking about good works. He's talking about empty works of the law, just going through the motions. So anyway, with that, we are out of time. So the Lord be with you. May the blessing of Almighty God, the Father, the Son, and the Holy Spirit descend upon you and remain with you forever. Amen.

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4: 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So when he left, she made a desperate deal with God. She said, if you let me walk again, I will build you a monastery in the south. She did walk again with the aid of crutches and a back and a leg brace, leading her to comment later, when you make a deal with God, be very specific. And that's good advice.
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1: In our Father's love, the children see a reflection of the love that God our Father has for all His children. Let us offer this special blessing for all fathers. God our Father, in your wisdom and love, you made all things. Bless these men, that they may be strengthened as Christian fathers. May the example of their faith and love shine forth. Grant that we, their sons and daughters, may honor them always with the spirit of profound respect. Grant this through Christ our Lord. Amen.
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0: What are some of the challenges that you face? What are some, maybe you have some ideas on how you can, we can do that better. We can all use different ways to share the faith in love better every day, you know, because sometimes the emotions gets in the way. We get a little bit angry, or, you know, when somebody yells at us, we know we kind of, you know, push back a little bit and we get defensive. No, you know, Jesus says turn the other cheek. That doesn't mean allow yourself to be abused. He's not saying that, but he's saying we respond to hostility toward us with love and with mercy and with generosity. Right, so we don't respond in the way that the person expecting us to respond. We respond in the way that Christ calls us to respond. So I'd love to hear from you. How has God called you to share the beauty and truth of your faith? And what are some of the ways that you've done that? You know, what are some of the challenges that you face when trying to do that? What are some of the response that you have received when you've done that? You know, so it's a beautiful reflection again on the readings today on this feast day of St. Barnabas, the wonderful apostle who assisted with Paul. I would love to hear from you today. 833-288-3986. 833-288-EWTN.
1: St. Augustine gives us tremendous insight as to why we should pray. He says this: why God should ask us to pray when He knows what we need even before we ask Him may perplex us if we do not realize that our Lord and God does not want to know what we want, for as God, He cannot fail to already know it. But rather, He wants us to exercise our desire through our prayers so that we may be able to receive what He is preparing to give us.
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3: Family, a prayer that we pray together is a powerful prayer. So please pray together with me, our EWTN family prayer. Today we pray for the help of the angels. Holy God, creator of all things visible and invisible, we worship you. You have created the angels who love you with a fiery love, praise you with a joyful song, and who lovingly carry out your plan. Send angels to assist us in our needs, to protect us and our loved ones in times of moral and physical danger, and to lead us in the path of holiness. Grant that we too may love you, praise you, and serve you all the days of our lives and forever. We ask this through Christ our Lord. Amen.

You know, I'm praying tonight that I'm going to be traveling tonight to New Jersey. And, you know, I got these weather notifications from the airline about, we're just letting you know that there's some weather that may delay your flight or, you know, start thinking about doing alternative plans. Like, nah, I looked at the weather. I'm going to trust the Lord here. There's supposed to be storms moving from Pennsylvania across. But by the time my flight lands, everything's supposed to be cleared up. So I don't think it's going to be an issue. But pray for that, though, because I really want to get back to Jersey, to my home state, to be able to speak at this event for law enforcement. Very excited about that. Pray for that. And the other thing I'm noticing is, I'm a Rush fan, you know, and so I love Rush. And obviously it's very exciting now that they're back on tour again, you know, with Annika Nilsson on the drums there. And so I've been watching some clips of their some of the songs from the concert, and she's a beast. She's awesome, incredibly talented woman back there on the kit. And obviously

0: of Israel as well. You know, so we see the parallel. Jesus is fulfilling the promise of the covenant in the Old Testament through him. And again, he's not doing it alone. He sends out the apostles and then disciples as well. And he sent out the 12 after instructing them, do not go into pagan territory or enter a Samaritan town, but rather go to the lost sheep of the house of Israel. Right? So go to, again, not saying that the Gentiles aren't important, because obviously Jesus would go when now remember, these guys are precursors, right? Before Jesus starts going to all these towns. So they're paving the way for him, right? And so, but remember, Jesus does go into a Samaritan, the woman at the well, right? He was in a Samaritan village. The Gennesaret demoniac, the guy who was living in the tombs who was naked, right? Jesus encountered him. That was in Gentile territory. So Jesus does go to those places, but he's telling them for now, go to the 12 tribes of Israel. Go to our people first and proclaim the kingdom of heaven is at hand. The kingdom of heaven is at hand. You know, back in those cultures back then, not just Israel, but the surrounding nations, wherever the king was, that's where the kingdom is. See, wherever the king is, that's where the kingdom is. So the kingdom of heaven is at hand. So wherever Jesus is, that's where the kingdom is. Right? And so in a sense, we think about a kingdom as a specific place. No, I think Jesus is speaking broader here. Because think about it. We have Jesus as Catholics in the tabernacle in every Catholic church. So where the king is, that's where the kingdom is. Right? So Christ is living that kingdom among us. Right, as we prepare to head to the ultimate kingdom, right, the heavenly Jerusalem, Mount Zion, right, which is ultimately going to be heaven. So they're supposed to go out and proclaim to all these nations, all these peoples, the kingdom of heaven is at hand. Cure the sick, raise the dead, cleanse leper, drive out demons. Without cost you have received, without cost you are to give. Because what I'm giving you is a free gift of love. And I'm asking you to share this gift of love with others. And we are most certainly called to follow in the footsteps of the disciples of Jesus. Now again, Matthew refers to the apostles as disciples. But we specifically referring to the 12, we're talking about, of course, the 12 apostles. But there were other disciples who followed Jesus around during his 3 years of public ministry. You know, so he had many, many disciples, but only 12 apostles, right? So what did Jesus send out to do? To cure the sick, right? To cure the sick. So what does that look like for us today? You know, people can be sick in many ways, not just physically. So yes, so when Jesus says cure the sick, that doesn't mean everybody has to be a physician or a nurse, right? or someone that works in the medical field, you know, in healing, or a mental illness expert as well, right? Working for mental illness. No, we can all be agents of healing and wholeness when they see the love of Christ emanating from us, right? Raising the dead, people who are dead in their sin, when they see the example of God living in and through us, when they see us alive in Christ, it's inspiring for them, right? So yes, yeah, so many ways we can follow Christ. All right. Well, tomorrow, my friends, the solemnity of the most sacred heart of Jesus. Absolutely beautiful solemnity tomorrow. We'll be talking all about that. 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And until we're together again, my friends, may Almighty God bless you, keep you, and protect you. The Father and the Son and the Holy Spirit. Amen.
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2: June is the month dedicated to the Sacred Heart of Jesus. In 1675, Jesus told St. Margaret Mary that he wanted the Feast of the Sacred Heart to be celebrated on the Friday after the Corpus Christi Octave. In 1856, the Feast of the Sacred Heart became a universal feast. St. John Paul II said, "This feast reminds us of the mystery of the love of God for the people of all times."
3: Deacon Harold Burke Sivers talks about the Psalms.
0: All right, so Psalm 118, again, is no prescript, so it just starts with verse 1. "Give praise to the Lord, for he is good. His mercy endures forever." All right, so in the previous Grail translation, which is still being used today for Liturgy of the Hours, it says, "Give thanks to the Lord, for he is good, for his mercy endures forever." Now, those can include people who are searching for truth, who are searching for meaning, and they're not finding that truth or meaning in anything in the culture. Right? So that, because why? Because ultimately that space is created in your heart by God for him, right? So that doesn't create room in our hearts for God to work.
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4: This is a Did You Know moment with Sandra McDevitt. Do you know what the 12 stars on the back of the miraculous medal represent? In Genesis, Joseph has a dream where 12 stars and the sun and the moon bow down to him. The 12 stars represent his brothers, who, not happy to hear this, sold him into slavery, into Egypt. All turned out well, as during the famine, Joseph was able to feed his family. The 12 stars represent the 12 tribes. The book of Revelation, John has a vision of a woman clothed in the sun, with the moon under her feet, a crown of 12 stars on her head. These stars symbolize both the 12 apostles and the 12 tribes, connecting the Old Testament and the New, representing the entire church. The crown represents Mary as Queen of Heaven. I'm Sandra McDevitt for EWTN Radio.
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6: In the Gospel for this Sunday, Jesus tells us three different times to not be afraid. And he ends by saying, "Everyone who acknowledges me before others, I will acknowledge before my Heavenly Father. But whoever denies me before others, I will deny before my Heavenly Father." We need this Gospel because many of us today are afraid. We're afraid of what other people could do to us, the way that we appear in their eyes. Many of us are afraid of the powerful people on the earth and the things that they can do in terms of government or laws or policies that will affect our lives or transform our cultures in negative ways. How positively refreshing it is to hear Jesus say, "Fear no one." And again, "Do not be afraid of those who can kill the body but cannot kill the soul." And finally, "Do not be afraid," three different times. Without a doubt, Jesus does not want us to be afraid of other people. Well, then logically, what he wants us to do is be courageous in front of other people. In other words, to lead the world by following him. The more our hearts are given over to God in hope, the more that we are able to make a positive influence in the world around us. Following Christ like sheep follow a shepherd makes us lions with respect to the world. Our hearts are steadfast, brilliant, and burning within us because of the love that we have for Jesus. And that love makes us radiant examples to others. The gospel today challenges us. Where in our lives have we allowed the opinions of others to enslave us? Where, in fact, are we cowards with respect to God? What kind of fear is keeping us from showing and sharing our faith? 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

0: Today in 2 Kings, Elijah is taken up to heaven in a fiery chariot. In his place, Elisha will become the next great prophet. He takes the coat of Elijah and begins his own ministry, and I can't wait for you to hear about it.
1: Hi, my name is Father Mike Schmitz, and you're listening to The Bible in a Year, where we encounter God's voice and live life through the lens of Scripture. Using the Great Adventure Bible Timeline, we'll read all the way from Genesis to Revelation, discovering how the story of salvation unfolds and how we fit into that story today. The Great Adventure Bible Timeline was developed by Jeff Cavins and is provided by Ascension, who produced and funded this program. It is day 171. We are reading from 2 Kings chapter 2. And second, I laugh because there is greatness. There's Elijah, there's Elisha, there is some insults, and there's she-bears today. 2 Kings chapter 2. We're also 2 Chronicles chapter 25, and we are praying Psalm 70. The second book of Kings, chapter 2. Elijah is taken up to heaven. Now when the Lord was about to take Elijah up to heaven by a whirlwind, Elijah and Elisha were on their way from Gilgal. And Elijah said to Elisha, "Tarry here, I beg you, for the Lord has sent me as far as Bethel." But Elisha said, "As the Lord lives and as you yourself live, I will not leave you." So they went down to Bethel. And the sons of the prophets who were in Bethel came out to Elisha and said to him, "Do you know that today the Lord will take away your master from over you?" And he said, "Yes, I know it. Hold your peace." Elijah said to him, "Elisha, tarry here, I beg you, for the Lord has sent me to Jericho." But he said, "As the Lord lives and as you yourself live, I will not leave you." So they came to Jericho. The sons of the prophets who were at Jericho drew near to Elisha and said to him, "Do you know that today the Lord will take away your master from over you?" And he answered, "Yes, I know it. Hold your peace." Then Elijah said to him, "Tarry here, I beg you, for the Lord has sent me to the Jordan." But he said, "As the Lord lives and as you yourself live, I will not leave you." So the two of them went on. 50 men of the sons of the prophets also went and stood at some distance from them as they both were standing by the Jordan. Then Elijah took his coat and rolled it up and struck the water, and the water was parted to the one side and to the other till the two of them could go over on dry ground. Elisha succeeds Elijah. When they had crossed, Elijah said to Elisha, "Ask what I shall do for you before I am taken from you." And Elisha said, "I beg you, let me inherit a double share of your spirit." And he said, "You have asked a hard thing. Yet, if you see me as I am being taken from you, it shall be so for you. But if you do not see me, it shall not be so." And as they still went on and talked, behold, a chariot of fire and horses of fire separated the two of them. And Elijah went up by a whirlwind into heaven. And Elisha saw it, and he cried, my father, the chariots of Israel and its horsemen." And he saw him no more. Then he took hold of his own clothes and tore them in two pieces. And he took up the coat of Elijah that had fallen from him and went back and stood on the bank of the Jordan. Then he took the coat of Elijah that had fallen from him and struck the water, saying, "Where is the Lord, the God of Elijah?" And when he had struck the water was parted to the one side and to the other, and Elisha went over. Now, when the sons of the prophets who were at Jericho saw him over against them, they said, "The spirit of Elijah rests on Elisha." And they came to meet him and bowed to the ground before him. And they said to him, "Behold now, there are with your servants 50 strong men. Please let them go and seek your master. It may be that the spirit of the Lord has caught him up and cast him upon some mountain or into some valley." And he said, "You shall not send." But when they urged him till he was ashamed, he said, "Send." They sent, therefore, 50 men. And for 3 days they sought him, but did not find him. And they came back to him while he tarried at Jericho, and he said to them, "Did I not say to you, do not go?" Elisha performs miracles. Now, the men of the city said to Elisha, "Behold, the situation of this city is pleasant, as my lord sees, but the water is bad, and the land is unfruitful." He said, "Bring me a new bowl and put salt in it." So they brought it to him. Then he went to the spring of water and threw salt in it and said, "Thus says the Lord, I have made this water wholesome. Henceforth, neither death nor miscarriage shall come from it." So the water has been wholesome to this day according to the word which Elisha spoke. He went up from there to Bethel. And while he was going up on the way, some small boys came out of the city and jeered at him, saying, "Go up, you bald head, go up, you bald head." And he turned around And when he saw them, he cursed them in the name of the Lord. And two she-bears came out of the woods and tore 42 of the boys. From there, he went on to Carmel, and thence he returned to Samaria. The second book of Chronicles, chapter 25. Amaziah's reign over Judah. Amaziah was 25 years old when he began to reign, and he reigned 29 years in Jerusalem. His mother's name was Jehoadan of Jerusalem, and he did what was right in the eyes of the Lord, yet not with a blameless heart. And as soon as the royal power was firmly in his hand, he killed his servants who had slain the king, his father. But he did not put their children to death according to what is written in the law in the book of Moses, where the Lord commanded, "The fathers shall not be put to death for the children, or the children be put to death for the fathers, but every man shall die for his own sin." Slaughter of the Edomites. Then Amaziah assembled the men of Judah, and set them by fathers' houses under commanders of thousands and of hundreds for all Judah and Benjamin. He mustered those 20 years old and upward, and found that there were 300,000 picked men, fit for war, able to handle spear and shield. He hired also 100,000 mighty men of valor from Israel for 100 talents of silver. But a man of God came to him and said, "O king, do not let the army of Israel go with you, for the Lord is not with Israel, with all these Ephraimites. But if you suppose that in this way you will be strong for war, God will cast you down before the enemy, for God has power to help or to cast down." And Amaziah said to the man of God, "But what shall we do about the 100 talents which I have given to the army of Israel?" The man of God answered, "The Lord is able to give you much more than this." Then Amaziah discharged the army that had come to him from Ephraim to go home again. And they became very angry with Judah and returned home in fierce anger. But Amaziah took courage and led out his people and went to the Valley of Salt and struck 10,000 men of Seir. The men of Judah captured another 10,000 alive and took them to the top of a rock and threw them down from the top of the rock, and they were all dashed to pieces. But the men of the army whom Amaziah sent back, not letting them go with them to battle, fell upon the cities of Judah from Samaria to Beth Horon and killed 3,000 people in them and took much spoil. After Amaziah came from the slaughter of the Edomites, he brought the gods of the men of Seir and set them up as his gods and worshipped them, making offerings to them. Therefore, the Lord was angry with Amaziah and sent to him a prophet who said to him, "Why have you resorted to the gods of a people which did not deliver their own people from your hand?" But as he was speaking, the king said to him, "Have we made you a royal counselor? Stop. Why should you be put to death?" So the prophet stopped, but said, "I know that God has determined to destroy you, because you have done this and have not listened to my counsel." Israel defeats Judah. Then Amaziah, king of Judah, took counsel and sent to Joash, the son of Jehoaz, son of Jehu, king of Israel, saying, "Come, let us look at one another in the face." And Joash, the king of Israel, sent word to Amaziah, king of Judah, "A thistle on Lebanon sent to a cedar on Lebanon, saying, 'Give your daughter to my son for a wife.' And a wild beast of Lebanon passed by and trampled down the thistle. You say, 'See, I have struck Edom,' and your heart has lifted you up in boastfulness. But now, stay at home. Why should you provoke trouble so that you fall, you and Judah with you?" But Amaziah would not listen, for it was of God, in order that he might give them into the hand of their enemies, because they had sought the gods of Edom. So Joash, king of Israel, went up, and he and Amaziah, king of Judah, faced one another in battle at Beth Shemesh, which belongs to Judah. And Judah was defeated by Israel, and every man fled to his home. And Joash, king of Israel, captured Amaziah, king of Judah, the son of Joash, son of Ahaziah, at Beth Shemesh, and brought him to Jerusalem, and broke down the wall of Jerusalem for 400 cubits from the Ephraim gate to the corner gate. And he seized all the gold and silver and all the vessels that were found in the house of God, and Obed-Edom with them. He seized also the treasuries of the king's house and hostages, and he returned to Samaria. Death of Amaziah. Amaziah, the son of Joash, king of Judah, lived 15 years after the death of Joash, the son of Jehoaz, king of Israel. Now, the rest of the deeds of Amaziah, from first to last, are they not written in the book of the kings of Judah and Israel? From the time when he turned away from the Lord, they made a conspiracy against him in Jerusalem, and he fled to Lachish. But they sent after him to Lachish, and slew him there. And they brought him upon horses, and he was buried with his fathers in the city of David.

Listen to me, O God. You are my help and my deliverer. O God, do not delay. Father in heaven, we give you praise and thank you. We thank you for the deliverance that you've given us. We thank you for delivering us from the hand of the evil one. We thank you for all the times you have helped us through dangers that we didn't even know about. Thank you, Lord. No matter what our age is on this day, day 171 of the Bible in a year, whether this we're still in our single digits of years or whether we're approaching triple digits in years, God, none of those days were earned by us. None of those days are things we deserve. Even this breath right now, even this heartbeat right now, we don't deserve. They're just simply your gift. And you've brought us to this day, and you give us this breath, and you continue to allow our hearts to beat in our chests, and we thank you. Please receive our thanks today. In Jesus' name, in the name of the Father, and of the Son, and of the Holy Spirit. Amen. Okay, so we have in 2 Kings chapter 2, I mentioned there were going to be she-bears, and so we're going to get to that in a little bit. But let's go backwards today. We're going to go from 2 Chronicles 25. We're getting to the end of 2 Chronicles. We only have a couple more days here, three more chapters, 26, 27, and 28. But today is chapter 25, and we have, again, Amaziah. Amaziah is reigning over Judah. So keep in mind, here we are in the southern kingdom, right? So this is the southern kingdom of Judah, with Judah and Benjamin. And Amaziah, not bad. Scripture says he did what was right in the eyes of the Lord, yet not with a blameless heart. And this is, this is one of those, once again, here's a person who is like maybe like all of us, who does right and then does wrong. Amaziah goes into battle. Amaziah wants to go into battle and he wants to win, right? So he not only has the 300,000 mighty men of valor from Judah, but he also hires 100,000 men of Israel for 100 talents. And then the prophet, the man of God, comes to him. We don't know his name. He's unnamed and says, no, don't go up there. God can give you victory. And so Amaziah, he has that faith. And so he does that. And even not only that, but he asked the question, what should I do about the fact that we paid them? Do we get the money back or do we let them keep the money? And the man of God says, no, let them keep the money. You're going to get way more back anyways. And that does what happens, but it doesn't happen in the sense that Amaziah took courage and he led out the people and they went, struck down the men of Seir and they won. And great, good job. But then Amaziah, his heart turns away from the Lord. He takes the gods of the people of Seir and to become his gods. And it's just this crazy, like, I wonder what's the story in between those lines, right? What's the story between the verses where here's Amaziah who is doing what was right in the eyes of the Lord, listening to the prophet of God. And then when he has victory by God himself, by the Lord God himself, his heart turns and he begins worshiping the idols and the gods of the people they just defeated. And I just wonder what is it in the human heart that can do that so quickly. Oftentimes, when something gets exposed that quickly, it's exposed that it was never strong in the first place. And that's not to say that a person can't genuinely be for the Lord and then genuinely turn against him or vice versa. But it is to say, it seems when it's happened so quickly like that, one of the things I need to do is inspect my own heart and say, okay, Lord, am I just on the outside faithful to you, but deep inside, I can be broken. I'm hollow. And maybe that was Amaziah. But then Amaziah, he gets a little big for his britches and he wants to fight against Israel. And so essentially, Joash says, fine, remember Joash? Joash was another king who started out pretty well and ends up not great and comes down and defeats Judah massively. Not only that, does Amaziah turn his heart away from the Lord God, but also then he wants to fight against Israel. And so he says, hey, come down that we can see each other face to face. And you think, wow, this guy is getting a little big for his britches. He challenges Israel to battle. And so Joash, king of Israel, says, all right, fine, I will. And they thump Judah. And not only that, but they break down the wall of Jerusalem for 400 cubits. And he seizes all the gold, all the silver, all the vessels that were in the house of God. So all the temple, everything. He seizes all the treasures of the king's house and takes hostages and then returns up to Samaria. And Amaziah started out pretty decent. And he was the son of Joash, the king of Judah. So this is confusing, right? Because there's Joash in the north and Joash in the south. Amaziah is the son of Joash in the south. Joash has started out well, started out pretty good when he was 7 years old as a king, when he had Jehoiada with him, and then turns to be not a good cookie. And same thing with Amaziah, was not a good cookie. It turns out to be not a good cookie. But here's Joash, king of Israel in the north, right? Two Joashes, who was never a good cookie. And
he defeats and thumps, as I said,

the people of Judah. And so that's their state right now as we go into chapter 26 tomorrow. But today, 2 Kings chapter 2, we also see a transition. And the transition is from Elijah to Elisha. And so that's going to be the name. Elijah with a J and Elisha with an SH are the people. So Elijah, great prophet. In fact, incredible prophet for the north. And yet, he, like all lives, his life comes to an end. And so he has already recruited Elisha to be with him. And so here they are journeying. They go to Bethel. They go to Jericho. They go to the Jordan. If you ever get to Israel, you can see how that travel, how that travel would happen. And they would be going further and further to the east from Bethel to Jericho to the Jordan. And what does Elijah say? Elijah says, Elisha, finally, ask me, what is it I can do for you? And Elisha basically says, I want a double portion of your spirit. Give me a double share of your spirit. And this is the recognition that Elisha realizes, like, listen, I don't have any of the gifts you have. Like, you are an incredible prophet. And if I could have half the gifts you have, but Elisha doesn't say that. He says, I want a double portion. Now, one of the things you'll see if you have the Great Adventure Bible itself is that that double share, the eldest son inherited a double share of the father's property. And so Elisha regards him at himself as the son. So he asks for Elijah's spirit as his inheritance. Like, I don't want anything else. I just want your spirit, double portion of your spirit. Elijah says, I can't promise that, but if you see me taken up, then it's yours. And what happens? Gets taken up on fiery chariots, fiery horses, and his coat falls to the ground. Elisha picks it up. He rends his own garments. Elisha picks it up, and he can do exactly what Elijah had done. Remember, Elijah had walked across the Jordan, slapped his cloak against the water, separated from the right to the left, just like the Red Sea, just like when Joshua led the people of Israel over the Jordan. Now, Elisha can do the exact same thing. Now, what we're going to see is, well, for all the incredible things that Elijah did, Elisha can do even greater. So we saw Elijah raise someone from the dead. We're going to see Elisha do that in even more, I don't want to say dramatic fashion, because Elijah was a really dramatic guy. I mean, talk about a big exit, right? Chariots of flames and horses of flames taking him away. Elisha's not as flashy as Elijah, yet Elisha has double the portion of Elijah. And so we're going to see that. It's remarkable. Now, little note, before we get to Elisha performing miracles, we have the people, the prophets of Jericho, who say, hey, let's go search for your master. And Elisha says, you don't have to search for him. He's gone. No. But let us search for your master. And so Elisha finally lets him. And then he come back after 3 days saying, we didn't find anything. And then he says, did I not say to you, don't go? I just kind of like that as a little caveat, little sidebar of how the prophets of Jericho wanted to go out to find Elijah's body. And Elisha, he knew the end of the story. Have you ever been in that situation where you're like, no, I know you're not going to find him. He was taken up not just to a mountain. He was taken up to heaven. Let's move on. Then Elisha performs miracles there in that area. You have a lot of salt water. I mean, this is so close to the Dead Sea there. You know, the Dead Sea, it's nothing lives. There's nothing that grows. I mean, microscopic organisms, bacteria can live there, but nothing else. Nothing can live in the Dead Sea. It's too salty, has too many minerals. And so the area around the Dead Sea, that's where they are right now in Jericho. And there is some water there that's undrinkable. And so Elisha performs a miracle. He says, bring me a new bowl, put some salt in it. They brought it to him, and he went to the spring of water, threw salt in that, and said, thus says the Lord, I made this water wholesome. So now they can drink from it. And I mean, they had that one miracle. The last miracle here is one that confuses so many people. It is where Elisha goes from Jericho back to Bethel, and he goes along the way. And here's why it's confusing, because our translation is let me clarify. This is not a bad translation. In this case, the translation is not as accurate as it could be. Our translation in the Revised Standard Version and the King James and some other translations, it says that some small boys came out of the city and jeered at him, saying, go up, you bald head, go up, you bald head. Okay. So the actual Hebrew doesn't say they were small boys. The actual Hebrew says the term that's used for small boys is also used for Absalom when he's fully grown. It's also used for people who are going into battle, the young men. So basically, this is the deceptive thing about translations, right? So the original Hebrew would have been clear that, oh yeah, this could be small boys, because there's an adjective meaning young, and then the subject meaning male. But it doesn't necessarily mean small boys. It can also mean young men. It can also mean a group of ruffians. So this is really important for us to understand. It can not only mean a group of ruffians, it could be like a gang, but also here's what's so critical. Don't think small boys, because that's not an accurate. It is a possible translation. It's not the only translation. I'll say it like that.
but also pay attention to where he is. He's in Bethel. Remember what happens in Bethel. In Bethel, there was Jeroboam, when the kingdom first divided, Jeroboam set up places of worship in Dan and in Bethel. And then he recruited priests from wherever. They didn't have to be Levitical priests. They were priests that he just chose from around wherever. And so what this story is not a story that's this moralistic kind of tale about, hey, respect your elders and don't point out the fact that they don't have any hair on top of their head. It is a different thing. This is the battle between the right worship of God and false worship of God. That it's incredibly likely that these young men, again, a group of these young men came out of the city of Bethel, where there's false worship going on, where there were a band of false worshipers, or even a band of false priests of this false worship of false gods, essentially. So what it is not a battle of the bald man against a bunch of kids. This is right worship versus false worship. And that's at the heart of this whole thing. It is not small boys. It is adult men. And it is not respect your elders. This is worship God the way he's asked to be worshiped. We worshiped. Remember, we've seen this is two she-bears that are used, right? So two bears that are used to kill these young men. In Exodus chapter 23 and in Joshua 24, we saw God use hornets to attack idolaters in Canaan. And so here he is using other animals to attack idolaters in Bethel, in this land. And this is just important for us to understand that, again, does that make sense? Hopefully it makes more sense. Again, putting into context, it's not whitewashing this. This is putting the whole story into context, because that's what we want, right? That's part of what this commentary is at the end, is be able to say, what did I just hear? What you just heard was not a moralistic tale about respecting your elders or not pointing out when people are bald. Although, A, respect your elders, and B, don't be rude. But this is a story of idolatry versus true worship of God. And the true worship of God, God himself is willing to fight for his people to be able to know what true worship is and what false worship is. Here we are. We've made it to day 171. So let's keep praying for each other. I am praying for you. Please pray for me. My name is Father Mike. I cannot wait to see you tomorrow. God bless.

0: That was day 171 of Bible in a Year with Father Mike Schmitz. And now we'd like to share audio from a video called Offering Up Your Inconveniences with Father Mike from the Ascension Presents YouTube channel.
1: Hi, my name is Father Mike Schmitz, and this is Ascension Presents. During any season of penance, any season of fasting, any season of mortification, typically we choose our thing, right? So Lent, we were called to prayer, fasting, almsgiving, such a good thing. As a way of what? Like the end goal of the whole thing is to become like Jesus. The end goal of the entire thing is to have a heart like Christ's, to live in this world as the image of Jesus in this world. It's to open our hearts up to loving God more, opening our lives up to loving each other more. There was a video we talked about, disciplined or generous, that it's good to be disciplined. It's even more important to be disciplined in the act of generosity or in the way of love. But one of the things that has to happen every time we do penance is I say no to my own will and I say yes to God's will. I mean, that's ultimately what's really going on. That's the generosity part. Like I'm saying no to me, that discipline part, and yes to God's will. Yes to God's heart. Yes to God himself. And that's the generosity part or the love part of the whole thing. So we pick a thing, right? So I'm going to give up this for Lent, or I'm going to give up that for the other thing. Or, you know, on Fridays, I don't do this. Great. Super good. Awesome. Keep on doing that. Those are what you might call active mortification. So a little glossary moment, a definition moment. A mortification comes from mortification. I don't know if you've ever heard that word. If someone's mortified, that means like I'm dying here, right? So because mortification comes from the Latin root or even Spanish, muerto, right? Morir is to die. So if someone is muerto, they are dead. So mortification is a death. In fact, it's not just any death. It's a death to self. So again, someone is, I'm mortified, meaning so embarrassed that I wish I was dead or I feel like I could die. But to mortify oneself or to enter into a spirit of mortification is not hating the self. It's being willing to die to the self. And so Lent is a season of active mortification. We choose our penances, right? Super good. Great thing to do. Friday's penance day, day of mortification. Great thing to do. Any season in your life, you might choose mortification. Great thing to do. Highly recommend. 10 out of 10. But at the same time, that's active mortifications. There's such a thing as passive mortifications. What I mean by that are the kinds of things that I can either resist, the kind of inconveniences that can make me grumpy, the kind of things I didn't get my way that can make me more selfish, or the kind of things that like, okay, that's an inconvenience. I'm going to submit my will. I'm going to die to myself in order to say, God, use this moment. So here's a difficulty. Here's a suffering. I didn't want. I didn't choose this one. It came to me. Like it didn't choose me. Obviously, I didn't choose it. It chose me. And so instead of letting that make me cranky or grumpy or complaining about it, what I'm going to do is I'm going to say, God, use this. I'm going to intentionally and joyfully receive this passive mortification, this opportunity to die to myself. Now, clarification, because I know people will ask this question. They'll say, so basically you need to suffer injustice. What if someone's doing something evil against another or someone doing something evil against you? I'm not recommending that you just like roll over. I mean, there is such a thing as the Catholic doctrine of self-defense or other defense. Like you can defend other people too. So I'm not saying that let's tolerate any kind of injustice. What I'm saying is someone ahead of you is driving a little slower than you. I can either resent that fact. I can give in to my anger about it, or I can say, okay, God, I'll joyfully and intentionally receive this and use it. God, use it. And so I'm dying to myself a little bit here because I would like it to be other than it is. So I'm not saying tolerating injustice or turning a blind eye to things that are evil. What I'm saying is this is a small inconvenience or a larger inconvenience. This is a small suffering or a larger suffering in my life that I can't change. It's been given to me. And I can either resist it, hold on to my will, or I can let it mortify myself. I can let it provide me with an opportunity to die to myself in order to live for God. Those passive mortifications, they are so powerful. They're so powerful. Because active mortification is like, okay, I'm going to give up blank for Lent. I'm going to do this thing for Lent. Like, that's great. But I've chosen it. So there's an element there where I'm like, okay, I'm still in charge. The passive mortifications are powerful because I'm not in charge at all. All I'm in charge of is my response. All I'm in charge of is, God, help me with your grace at this moment to joyfully and intentionally simply receive this inconvenience, to receive this moment of trial, to receive this suffering so that you can use it. You know, we unite our sufferings to Christ, right? St. Paul says in the letter to the Colossians, he says, I rejoice in my sufferings for your sake. For my body, I'm making up for what is lacking in the sufferings of Christ for the sake of his body, that is the church. That Christ's suffering is sufficient, all sufficient. It's enough. But God allows us to participate by offering our sufferings and uniting them to Christ's sufferings for the salvation of the world, for the Father to be glorified. Every little opportunity for that mortification, to die to self and say yes to the Father, is amazing. The passive mortifications, I think, are even more incredible, even more powerful, because I didn't choose it. I'm simply intentionally, joyfully receiving it and offering it to the Father. So for life, passive mortifications are pretty much the way to go. From all this here at Ascension Presents, my name is Father Mike. God bless.
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3: Steve, here's a really offensive argument from the pro-choice side, that restricting abortion is unfair to the poor and minorities because they need it the most.
4: Right. Well, let's be clear. Abortion advocates are not worried about helping the poor or minorities, but they are happy to help them abort their children. In fact, Planned Parenthood, the most prolific killer of unborn, places the majority of their abortion centers in minority neighborhoods. And its founder, Margaret Sanger, was an outspoken racist who wanted to eliminate what she called indiscriminate breeding by minorities, whom she considered to be human weeds. And her plan has worked remarkably well. Abortion is now the number one killer of black lives in America, more than heart disease, cancer, and gun violence combined.
3: You know what minority and poor families need the most? Pregnancy resource centers where they can get the assistance and support they need to welcome their children into the world.
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0: Catechism in a Year is produced and funded by Ascension and distributed on radio through a partnership with Spoke Street Media. 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You can follow along in any recent version of the catechism of the Catholic Church. A reading plan and all Catechism in a Year episodes can be found at ascensionpress.com/CIY or on the Ascension app. In today's paragraphs, the Catechism explains that perfect faith isn't necessary for baptism. After all, we're asking for faith as a fruit to come from the sacrament. We also explore why baptism is essential for salvation. And Father Mike answers some of those, yeah, but what about questions for those who are never baptized?
1: Hi, my name is Father Mike Schmitz, and you're listening to the Catechism in a Year, where we encounter God's plan of sheer goodness for us, revealed in Scripture and passed down through the tradition of the Catholic faith. The Catechism in a Year is provided by Ascension, who produced and funded this program. In 365 days, we'll read through the Catechism of the Catholic Church, discovering our identity in God's family as we journey together toward our heavenly home. Today is day 171. We are reading paragraphs 1253 to 1261. We're talking more about baptism, so we recognize that faith and baptism go hand in hand. And sometimes it's the faith of the baptized person, right? The faith of the person who's asking for the sacrament of baptism. And sometimes it's the faith of the parents or the godparents that speaks. But nonetheless, there always has to be faith. We're also going to talk about who can baptize and the necessity of baptism today. And so as we launch into these three pieces, how closely united faith and baptism are, who can baptize, and the necessity of baptism, I think it's worth it. It's worth it to come before the Lord and just give this day to Him. Whether you're listening to this at the beginning of the day, middle of the day, end of the day, to be able to say, okay, God, whatever this day is, wherever we're at in this day, it's yours. And so we pray, Father in heaven, we come before you and we give you this day. We give you all the joys and sorrows of this day. We give you all the victories and frustrations of this day. We give you the work and the rest of this day. Let it all be for you. Let it all be a gift to you because this day has been your gift to us. And so as we come before you, we do not want to come before you empty-handed. Lord God, even our failures we bring to you, even our sins we bring to you, we all want to bring to you those things we're proud of and those wins, that great work. And you accept those, but you also accept our weaknesses. You also accept our failures. You also accept our sins. We bring it all to you, the good days and the bad days, the victories and the losses. It is all yours because you are the Lord. Truly, you are the Lord of everything, including the Lord of everything in our lives and everything today. So please accept it all and accept it in the name of your Son, Jesus Christ, our Lord. We make this prayer in the mighty name of Jesus, in the name of the Father and of the Son and of the Holy Spirit. Amen. It is day 171. We are reading paragraphs 1253 to 1261. Faith and baptism. Baptism is the sacrament of faith, but faith needs the community of believers. It is only within the faith of the church that each of the faithful can believe. The faith required for baptism is not a perfect and mature faith, but a beginning that is called to develop. The catechumen or the godparent is asked, "What do you ask of God's church?" The response is, "Faith." For all the baptized, children or adults, faith must grow after baptism. For this reason, the church celebrates each year at the Easter Vigil the renewal of baptismal promises. Preparation for baptism leads only to the threshold of new life. Baptism is the source of that new life in Christ from which the entire Christian life springs forth. For the grace of baptism to unfold, the parents' help is important. So too is the role of the godfather and godmother, who must be firm believers, able and ready to help the newly baptized child

or adult, on the road of Christian life. Their task is a truly ecclesial function, officium. The whole ecclesial community bears some responsibility for the development and safeguarding of the grace given at baptism. Who can baptize? The ordinary ministers of baptism are the bishop and priest, and, in the Latin Church, also the deacon. In case of necessity, anyone, even a non-baptized person with the required intention, can baptize by using the Trinitarian baptismal formula. The intention required is to will to do what the Church does when she baptizes. The Church finds the reason for this possibility in the universal saving will of God and the necessity of baptism for salvation. The necessity of baptism. The Lord Himself affirms that baptism is necessary for salvation. He also commands His disciples to proclaim the gospel to all nations and to baptize them. Baptism is necessary for salvation for those to whom the gospel has been proclaimed and who have had the possibility of asking for this sacrament. The Church does not know of any means other than baptism that assures entry into eternal beatitude. That is why she takes care not to neglect the mission she has received from the Lord to see that all who can be baptized are reborn of water and the Spirit. God has bound salvation to the sacrament of baptism, but He Himself is not bound by His sacraments. The Church has always held the firm conviction that those who suffer death for the sake of the faith without having received baptism are baptized by their death for and with Christ. This baptism of blood, like the desire for baptism, brings about the fruits of baptism without being a sacrament. For catechumens who die before their baptism, their explicit desire to receive it, together with repentance for their sins and charity, assures them the salvation that they were not able to receive through the sacrament. Since Christ died for all, and since all men are in fact called to one and the same destiny, which is divine, we must hold that the Holy Spirit offers to all the possibility of being made partakers in a way known to God of the Paschal mystery. Every man who is ignorant of the gospel of Christ and of His Church, but seeks the truth and does the will of God in accordance with his understanding of it, can be saved. It may be supposed that such persons would have desired baptism explicitly if they had known its necessity. As regards children who have died without baptism, the Church can only entrust them to the mercy of God, as she does in her funeral rites for them. Indeed, the great mercy of God, who desires that all men should be saved, and Jesus' tenderness toward children, which caused Him to say, "Let the children come to Me, do not hinder them," allow us to hope that there is a way of salvation for children who have died without baptism. All the more urgent is the Church's call not to prevent little children coming to Christ through the gift of holy baptism. Okay, there we are, paragraphs 1253 to 1261, day 171. You guys, okay, let's start at the beginning and we'll get to this last piece. This last piece is very deep and is incredible, but we'll start at the beginning, faith and baptism. We recognize that faith is the entrance into new life and baptism is the door. Well, I don't know, I just made that up, but we know that faith and baptism are linked. They're linked. So if an adult is seeking baptism, it's because they have the response of faith. And if an adult is bringing a child to be baptized, it is the faith of the adult that speaks on behalf of the child. So I think we might have talked about this before, but if you even go to Mark's Gospel, chapter 2, there's the story of the paralyzed man. Do you remember this? We talked about this. The paralyzed man, he has four friends, and they bring him to Jesus on this mat. And of course, there's so many people around the door that they can't get through the door. So they go up on the roof and they do a little Chip and Joanna Gaines, remodeling action, make a skylight and lower the man down in front of Jesus. It says this very clearly. It says in both Matthew's gospel and in Mark's gospel, it says, Jesus, seeing their faith, says to the man, "Child, your sins are forgiven." And it's a case where the faith of someone else has spoken on behalf of the person who is forgiven, the person who's healed. So we recognize that, okay, this extends even to the sacraments. This extends to baptism. So because of this, a godfather, godmother, a father or mother can bring their child to baptism, and it's their faith that speaks on behalf of the child. So this is not like anti-scriptural. It's not unscriptural. It is very much in scripture that where someone's faith speaks on behalf of another. And so that's what we have when it comes to infant baptism. Of course, at the same time, faith needs to grow afterwards for all of us. It's just the beginning. In fact, I love how it says, for all the baptized, children or adults, faith must grow after baptism, which is why we renew our baptismal promises at the Easter Vigil. That sense of, okay, at one point in my life, someone spoke these words for me. Now I get the chance to speak them for myself. At one point, someone's faith spoke on my behalf.
Now, it is my faith, my response to God, of course, by God's grace, my response to God that speaks. And that's so incredibly important. Who can baptize? We talked about this. We gave a little teaser for it yesterday. Who can baptize? Well, bishop and priest, ordinary ministers, and also the deacon in our Latin church. But in case of necessity, anyone can baptize. The rationale behind the notion, the belief that anyone can baptize is that God wants all people to be saved and that baptism is necessary for salvation. And so the only things that are required are the intention to do what the church does when she baptizes, to baptize with water and to use the Trinitarian baptismal formula. So it's like, great. So I know a lot of times my mom, who is a nurse, and my grandmas, who were nurses, they had said that back in the day in nurses training, they taught nurses how to baptize. And because if there's a case of emergency, they'd say, okay, just baptize this child. The last piece, because the last piece is so important. I mean, obviously who can baptize is very important. The ordinary ministers being the bishop, the priest, or the deacon, and the extraordinary minister being anybody. And this actually goes to the next piece, because we're going to talk about the necessity of baptism. Jesus himself affirms that baptism is necessary for salvation. In John chapter 3, verse 5, he says, only those who are born again of water and the Spirit can enter the kingdom of heaven. And so Jesus talks about baptism as being necessary for salvation. He also, at the very end of Matthew's gospel, he commands his disciples, go therefore, make disciples of all nations, baptizing them in the name of the Father and of the Son and of the Holy Spirit. This is so incredibly important. So incredibly important that we say that it's necessary to all those to whom the gospel has been proclaimed and who had the possibility of asking for the sacrament. Every one of these paragraphs from 1257 to 1261 are very important, especially because a lot of us have these questions. What about? What about? What about? So here's the first thing. It's necessary. And in the middle of paragraph 1257, it says, the church does not know of any means other than baptism that assures entry into eternal beatitude. We just don't know of any. Jesus has given us this. And to say like, well, yeah, there should be something else. Well, maybe there is, but we don't know of any, right? We actually have to take what Jesus has given us. And Jesus is the Lord God. And keep this in mind. God knows all the things, right? God is in charge of all the things. God knows everything vastly, vastly more than any of us could ever hope to understand. And so God is the one who gave us the sacrament of baptism. And God is also the one who said, this is the way, right? That he has not given us another way. And so God is not unjust, right? God is completely just. And the church does not know of any means other than baptism that assures entry into eternal beatitude. At the same time, we do know this. And this is one of these lines that's very important. When I say a line, it's a principle. And it's the last line of paragraph 1257. The principle is, God has bound salvation to the sacrament of baptism, but he himself is not bound by his sacraments. Another way, I will always tell our students this, that every time a sacrament is celebrated, God is there. He's active. He's doing the thing. So every time someone's baptized, boom, he's there doing the thing. To the sacrament of confession, reconciliation. So every time someone goes there, he forgives. But he himself is not bound by his sacraments. God can do whatever God wants to do, right? At the same time, keep this in mind. We only know that of baptism as the way to eternal salvation, as the doorway to eternal salvation. Keep that in mind. Now, going on, 1258, there is such a thing as baptism by blood. So those who have died for Christ, over the 2,000-year history of the church, there are people who have died for Jesus Christ who were not baptized. And so the church has said, yeah, it would be beyond the pale to imagine that someone who actually shed their blood for the faith and shed their blood for Jesus Christ would not be in heaven, right? So that sense of like baptism by blood, and also baptism by desire, that those people, like catechumens in 1259, those people, they're on their way, they've been received into the order of the catechumenate, a role of the catechumenate, and they're desiring baptism, and they're repenting of their sins, and they're getting closer and closer to the Lord. But sometimes, you know, RCIA takes 9 months, sometimes it takes 3 years. And what if I die before I get baptized, is the question that a lot of our students who are in RCIA, they're asking the question, here, I'm not baptized yet. Can I just get baptized now? And then like, I'll keep doing the classes and because I don't want to lose my salvation, right? I want to get baptized. This is a baptism by desire. They desire baptism explicitly. It is only an accident of situation that's preventing them from actually being baptized in the moment, right? It's a calendar thing. So hopefully that makes sense. Last two things. What about those who have never been baptized? What about children? So paragraph 1260 makes it very, very clear that, and this comes from the Second Vatican Council. It is a formulation that just is,
I think it's very helpful for us

0: it takes into mind, here's what we know, keeps in mind, here's what we know, that Jesus has made it very clear that baptism is necessary for salvation. Scripture has also made it very clear that God wills that all men be saved. And so let's go back to this. So since Christ died for all, right? He didn't die just for some. Since Christ died for all, and since all men are in fact called to one and the same destiny, which is divine, meaning that God wants every human being on this planet, everyone, he wants everyone to be a saint, meaning he wants everyone to live with him forever in heaven. We must hold that the Holy Spirit offers to all the possibility of being made partakers in a way known to God of the Paschal mystery, which means that there's no one alive, right? There's no one living on this planet for whom Jesus has died, who doesn't have a chance to say yes to God in that definitive way. Does that make sense? It's because we do hold this, that every human being made in God's image, that God wants every person he's ever created to be a saint with him forever in heaven. And so in a way known to God, we don't know, and in some ways we don't have to know, in a way known to God, he makes it possible for every human being who lives to say yes to him in this definitive way. Does that make sense? This is what the church is affirming. So people always ask the question, what about, you know, a Muslim in Turkey who never hears really the gospel? What about someone in Borneo who never hears the gospel? What about someone way out in Siberia who never hears the gospel or wherever the thing is? We know that since Jesus Christ died for all and that he wants every person to be saved in a way known to God alone, because we don't know, that we hold on to this belief, hold on to this truth that God makes it possible in some way that every person has a chance to say yes to him in a definitive way. Goes on, every person who is ignorant of the gospel of Christ and of his church, but seeks the truth and does the will of God in accordance with his understanding of it can be saved. This is very important. A couple notes on this. So everyone who's ignorant of the gospel of Christ and of his church. So this is not a willed ignorance. This is a accidental ignorance. We'll say it like that. Invincible ignorance, where like, I don't know and I couldn't have known. So every person who's ignorant of the gospel of Christ in his church, but seeks the truth and does the will of God. Now, this is very important because it's not just like, oh, I didn't know, therefore I automatically go to heaven. No, I have to actively seek the truth and I have to actively do the will of God as I understand it. And this is so important because I'm responding to God's grace in this. If I'm just kind of lackadaisical and like, oh, I didn't happen to know the message of Jesus. I didn't happen to know the Catholic Church was the church he established, then I'm fine. Like, no, every human being has to, all of us, wherever we're at, have to seek the truth and do the will of God as we understand it. That God's grace is broad, that his grace is deep. And so we hold out hope that all those who do that can be saved. It may be supposed, it goes on to say, that such persons would have desired baptism explicitly if they had known its necessity. Last thing, as regards children who have died without baptism, what do we say? Well, the church can only entrust them to the mercy of God. Do we have funeral rites for children who were not baptized? What's that mean? That means we hope. You know, a funeral, a Catholic funeral, is not merely a celebration of life. A Catholic funeral is not merely a ritual. A Catholic funeral is not merely a way to say goodbye. A Catholic funeral is a prayer for that person who has died. This is so important. We're going to get to that when we talk about funerals later on. But the point of the funeral is to pray for the person who has died. And we only pray for people when we have hope for them, right? If they were lost, if there was no possibility of them being in heaven, then there's no reason to pray. But the church entrusts all those babies who died without baptism, all those children who died without baptism, we entrust them to the mercy of God. Because, I mean, think about this. The great mercy of God, who desires that all men should be saved, and Jesus' tenderness toward children. You remember he said, let the children come to me, do not hinder them. Both of those things allow us the hope that there is a way of salvation for children who have died without baptism. So keep this in mind. I know so many people who are listening to this, you've lost children, whether that be you've lost children in the womb. So what about my child? You know, I would have baptized him or her, but I lost them in the womb. Or there was no chance. Unexpectedly, my child died. And I just can't imagine the grief. I cannot even begin to imagine the grief. But then there's that secondary grief of, well, I see my child in heaven. The church says, we hold out hope that these children, your child or your children are in heaven, are with the Lord God, who desires again all men to be saved. And when Jesus said, let the children come to me, do not hinder them, that he was talking about your child. When Jesus said, let the children come to me, do not hinder them, He was talking about your child. He was talking about your children. And so we know that this is the heart of God. And this is so important for us. Because the church says right here explicitly, yes, baptism, so necessary. And at the same time, God's love is even bigger than his sacraments. God's love comes to us in his sacraments? Absolutely. And God's love is even bigger than his sacraments. He has bound salvation to the sacrament of baptism, but he himself is not bound by his sacraments. His love is unbounded. That love has touched your children whom you lost. And that love is where your children live right now. That's what we hope. And so our call right now is to continue to live in that love. Our call right now is to continue to walk in that love so that one day we are in that same place where parents and children are once again reunited in the love of Jesus Christ, God the Father, and the Holy Spirit. That's our hope. So please know, I am praying for you. Please pray for me. My name is Father Mike. I cannot wait to see you tomorrow. God bless.
1: That was day 171 of Catechism in a Year with Father Mike Schmitz. And now we'd like to share audio from an episode of Ask Father Josh on the Ascension Presents YouTube channel. This time he's answering a question about Mary as the new Ark of the Covenant.
2: Is Mary the Ark of the Covenant? All right, so let's think about this. Ark of the Covenant. What did the Ark of the Covenant contain in the Old Testament? The Ark of the Covenant, it contained the manna that fell down from heaven, the manna that fed the Israelites after they were freed from slavery, that miraculous what is it bread. The Ark of the Covenant contained Aaron's rod, which symbolized him being the high priest. And the Ark of the Covenant also contained the Ten Commandments that we get from Moses. So the Ark of the Covenant contained those three items. In Mary's womb, what do we see? We see Jesus Christ, who is the bread of life, Jesus Christ, who is the high priest, and Jesus Christ, who is the word made flesh. Now, the thing about the Ark of the Covenant is this, it went missing. And so John, the beloved disciple, was a faithful Jew. He knew the Ark of the Covenant was missing for a very long time. And then while he was on the island of Patmos, he received a vision from God where he saw heaven open up. He literally saw heaven. When he saw heaven, he says, I see the Ark of the Covenant. In the book of Revelation, he saw the Ark of the Covenant. This is a big deal for any Jewish person because they have not seen the Ark in a long time. But then immediately after he says this, he starts talking about this woman. And we have to remember, whenever the Bible was put together many years ago, the Bible did not have chapters and verses. It was just like one long script. And so he literally goes from talking about the Ark to talking about a woman. And so why is this important? Well, because he's saying that the woman that he sees is Mary, and Mary's the Ark, because the woman gives birth to a male child who fights against the dragon. The dragon is clearly Satan. The male child is clearly Jesus. The woman must be Mary. And the reason why he connected Mary and the woman and the Ark back to back is because he's trying to tell us something here biblically. He's trying to say Mary is the new Ark of the Covenant. Well, why didn't he just call her Mary? Why did he call her woman? Well, because at the foot of the cross, what did Jesus call Mary? Did he call her mom? Did he call her Mary? No, he called her woman. Who was at the foot of the cross? John was there. At the wedding of Cana, what did Jesus call Mary? Did he call her mom? Did he call her Mary? No, he called her woman. John was at the wedding of Cana. John heard Jesus call Mary woman. He heard Jesus call Mary woman at the cross. John is a beloved disciple of Jesus Christ, which means he's called to imitate Jesus Christ, which means he is going to also call Mary by her biblical name, woman, which goes back to Genesis 3:15, like in the Hail Mary prayer. Woman, I'll put enmity between you and Mary, between Jesus and you, and Jesus will crush your head, right? The same word for serpent in Genesis is the same word that's used for dragon in the book of Revelation. So in the book of Genesis and the book of Revelation, you see God, you hear about Mary, and Satan's there. In the book of Revelation, the end, you see God, Jesus, you see Satan, the dragon, and you see Mary, woman, the Ark of the Covenant. Whenever Mary went to go visit her cousin Elizabeth in a town of Judah for 3 months, the baby, John the Baptist, in Elizabeth's womb leapt for joy. When the Ark of the Covenant was brought to a town of Judah for 3 months, David leapt and danced. Do you see the connection? The same thing that happened in the Old Testament when the Ark was there, it happened in the New Testament. The Ark of the Covenant was untouchable. Mary, the woman in Revelation, was untouchable. When the dragon tried to attack her, she was protected from being attacked by this dragon. She was given wings and she was never touched.

0: original sin never touched Mary, right? All of these beautiful teachings of our church about our Blessed Mother are revealed through Scripture, right? We have to penetrate the surface of Scripture to see, wow, Mary is really the Ark of the Covenant. She is the new Ark.
1: 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Episodes of Ask Father Josh are available on the Ascension Presents YouTube channel. 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
2: 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The result is something worse than chaos. It's a loss of all the categories of respect and justice. G.K. 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When the cardinal, formerly known as Ratzinger, gave his final homily before the papal conclave, he said, "We are living under the tyranny of relativism." 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
5: Prayer can take on many different forms. It could be a simple gaze up to the heavens, glorifying God for the beauty of His creation. It could be a cry for help in time of need. It could be a request for some good that you think you need in your life. All these things can be spontaneous and informal. But prayer can also be formal, as in the Our Father, which Jesus taught us to pray, and the highest formal prayer, the sacrifice of the Mass.
6: This is Dominican Father Philip Nolan. Why do we pray? We pray because we are absolutely dependent upon God for everything. In the name of the Father, and of the Son, and of the Holy Spirit, amen. Heavenly Father, we thank you for giving us life. We ask that you would protect the dignity of life in our country and in our communities. We pray for all those who are in distress, as they foresee a new life coming into their life. We pray for all women who are in distress in their pregnancies. And we ask that you would support them to help them to choose life, and that you would end the practice of abortion in our country, and that more and more people would learn the beauty and dignity and chosenness of every life. In the name of the Father, and of the Son, and of the Holy Spirit, amen.
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0: Hello and welcome to Catholic Answers Live. I'm Cy Kellett, your host. Very happy to be here with you on this Tuesday afternoon. Thanks so much for being here with us. Tuesday evening, maybe where you are, it's a Tuesday evening. But afternoon here, sun's still up, sun's still shining, sun's out, guns out, all that stuff. And Tom Nash is our guest first hour. Tom Nash, theologian, author, apologist, letter writer extraordinaire, journalist. Welcome.
1: Thank you. And also, in many parts of the country, the sun is still shining, such as my native Michigan, where we will be getting late night sunsets around 9-ish or so.
0: Oh, isn't that? I love that.
1: I love that, yeah. And especially on Lake Michigan, which is still Eastern time zone. Yeah.
0: Yeah.
1: I love it.
0: Love me some Michigan. Tim, what's his name? Used to do the ads for Michigan. What's his name?
1: Tim.
0: I can't remember his name. Hey, let's talk about the Bible this hour. People can ask you any question.
1: Tim Allen.
0: Used to do the Michigan commercials.
1: He did some great commercials.
0: He did. They were very good. It made Michigan look good, so that's good work. 888-318-7884. I'm sorry. If you've got a question about the Bible, Tom Nash is here to answer your Bible questions. 888-318-7884. If you got a question about the Old Testament, New Testament, you're welcome. If you know a lot about the Bible, if you know nothing about the Bible, you are welcome. And by the way, I'm going to go back to that. If you know nothing about the Bible, a lot of people think, no, I don't even know enough to formulate the question. Tom is the nicest person. He doesn't care if you can't formulate the question. He just wants to give you an answer. You're nice to people.
1: Want to give you an answer. I want to give you the right answer.
0: He wants to give you the correct answer about the Bible. 888-318-7884. Don't laugh when I'm trying to entice people into calling. That was enticement. I was trying to entice people into calling by saying how nice you are. Also, you are a very nice person.
1: Thank you.
0: All right. I got my own Bible question. While people are calling, I'll get my question out of the way.
1: Okay.
0: 888-318-7884. How do you become an Old Testament prophet?
1: God calls you. And
0: I thought that answer was going to be longer. All right.
1: I know. Oh. And some might have the aspiration, but God calls you. Of course, being a special Old Testament prophet had its challenges. Isaiah gets called. He's all gung-ho. Isaiah 6, he has that vision of heaven. Jeremiah had some second thoughts after his being called. He was called before, I called you from when you're in the womb, and he had his thing where he has his it's sometimes following the Lord we talk about the cross, and we never want to try to throw off the cross. We don't look for suffering. And yet at the same time, we always got to return, as Father Ray Ryland used to say, what you got in mind, Lord? What you got in mind? That we have that docility, the childlikeness. So true for prophets, so true for us in the New Testament, New Covenant era. That
0: But how did you know if God was calling you? Like, you're an Old Testament prophet. It's not like you can go to the bishop and go,
1: no.
0: Thinking about being a priest.
1: Like, God made it evident to you. Jeremiah, and as we see with Isaiah, and as we see with the great Elijah, and then Elisha, depending on how you want to pronounce it, he gets the mantle of Elijah in 1 Kings chapter 19, verse 19. So it was made clear. And then also you would see oftentimes, as we see with the apostles, and maybe in a typological anticipatory way, that there would be miracles associated with him, or that there were prophetic words that would come true. So we see God's hand manifested in that way.
0: So let's say you're Nathan. Nathan's a prophet, but there's no book of Nathan. There's no writings of Nathan that we have.
1: Yes.
0: So he's the prophet for King David.
1: Yes.
0: So, like, did he have to apply for that job? Like, how did he get to be? And he was a good prophet because he spoke right up to King David.
1: Yes.
0: And we have a wonderful program for men now in the Catholic Church called That Man Is You, which quotes the prophet Nathan.
1: That Man Is You. Hopefully in a better sense of being called to serve as opposed to being
0: David
1: called out for
0: out.
1: Sin.
0: It all got worked out with David. But we sin too, and we need to be called out, That Man Is You. But
1: true.
0: So how does a guy like Nathan, how does he get to be a prophet? Like, what's the system? Like,
1: well, it's again, God calls him, and it is confirmed by the leadership in Israel, right?
0: I see. So other people go, this guy is a prophet.
1: Yeah, it gets confirmed through leadership, and it also gets confirmed, I think, through again manifestation of God's providence in terms of prophetic words come true. Also, potentially, as we see with Elijah and Elisha and Moses, with remarkable, with indeed miracles come true. So, yeah.
0: Well, okay, so you're a prophet now. Okay, so you're Nathan or somebody like Nathan, and you're a prophet. Is it a paying job?
1: The labor is worth his wage that we hear about in the New Testament. God sustains you, is what I can say for sure. And if the people are recognizing you, then yes, you do. Not always appreciated, unfortunately. Joseph was a prophet of sorts, young Joseph, sure, of the 12 tribes. And he got tossed into the cistern, put into Egypt. But yet, even amidst all that, I love that about Joseph. What you intended for evil, he tells his brothers, God intended for good. And he it shows that mercy of God, of Christ, to forgive one's enemies. Of course, as his brothers, it's a great witness. And we should always forgive. It doesn't mean people don't get punished, but we should

0: never realizing, always realizing, Sai, that holding grudges or resentment is counterproductive. And indeed, it's like, as the old saying goes, drinking poison, hope the other person dies.
1: Yeah, I get that part, but I'm still on the profit thing.
0: Okay.
1: So tell me, this is my last profit question. I won't bug you with anymore. So you're Nathan, you get the call, it's somehow been confirmed by the leaders of Israel. Now you're under the people call you Nathan the prophet. That's what they call you now.
0: Yes.
1: And we don't know if it's a paying job or not, but we know God takes care of the prophets. So
0: yes.
1: Probably King David was throwing a little something Nathan's way too to keep him.
0: Yes.
1: Now
0: prophets, you know, look at St. Paul was prophetic and he was a tent maker, so he didn't impose on people. So I think you oftentimes would have a job potentially on the side. Amos with the whole thing, he was a dresser of sycamore trees, gets called to be a prophet. One way or another, God provides, whether through the human talents he's given you and or if you're fully immersed in the prophetic life, that God will provide through his people one way or another.
1: Okay, so but here's my question then.
0: Yes.
1: Does the word prophet mean this guy can predict the future?
0: It can be that, but it's also speaking a truth. It's speaking God's truth to people, which oftentimes we think, and I remember in grade school, we think of this Catholic grade school, oftentimes the prophet is one who would predict the future, but it's speaking God's truth in general, and that can involve calling, saying, hey, if you do not repent, hey, Jonah with Nineveh, for example, that 3 days more Nineveh will be destroyed. So we have the prophetic word that is predicted and will come true if people don't repent, for example.
1: All right, your Bible questions. I've asked everything I've got about prophets. if you want to ask something about priests or kings or prophets, you're welcome to call 888-318-7884. Anything, any Bible question is welcome. I think we got time, so I'm going to go to Tuscaloosa, Alabama, where Dalton is listening on our website, catholic.com. Dalton, welcome. You got a Bible question for Tom?
2: Hello, yes, I do. Thank you so much for having me on. I'm coming from a non-Catholic background.
0: Yes.
2: I have many, many friends, though, that are Catholic.
0: Yes.
2: And in fact, we eat together often. We go to each other's services. We pray together often. We understand each other's differences, but we are willing to communicate those and talk about them and not necessarily make it something that doesn't matter, but still talk about it. But something that's been really concerning me recently is something that I saw online, and it's starting to also become issues within my friend groups.
0: Mm.
2: They're seeing these people on, like, Instagram and different social media apps talking about how Catholics actually shouldn't pray with Protestants, and they shouldn't even, like, really speak to them very often.
0: Well,
2: and because we're heretics is at least what I'm being told. And I guess my thing is I want to just make sure that I'm not causing my friend to sin, but I'm also making sure that I'm not doing something wrong by inviting them to these services. Because, I mean, while yes, I understand that I disagree with them, I don't want to cause them to violate their own conscience if the church teaches otherwise.
1: Dalton, yes. We need you, man. We need more people like you in the Catholic Church. You sure you don't want to come in? Because we...
2: I'll keep trying.
0: All right.
1: Hey, all right.
0: First of all... shout out to you, Roll Tide, Dalton. You know what that means down in Alabama, unless you happen to be an Auburn fan living in Tuscaloosa. But Roll Tide down in Tuscaloosa, Alabama, home of the great Alabama Crimson Hyde. More to the point.
1: To the point. The other one was not to the point at all.
0: From gridiron ecumenism to Christian ecumenism.
1: All right, let's go.
0: Trust me on this one.
1: Yeah.
0: And I would say that Catholics can pray with Protestants together. If we are to go to a Protestant service, they might cite Pius XI or some other people where it says that Catholics, and there was a juridical, it was a disciplinary thing not to pray together to avoid indifferentism. It wasn't speaking that it couldn't, that two people could not pray together ever. In an informal way, as brothers in Christ. Indeed, how do we not have fellowship and to grow and to give witness to people? But a Catholic should not receive communion, even if it's a symbol, and it is a symbol at a Protestant. We say this in charity, and should not participate in anything at a Protestant service that would be contradictory to the Catholic faith. Now, praying the Lord's Prayer is certainly not a problem. Singing, you know, praise and worship can be certainly fine. But if we're not having conversations, how are we going to grow in holiness, right? And we see even in the New Testament, how I think of the great

0: Whereas it used to be just a conversation amongst friends, now we're going to send it to the four winds of the internet. It is not church discipline, let alone church teaching, that a Catholic and a Protestant cannot pray together under any circumstances. It has been a discipline, and it continues to be a teaching, that we should not pray in a religiously indifferent way. But can we come together and pray together in fellowship? Can we pray before meals together? Can we have fellowship? Yes, we can. We just can't do it in a way that would contradict the Catholic faith. So I say we're better, and this is how we grow together in holiness, and to join arm in arm in the culture wars, right? This is how we're able to have these conversations, and it's better that we do that and walk together side by side as brothers in Christ, so that we can continue to have these conversations, but obviously not in a religiously indifferent way. And if we're praying a Lord's Prayer together, then that's certainly not religiously indifferent.
1: Does that help you, Dalton?
2: It absolutely does. Thank you so much. This actually caused a lot of anxiety for me, and I'm sure some people that may be listening that have seen the same things as me.
0: Can you solve me a little anxiety, Dalton? How come when I said Roll Tide, you didn't say Roll Tide back or War Eagle?
2: Roll Tide. I just graduated with my master's degree from the University of Alabama, so I've heard it a little bit more than I maybe would like.
0: I got you. Faith, family, and football in that order, brother.
1: But Dalton, I wasn't kidding when I said we need you in the Catholic Church. If you'd like, I'd like to send you a book called Why We're Catholic by our friend and colleague Trent Horn. If you want it, just all you have to do is stay on the line. I got to go to the break, but you tell Darren an address to send it to there in Alabama. We'll be happy to send it to you.
0: God bless you.
1: Right back with more Bible questions for Tom Nash. You're welcome to call with your Bible questions, 888-318-7884.
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6: 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I said, because it resonated with my spirit.

0: second hour today on Catholic Answers Live, we're going to ask theologian Dr. Stephen Boyce. We're going to say, which church did Jesus found? We're going to try to get an answer out of him about which church Jesus founded. If you're interested in that and you've got questions about that, hang on for the second hour. We'd love to have you there. This hour, if you've got Bible questions, you are welcome. 888-318-7884. 888-318-7884. On the line, old friend, good friend, Aaron in Hastings, Michigan, where the sun will not be setting until 9 p.m. tonight, watching on YouTube. Hi, Aaron.
1: Yes, hi. Thanks for taking my call.
0: Sure.
1: I appreciate you guys, though, too. And being so patient with me. I'm trying to get back.
0: You're not hard to be patient with. You're always perfectly friendly. It's not very hard to be patient with you.
1: Well, that's good. I try to be.
0: Yeah.
1: My question is, who and when took out the, I think you guys call it the
2: Deuterocanonical
1: books?
2: Yeah, that means means second canon, deuterocanonical. Kind of like second law, Deuteronomy. Second means second law.
1: Yeah, who and when took those ones out of the Protestant Bible?
2: Yeah, well, you might say the father of the Protestant Reformation was himself a priest, wayward though he may be, God bless him, God have mercy on him, that being our friend Martin Luther, and we pray with the repose of his soul. But he was one of the people who would have been taking them out. He also didn't like James, for example. Now, people say, well, hey, look at the early church, look at the early times where in the school of Jamnia in the first century, late first century, they didn't have the Deuterocanonicals, to which he responded, we look to the early church. We look to the church, Jesus Christ, the fulfilled Israel, not the Israel in which Christ, who had not recognized the Messiah.

0: therefore the Jewish Christians, as being authoritative on what constitutes scripture and what not, what does not. And so we look to the early church as recognizing the scriptural canonicity of the Deuterocanonicals, and we see this affirmed as well in regional councils, Council of Hippo, Council of Carthage in the late 300s. And then, it's something that isn't an issue, real issue, until Luther and others discard it. And I think it's another way by which they could distinguish themselves while affirming, praise God, the Trinity and the divinity of Jesus Christ. This is another way to distinguish themselves as saying, oh, wait, we don't recognize these books of the Bible. And it's a latter-day development, not something that is from the earliest times of Christianity.
1: Okay. May I ask a follow-up question?
2: Please, go ahead, Aaron. Yeah, go ahead.
1: I understand that that the Bible says that Jesus founded a church.
0: Yes.
1: With Peter. When he says, upon this rock, I will build my church.
0: Yes.
1: Would that be Petra or Petros?
0: Well, that would be the Greek. Of course, he speaks in Aramaic when he's saying it. But yeah, Petros is, we talk about Greek endings, feminine and masculine endings. He is, you are rock, and on this rock I will build my church. Peter is clearly his name. Whenever somebody had a big call from God, they had a name change. Jacob, Israel. Abram, Abraham. Simon, Peter. And so we see that the only reason he's called Petros, which some people say, oh, see, little stone, is because you don't call him, you are Petros, right? When he refers to him in per se, and on this rock, Petra, referring to himself as well in the second person, that when he addresses him in his name, it is Petros, but that is not, that's only because you don't give a masculine ending, a feminine ending to a person, Peter. And we also see Kepha, K-E-P-H-A, right? We see this in John 1:42. If there's any doubt whether Peter's the rock, he is called Cephas, which is a Greekized form of the Aramaic Kepha. So that we see that, and we see him being called Cephas in other parts in the New Testament. This is to show that he is truly a rock. And of course, let's get straight to our Protestant brothers and sisters. We don't think Peter is the rock apart from Christ. It's precisely because he's been called by Jesus and that Christ, the cornerstone, builds on him and sustains the church. That is why we recognize it's the God-given authority he has given in his office. That's why we believe it. And it's affirmed scripturally. Otherwise, the early church recognized that he had a primacy. We see this primacy as well affirmed in Luke 22, chapter 22, verses 31 to 32, that he, Satan has called to sift you all, but I pray for you, Peter, in particular. And so confirm the brethren, Peter. For these various reasons, and we have many more details on our tracks, T-R-A-C-T-S, on our website, go into much more detail, brother.
2: Aaron, as always, it's great to have you here. Thank you very much. On we go. By the way, one line open. If you've got a Bible question, 888-318-7884. Christian is in Philadelphia. Christian, thank you for the call. Go ahead with your question for Tom.
3: Well, if I'm predicting something that came true,
0: yeah,
3: does that mean I'm a prophet?
0: No, in the terms of holy prophet, no. But I mean, my goodness, Cy and I talk about sports, and we might say, I think so-and-so is going to win the NBA Finals. And Cy might say, no, I think the other team is going to win. One of us will be right, one of us is wrong.
2: I'm the one that's wrong. Just admit it, Tom.
0: Well, hold on.
2: Okay, go ahead. Answer his question, and then we'll talk about what you're really talking about.
0: I'm just giving an example.
2: Yeah, sure.
0: So, but no, I mean, just because you make a prediction in general, no. And just because you might say, hey, if you don't repent, that's going to cause you problems in your life, you could speak a prophetic word to somebody that they need to repent, right? But that doesn't make you necessarily a prophet from God. It could be that God has given you, helped you to call somebody out. So in that sense, you've been helpful to them and said a prophetic word, but you don't have the office in the strictest sense of the Old Testament, a prophet. But we are all called to be, as Cy said earlier, priest, prophet, and king. All of us are called by God. So in that sense, insofar as you can call someone out or you

0: speak a truth and potentially say something that might be of God, that is a prediction, then that could be an exercise of your being priest, prophet, and king, in that sense, prophet, so speaking the truth. So we're all called to be prophetic in one way or another as Christians.
1: And your name is Christian. What do you think, Christian?
2: I think that's true.
0: Praise God, brother.
2: Yeah, something happened.
0: Something happened?
1: Something that you predicted happened.
2: Yeah.
0: Was it faith-related, Christian?
2: I don't know. I just, like, I don't know if it was a dream or I just said this might happen and then it really happened.
0: Okay. Was it a good thing, bad thing?
2: Yeah. It was bad.
0: Bad. Okay. Oh. Well, you know what, brother? Whatever the case may be, was it something that happened to you or someone else without getting into detail?
2: What happened?
0: You
2: said, what is my prophecy?
0: No. Not, you don't have to tell me that, but I'm saying, did this, the bad thing that happened, did it relate to you or did it relate to someone else?
2: Related to me, who's family.
0: Okay, well, you know what I'd say this?
2: And my family.
0: Okay, you know what, Christian? Uh-huh. I would say this. Whatever's going on, and are you Catholic or otherwise Christian?
2: Yes.
0: Okay, I would just say maybe to sit down and talk with a priest about it and just to know that God's providence is with you. Maybe something bad happened to you or to someone else close to you, but just realize that God is with you and not to despair, right? And God is always there to reconcile us if we need to be reconciled, if we need to repent, or if something bad happened to us and it wasn't our fault and something bad, that God is always there to pick us up and we can forgive people, obviously keep people from hurting us. But just, I would just say, don't be discouraged and know that the Lord is with you, brother. Just
1: praise
0: want to
1: God.
0: Emphasize that.
1: Don't be discouraged, Christian. Tell you what, we have a book called Secrets from Heaven. It's about the parables and sayings of Jesus. I love to give this book to people. If you would like a copy of it, hang on and give an address to Darren, and we'll send it out to you there in Philadelphia. Thank you very much for the call. Tom Nash is our guest, and we're talking about the Bible. If you've got a Bible question, you're welcome to call. I'm going to Ponca City, Oklahoma now, where Tracy is watching on YouTube. Hi, Tracy. You got a Bible question?
3: Yes. So I'm a recent convert who I've read the Bible times, and I've only read through the Deuterocanonicals. I'm not even sure I've read through all of them, but
1: okay.
3: It's been a while.
0: Yes.
3: But a problem that I was wrestling with is that I'm pretty sure it's Judith, Nebuchadnezzar is attributed to being king of the Assyrians, where in the rest of Scripture, he's the king of the Babylonians.
0: Yes.
3: I'm wondering how Judith
0: right.
3: could
0: yes.
3: still be considered Scripture with that contradictory.
0: Yeah, there. It would seem. And if it were strictly trying to be historical, then that would be an error. My colleague, the great Jimmy Akin, biblical exegete and scholar extraordinaire, he does a great job in one of his daily defenses on the, it's called the Book of Judith in History. And one thing that he says, and I'll share this with you in a narrative fashion for the benefit of you and for our listening audience. He says, suppose you read a story about Miss America battling a general sent to conquer America by Adolf Hitler, leader of the Soviet Union. You would know immediately that what you were reading. Let's go to the break.
1: Oh, we're going to leave it there hanging on with Adolf Hitler, the president of the Soviet Union. We have to hang on there, Tracy, because the music started playing. That is an odd place to stop, but we'll pick it up when we come back on the other side, and we'll get at why does the Book of Judith not seem to know what country Nebuchadnezzar was the king of, right after this on Catholic Answers Live.
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6: If we have faith, we can be sure that it'll be put to the test. Sometimes by our co-workers who taunt us, sometimes by the difficult circumstances of life. 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

0: Find out more next on Breaking the Bread. Our commitment to Christ will surely be put to the test. We will hear whispered warnings and denunciations, just as Jeremiah does in this week's first reading. Even so-called friends will try to trap and trip us up. For Jesus' sake, then, we will bear insults and be made outcasts, even in our own homes, as we hear in this week's psalm. Jeremiah tells us we must expect that God will challenge our faith. He will probe our minds and hearts to test the depth and sincerity of our love. Be not afraid, Jesus assures us, 3 times in this week's gospel. Though he may permit us to suffer for our faith, our Heavenly Father will never fail or forsake us. As Jesus assures us, everything unfolds in his providence, under his watchful gaze, even the falling of the tiniest sparrow to the ground. And each of us is even more precious to him. Steadfast in this faith, we must be prepared to resist the tactics of Satan. He is the real enemy who seeks the ruin of our souls in Gehenna or hell. So we are to seek God, as the psalmist says, "Zeal for the Lord's house, for the heavenly kingdom of our Father, should consume us as it consumed Jesus." As Jesus bore the insults of those who blasphemed God, so should we. By the gracious gift of himself, Jesus bore the transgressions of the whole world, St. Paul tells us. In rising from the dead, he has shown us that God rescues the life of the poor and the humble, that he does not spurn his own when they are in distress. In his great mercy, he will turn toward us as well. He will deliver us from the power of the wicked. That's why we proclaim his name from the housetops. That's why we sing praise and thanksgiving in every Eucharist. We are confident of Jesus' promise that we who declare our faith in him before others will be remembered before our Heavenly Father. This is Scott Hahn for Breaking the Bread.
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0: Welcome back. Catholic Answers Live. Tom Nash, our guest this hour. Our topic, Bible. If you got a Bible question, we'd love to take your Bible question. They are welcome here. Tracy in Ponca City, Oklahoma, watching on YouTube. Look, everywhere in the Bible, Nebuchadnezzar is identified as the ruler of the Babylonians. Then you get to the book of Judith, and it basically starts with a description of Nebuchadnezzar as leading the Assyrians, which is not in the same neighborhood. So how can we trust Judith to be scripture if it gets something so basic wrong about Nebuchadnezzar? Did I get that right, Tracy?
1: Yes.
0: All right, go ahead, Tom, tell us.
2: Yes, and going back to, for those of you who weren't with us for the first, when we led into the break, I'm going to read briefly from Jimmy Akin's Daily Defense, which you can see an excerpt of it, The Book of Judith and History. He says, here's a brief excerpt. Suppose you read a story about Miss America battling a general sent to conquer America by Adolf Hitler, leader of the Soviet Union. You would know immediately that what you were reading was not intended as a historical account, but as some kind of parable. Why? Because we know that Adolf Hitler was the head of Nazi Germany, not of the Soviet Union. He says, similarly, Jews in the ancient world would recognize that Judith is a parabolic, that is a parable, rather than a historical work. People then knew Nebuchadnezzar was the king of the Babylonians, not the Assyrians, just as people today know Adolf Hitler was the leader of Germany, not the Soviet Union. That is why Nebuchadnezzar is pictured as a king of the Assyrians right at the beginning, so the people will know he is reading, so the reader will know he is reading a parable. The book shouts parable from its first verse.
0: What do you think, Tracy?
1: So Judith's not to be taken literally, like the stuff in it actually happened?
2: Yeah, that's clearly this is a parabolic, as he points out, a parable, that this is not supposed to be represented as strict history.
0: Like, I think another thing Jimmy says is, like, her name is Judith, which means essentially Jewish woman. So it would be like a book having someone named Christian woman fighting Adolf Hitler. You would know that book is symbolic. It's not historic.
2: And this is the thing, too, Si, that the church reminds us is to know the genre of the Bible. There are certain books that are strictly historical and those which are not. That doesn't mean that they're not inspired, but we have to know according to
0: what are they?
2: What the literary genre is.
0: Does that make sense, Tracy?
1: Yeah, and I see how I could have, you know, being my first time reading through the Deuterocanonicals, I didn't know what genre I was reading.
2: Oh, that's okay, brother. That's and this is why we're here and our resources on Catholic.com, and God bless you. It's a good question.
0: I'll tell you what, I'll send you Secrets from Heaven if you'd like it, too. It's on the Parables of Sayings of Jesus. If you want it, hang on the line. Give an address there in Ponca City, Oklahoma, and we will send it off to you, Tracy. Thank you very much for the call. Two times through the Bible, and now going through the Deuterocanon. That's pretty good, Tom, huh? That's
2: praise pretty God. Good. Yeah.
0: This is what I was referring to before when you said we're not prophets because we're predicting. A couple days ago, a few days ago, last week, I bet you lunch that the San Antonio Spurs would sweep the New York Knicks.
2: You gave me an offer I couldn't refuse.
0: It didn't even last one game. So I owe you lunch. I haven't taken you to lunch yet. I do owe you lunch. But I thought that's what you were referring to when you said
2: I'm happy to let it go.
0: To predict game.
2: I'm happy to let it go.
0: What, let it go? What do you mean? You think I don't want to take you to lunch?
2: No, I don't question your generosity.
0: I've been mowing lawns on Saturdays. I saved my lawn mowing money.
2: There's,
0: I'm taking
2: there's
0: you to lunch.
2: There's a reference from yesteryear, mowing lawns.
0: Why, well, who does it now? Robots? Like, do people
2: well,
0: mow
2: no, they, but they, often time, mow but that's how we used to make money back in the day.
0: Yeah.
2: If you had
0: or with your snowblower.
2: Or the snowblower. Or the shovel before there were snowblowers.
0: Let's not go back that far. Paolo in Richmond Hill, Ontario, Canada, listening on the Catholic Answers app. Welcome, Paolo. Go ahead with your question.
3: Yeah, so my original question was about the difference between like the Catholic and Protestant view, like when it comes to like redemption through Christ, because I see like a lot of Protestants use like the court case like analogy and things like that, where it's like, you know, God's kind of like the judge, and then like Jesus pays the debt, and then like,
2: yeah,
3: you know, we're free to go and things like that. But then I remember hearing like some Catholics say that, like, you know, Jesus didn't have to die in that way, but like it was fitting that he did, and that he kind of undid like what the first Adam did.
2: Yes.
3: I just kind of want to get more clarification on that, see if it's okay as a Catholic to still kind of use that court case analogy, like the flaws with it and stuff like that. Like, I kind of just want to go deeper.
2: Yeah.
3: Behind, like, what we say about that.
2: Now, of course, with Protestants, unlike with the Catholic Church, where you have a unity in faith, there are various Protestant denominations, but a common teaching among Protestants, Calvinists, Lutherans, etc., is this forensic view that God, for example, Luther would say that God declares us just, but he, you know, basically simultaneously sinful and yet justified, right? This would be not correct in the true biblical sense, because we are transformed, we are born again, right? We are made new, as our Lord Jesus Christ makes clear in John chapter 3, as we see St. Paul talk about it, you know, redemption of sins, renewal in the faith, the washing of ourselves. So yes, God can be a judge, and he is a judge, but he also would recognize that Jesus has atoned for our sins, and therefore applies the objective merits. We can use that analogy, and we are transformed beginning in the sacrament of baptism, and that it is baptism is not simply an ordinance, but it is transformative. And there goes, what must we do to be saved? We see on Pentecost Sunday in Acts chapter 2, verses 37 and following, repent and be baptized, you and your family. So this is something that we receive, that forgiveness, and then of course for sins after we are, instead of this once saved always saved, he gives it for especially mortal sins after we maybe fall into mortal sin, God forbid, that he gives the power to forgive sins to his apostles and their successors, because we could be in right relationship with God and yet we can fall away. It's not that, as some people say, oh, God's an, excuse the terminology, Indian giver. That was a terminology people would use in the past, you know, not being truthful in giving. But that, in fact, what we see is it's a relationship. And just like in any other relationship, we need to repent and renew, all the more so with God, and we need to get back in right relationship with him. And so that's why we have the sacrament of baptism, that God is a just judge. He sends his only son out of love, not out of wrath. This is why God so loved the world, he sent his only son, begotten son, that anyone believe in him should not perish, but have eternal life. The great John chapter 3, verses 16 and 17. And so it begins in baptism and it continues onward in the sacrament of reconciliation. And also, as our Lord says, growing in holiness, the Eucharist, John chapter 6 and elsewhere.
4: Did that make sense, Paolo?
3: Yeah, it does. Thank you.
2: God bless you.
4: All right, Paolo. Thank you very much for the call. We're talking Bible. If you've got a Bible question, you're welcome to call 888-318-7884. And I'll tell you right now, if you call right now, you'll probably get on, because I just realized we are down to one caller left. And that means there are lines open for you if you have a Bible question. If it's a really hard, complicated Bible question, that's welcome. If it's a first time, I've never even asked a Bible question before, I never even thought about the Bible till today question, that's welcome as well. 888-318-7884.
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0: Welcome back, Catholic Answers Live. All right, I got two calls. I'm going to get to them, Tom, but somebody asked me to ask you a Bible question.
1: Sure.
0: Somebody said, sure. Ask this Bible question. What does the Bible say about marriage, Tom?
2: A marriage is in our Lord. It's, you know, as he says in Matthew 19, going back even to the Old Covenant days, even before the Old Covenant, going back to Genesis chapter 2, that what God has joined together, no man put asunder. And we see St. Paul talking about that. It is analogous. It is one of the sacraments in Christ that we are called, in a valid Christian marriage is indissoluble, if it is indeed valid, consummated, ratimate, consummatum, ratified, consent, and consummated. In the case of, our Lord says this, because he says, hey, you know, Moses gave a decree of divorce, and they're saying, wait a second, and he calls them, called to be permanent, and he goes, better not for man not to be married. It's like, we don't have our way out anymore.
0: Right.
2: Terrible thought. It is to be, among believers in particular, an indissoluble, a valid marriage between two Christians is indissoluble.

0: soluble, ratified and consummated. Now, it can be the case that somebody might, and we have the annulment process because Jesus gives the power. Jesus takes marriage very, very seriously. He makes that very clear. He also, in the process, gives his apostles the power to bind and loose. And that's what the annulment process, to make a determination. Now, what does one do if one's not sure about these things? And I was recently, somebody had reached out to us before. We've had a conversation over the years and reached out to Catholic Answers. And this person's thinking, oh, what do I do? I've been married a couple times and et cetera, et cetera. I said, well, you know, while you're getting this annulment process of when it takes to get that ball rolling, are you willing to live as brother and sister in the Lord, recognizing that your first marriage, out of respect to your first marriage? And he says, yes, I can do that. And wow. As a matter of fact, this person, being a little bit older and having some prostate issues, that was something that they were already doing and they were committed to doing. And it's like, you can, as St. John Paul II pointed out in Familiaris Consortio, Apostolic Exhortation, roughly 1984 or so, number 84 of that document, if we pledge to live as brother and sister, then we can receive communion, go to confession, receive. So this is the merciful love of God, in that it just shows respecting God, that a valid marriage, and while it's being adjudicated, that God does not cut us off from his graces. If we make ourselves childlike, and realize that God's grace is not simply possible but preferable, and that if we have to make a choice between sex and the sacrament, let's choose our Lord Jesus Christ and his mm-hmm. grace, drawing near to him in adoration and in confession, and of course, living as brother and sister, being able to receive the Eucharist.
1: Oh, thank you very much, Tom Nash.
0: And it shows how we are helping people in various ways around the world in this country, speaking the truth in love.
1: Let's go to Canada. Michael's up there in Canada. Welcome, Michael. Go ahead with your question for Tom.
2: Hi. Thanks for taking my call. My question is this. A passage in the Bible that says, I think it was when Matthew, before he became a disciple, I think Peter and James told him, you're going to a house of a tax collector. And Jesus yeah. replied, well, I will come for the sinners before those who actually already know you, has already taken. That's my understanding. It could be wrong.
0: Yeah.
2: And then at the same time that he refers to the apostles and all the others as well at one different location, that one day you'll be accounted for your yeah. actions and sins. Sounds like a contradiction for me. I mean, at one point he said he came for the sinners because the rest of us are already saved, but then it's sort of be prepared because you're going to be accounted for what you've done, the things while you were alive.
0: Yes. Well, Michael, we're not all saved until we actually come to our particular judgment, and Christ the just judge in our particular judgment declares us to be saved. As even St. Paul says, I know nothing against me, but I don't presume upon it. So he does call for, we have to be accountable, right? And that's where potentially purgatory, and God forbid, unrepentant mortal sin could exclude us from heaven. But God is always there mercifully. So he comes to us and he reconciles us, beginning in baptism. But just because we've been baptized doesn't mean we can't also sin. That's why in a previous caller I spoke about how he gives us the sacrament of confession. So he comes for sinners, and then he helps sinners, realizing that sinners might need further help and strength, and that's why he provides, especially in mortal sins, the sacrament of confession. He gives it in the upper room, first day of first Easter's evening, John chapter 20, and then also in the Eucharist to help us grow in holiness. So it's a both and, not either or. He calls us as sinners, and then yet we have to be, it doesn't mean automatically that we cannot go astray. And even if we are in right relationship, that we still are accountable, because nothing unclean can go into heaven, Michael, and that we might need to detach from our sins, even though we are saved, because we realize that anything that in our walk with Christ has keeping us from full union, perfect union, which what is heaven after all, but perfect union with God, that we might have to detach and in that sense be accountable. So in that proper sense, it's a both and as opposed to a contradiction.
1: Okay, Michael?
2: Yeah, and I did try to look it up on the internet online. I couldn't find much. It didn't help much. There were passages over there or even the Bible online, but I couldn't get the answers that I wanted. But now, thank you for providing me that, and probably I need to reread parts of the Bible as well so I can better understand.
0: Yeah, Michael, and also the catechism, right? And how the catechism has a scripture index, which can help you expedite on things and look up forgiveness of sins. Look up sacrament of confession, too. And how that'll be, you know, John 20, verses 21-23. You can just go to the section on confession, and also look at the scripture index at the back of the catechism.
1: Michael, thanks. I got to keep moving. Now, all of a sudden, we got lots of folks on the line who would like an answer to their Bible question. We'll stay up in Canada for Mary. Mary, thank you for the call. Go ahead with your question for Tom Nash.
3: Hi, I just have a quick question about watching Protestants on shorts or on YouTube or whatever, like when they pray and when they talk. Like, the reason why I'm asking this is because they use a lot of scripture, they say a lot of prayers and stuff like that, and I always feel very uplifted when I listen to them. But my son was saying that, Mom, you shouldn't really be listening to them because they're heretical. And I don't really feel like they are. I kind of understand what he's saying and stuff, because they don't accept certain doctrines or dogmas.
0: Sure.
3: Right? But I really feel good when I listen to them, right? Like it's just really good content. And it always goes back to scripture. And like I said, I just feel really good listening to them. It's not as opposed to listening to Catholics when they talk or pray or etc., but I find that it is a little bit different, and it's just more, I feel like it's more uplifting and positive.
0: Mm-hmm. Well,
3: so,
0: yeah.
3: So that's my question.
0: I would say also our own podcasters, Trent Horn, Jimmy Akin, and Joe Heschmeyer would be good people to, in an uplifting fullness of the faith way, people like Scott Hahn. So there are Catholics out there as well, but I get the impression, correct me if I'm wrong, that these are Protestants who are speaking about Christianity and Christ in a way that is not anti-Catholic, right? Is that correct? Are they just speaking about Christ in general and following the Lord and things like that, as opposed to getting...
3: Yes.
0: Okay. Well, we can profit from the witness of a brother and sister in Christ who is not in full communion. I would primarily encourage and look for those people, priests, lay people, men, women who are out there who are Catholic, so you can get the fullness of the faith. But just because you're listening to a Protestant influencer and he is or she is speaking the gospel of Christ and not doing it in a way that contradicts the fullness of the faith, you can certainly profit from that. And as long as, I can appreciate what your son's saying, if you know the faith well enough that you can distinguish error from truth with regardness to the fullness of the faith, then you're well-armed. For somebody who wouldn't be so well-armed, I would encourage him or her not to do so. But are you confident of yourself being able to determine when they're speaking incorrectly, if in fact that happens?
3: I feel that I am, and I feel that... I just think that they are really good influencers, and the content is really good, but I do feel to some degree that I can, but if I don't really understand or if I do have a question, I'll ask somebody.
0: Sure.
3: To kind
0: there you
3: of
0: go.
3: Find out.
0: There you go. And
3: right?
0: And again, they're brothers and sisters in Christ, and it's better, as we said earlier in the hour, to walk together as brothers and sisters in Christ, pray for each other, have fellowship in the culture wars, etc. But no, just because a Protestant is saying something doesn't mean that we are obligated to not listen, because they can share the truth, the fullness of the truth. If not the fullness of the truth, they can certainly talk about discipleship. They can certainly affirm the divinity of Christ, the Trinity, etc., growing in holiness, depending on how they approach salvation, etc. So, yes,
1: okay,
0: I think it's a both and.
3: Are they considered bad people or something, or are they how do
1: they don't sound like bad people?
0: No, we would consider them as Christians. They are baptized. They are brothers and sisters in Christ by virtue of baptism. I can't judge anyone in particular without knowing that person, and I would be cautious on judging him. I would say though that to the extent that they don't have the fullness of the faith, that they are not a sure guide in Christianity, but that doesn't mean we can't profit from their witness and their word.
1: And okay. Mary, you're not being drawn away from the sacraments.
3: I kind of am.
0: Oh boy, talk to me.
3: I kind of, yeah.

0: unfortunately, I kind of am. And like, my son is like, you know, he's teaching me, and I'm trying to like get it and understand. Like, I am Catholic. I grew up Catholic. Mm-hmm. I go to church and stuff like that. But there was like a period when I went into like this whole manifestation stuff, and then
1: Here's what I would say, Mary.
0: And then I sort of went like Protestantish.
1: Okay, well, you know what? I would go and realize, we talk about Bible. He gives that power to forgive sins. He's only given it to us. And the fullness of the faith, even if you see Catholics aren't the best witnesses, realize that God has given his church. He's sustained it for 2,000 years. Don't deprive yourself of those most intimate and powerful encounters, which are the sacraments. Confession, the Holy Eucharist. Even if you see some Catholics who aren't so Catholic, we stay faithful to Christ and his church, because it is Christ's church. And also, I encourage you, Mary, when you have an opportunity, draw close in Eucharistic adoration. I just wrote recently about Eucharistic adoration as a neglected spiritual weapon. When we draw near to our Lord Jesus Christ, this is the most powerful way in the sacrament, particularly in Eucharist, that we can draw near to him. And similar in the Old Covenant, where they long to be able to get close to God. And it's true, in the Old Covenant, you know, God is everywhere, but God manifested himself most intimately in the tabernacle, the Holy of Holies, the Ark of the Covenant. So too, in the New Covenant, Jesus Christ tears the curtain down. Matthew 27, verse 51 of chapter 27. Take that opportunity to pray before our Lord Jesus Christ. When we draw near to him, yes, we can pray anywhere, but when we draw near to him in this most powerfully intimate manner, not only in reception of the Eucharist, but being able to draw near to him in adoration. And it doesn't need to be exposition. It can be just, we know the Lord's there when we see that tabernacle light on. You will be powerfully transformed. And ask God, be docile. Say, Lord, I want to be a faithful Catholic. I want to follow you so that I can witness to my Protestant brothers and sisters, as well as my Catholic brothers and sisters. Help me to come to know you in a most powerful way through the Eucharist. Not only in receiving the Eucharist, not only receiving confession, reconciliation, but also in drawing near to you in holy adoration.
2: I hope you do, Mary. I hope you give him another chance in the sacraments, and let him know you're giving him another chance in the sacraments, so that and ask for the grace to receive the graces. I think that's the Holy Spirit wants to help us in that way. So I hope you will, Mary. But call as many times as you want. As questions come up, call back. We'd love to talk
1: with you.
2: I'm only moving on, Mary, because Ian's been waiting, and I don't want to have to end the hour without letting him ask his question. Ian, in Kansas, listening on the Ave Maria radio app. You're going to have to be a little quick with the question, Ian.
3: All right. So my dad's a Protestant.
1: Yeah.
3: And he was saying the other day that all you need to be saved is the two commandments that Jesus gave us. Well, Jesus also says, you know, you need to take the Eucharist and sacraments that he gave us.
2: And baptism,
3: So how do I explain to him that? We need to do all of that.
1: Yeah, it's a both and. What does it mean to love God above all else, right? Jesus says, abide in me, he speaks about in John 6. Loving God has various corollary teachings, and part of that is to receive the Eucharist. Part of that is to reconcile with God through the sacrament of confession. So part of loving God is embracing the totality of the teaching that he's given us through his church. So unified are the apostles to Christ, that is the teaching of the apostles. So if we realize that the two greatest commandments imply that there is much implied, that is the truth that sets us free, our Lord Jesus Christ, that there are teachings by which we say yes or no to him. And so those are all underneath the commandment to love God above all else and neighbor as myself. That if we realize that part of that abiding in Christ, receiving the Eucharist, is an expression, is how our Lord is giving us further detail how to love him in that first and greatest commandment, then we see it's a both and, not an either or.
2: Okay, what do you think?
3: That's a great answer.
1: Praise God, brother.
2: If I could recommend a book, as a matter of fact, we can send it to you, The Drama of Salvation, Jimmy Akin's book, The Drama of Salvation. It'll be helpful to both you and your father. We'd be happy to send it to you. You're just going to have to wait on the line a quick minute while Darren will pick up momentarily and get your address. We'll send it to you there in Kansas. The Drama of Salvation. Yeah, The Drama of Salvation.
1: Yes.
2: A wonderful book from Jimmy Akin. Tom Nash, thanks. I owe you lunch. Thanks very much.
1: Thank you, brother. Great to be with you always. We love lunch. We love the greatest, though, the communion sacrifice of Mass. Receive our Lord reverently. And when apart from Mass, draw near in adoration.
2: He's talking especially to you, Mary, up there in Canada. Call us back. I want to help you stay.

0: close to Jesus in the sacraments. Coming up next, which church did Jesus found? We're going to talk about that with theologian Stephen Boyce right after this on Catholic Answers Live.
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2: The other day, my son asked me, "Dad, can't I be mostly good? Do I have to struggle with every sin and vice?" I said, "That'd be like me asking you, can't I be mostly faithful to your mom most of the time?" You see, Christianity isn't just a moral code or a philosophy about how to live. If it were, half measures would be fine. But Christianity is about a person who offers his life to us and wants our whole lives in return. It's more like a marriage than a rule book. And that raises the bar a bit, doesn't it? Jesus said, "Be perfect as your heavenly Father is perfect." Well, that's not because he wants us to be these rigorous moralists. It's because he wants us to be all his, just like he is all ours. A relationship demands a whole lot more than a moral code, doesn't it? But it's also infinitely more beautiful. This is Chris Stefanik from RealLifeCatholic.com.
3: Why do we need to pray? Well, the Catholic faith is all about communion with God, and prayer is the form that our communion with God takes. If we're not praying, we're not in communion with God. But we can get in communion with God really quickly by prayer. It's the easiest, quickest, and only route to connect to our Creator. And that's what we're made for. That's why we need to pray.
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5: Family, a prayer that we pray together is a powerful prayer. 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Today we pray for vocations to the consecrated life. Lord Jesus Christ, we praise you and wish to follow you wherever you lead us. The world is a better place because of the contributions of those who have followed you in the consecrated life. The poor have been fed, the sick have been comforted, the young have been educated, and prayers from monastic hearts have brought us many graces. Bless our times with more vocations to the religious life, so that we too may enjoy the blessings of your presence with us. Amen.
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7: The phone lines are open. It's your chance to talk with some of the leading apologists and theologians in the church today. 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

0: Welcome back to Catholic Answers Live. I am Cy Kellett, your host, as promised. Dr. Stephen Boyce, our guest this hour, and a very, very basic question. What church did Jesus found? Dr. Boyce is a theologian, apologist, founder of the FACTS, F-A-C-T-S podcast. He's got a PhD specializing in early Christian texts and New Testament studies. And we are delighted to have him here to answer that question. If you've got questions about the church that Jesus founded, 888-318-7884. Dr. Stephen Boyce, welcome.
1: Hey, Cy, good to be back with you. Looking forward to this discussion. It's one of my favorites, especially when we get into guys like Ignatius of Antioch. I get really excited about those.
0: Yeah, you know, it's funny that you say that, because when I personally came to be made aware of the Apostolic Fathers, I was like, why aren't we talking about these guys all the time? Like, why are we not talking about them all the time? Like, this is, it seems to me that it disposes of a lot of misconceptions about the church. But let me invite people again to call 888-318-7884. What church did Jesus found is our topic this hour. If you've got questions about the nature or the founding of the church, what Jesus was up to, he said it himself. I didn't say it. I didn't make it up. Jesus said he was in the business of founding a church. So where is it? Where's the church that he founded? 888-318-7884. Dr. Stephen Boyce, I will start with the question of the hour. What church did Jesus found?
1: He founded the church that he declared in Matthew 16, right? So on Peter, he'd build that church. And obviously Christ is the foundation of all of this. Without him, none of this is possible. But he did give the keys to a figure, and that figure was Peter. And that church has always been venerated and honored and given special privilege, even in letters like the letter to the Romans by Ignatius of Antioch, which is kind of a fun conversation, Cy, because it's probably used the most against Catholics. But I think it's actually one of the best defenses of Catholicism. Okay. And I had no bias coming into this argument. I was a Baptist pastor doing a PhD at a Baptist seminary. And then I moved to Anglicanism. I didn't have really a dog in the hunt. And I became convinced pretty quickly that there was a special veneration and honor to the Roman See, always attached to Peter and Paul almost together, especially in the second century, as relating to maybe some of these others, including some of the churches like Antioch, where Ignatius was from. There seemed to always be this special honor given. And what's funny is a lot of people come to this letter, Ignatius's letter to the Romans. He wrote 7. And this letter, Protestants and critics of Catholicism will come to and say, actually, there was no bishop in Rome until later in the second century. And the reason they want to prove that, which is crazy to me, but they want to prove it because Ignatius of Antioch never mentions a bishop by name. In his letter to the Magnesians, the Trallians, the Ephesians, he mentions these other bishops by name. Then you come to the letter to the Romans, there's no bishop, there's no name. And I always found that kind of intriguing, that Protestants like to ride that. And friends that I worked with for years while I was Protestant still parrot that, even though they've been corrected on it. They say, well, there's this strange silence about the Roman bishop. It's like, well, there may be a reason for that, and we're skipping that reason, because he not only silences any names of bishops, he didn't mention a single presbyter in Rome, not a single deacon in Rome. And so if there is no bishop named, and that's the reason then there must not be one in Rome. Well, then there's no presbyters and deacons either. And there's a major problem with that with even Ignatius's own framework, because Ignatius himself had stated to the Ephesians and to the Trallians that there cannot be a church without a bishop. So if there's a church in Rome, based on his own criteria in previous letters, there has to be a bishop. Now, that leads to the question that possibly is, then why was there never actually somebody named? And that's really where the conversation needs to go. Why was there not a bishop named? Not why was there no bishop in Rome, where there obviously was no bishop in Rome, because he doesn't list him. Well, then that's problematic. Then there's no leaders at all, deacons, presbyters. He only mentions one name in the entire letter, and it's a correspondent who was taking letters back and forth between himself, Ephesus, and Smyrna. It's the only name mentioned in the letter to the Romans for anybody, and it's not relevant to the city of Rome, which is kind of telling in of itself.
0: Ah, all right. So the church Jesus founded is the one that has Peter as its foundation. That is the one that's built upon Peter. And so you get to Ignatius, then your point is that Peter is there in Rome, that's an ongoing ministry in Rome.
1: It's an ongoing ministry. Peter left behind something that he even references, the martyrdoms and the work of Peter and Paul. He actually talks about them in this very letter. He also gives unique lines, statements, and descriptions about the church at Rome that's not in any of his other letters, not to the Smyrnans, to the Trallians, or any of these other letters. He says, here's some of them, for example. He says, this church is worthy of God, worthy of honor, worthy of blessing. By the way, a lot of those terms are really fit for Jesus himself that we see like in the book of Revelation. He says they're privileged to be without blemish. He states that they preside or have the chief seat in the region of the Romans. He says that they preside in an act of love. They're stamped with the Father's name, permanently filled with God's grace, and purged of every stain. That's not normal Ignatian lit, and he does give a lot of niceties.
0: Yeah.
1: He gives a large amount of niceties to the Smyrnans. He gives one to Polycarp in a letter that he writes to Polycarp. He never uses any of that language about any other church but Rome. It's the only one. So he must think highly of this church. Not that he thought like lesser of these others, like, well, they're not worthy of God's love or something. He didn't say it like that. But he's giving high praise to a church that gets descriptions that Jesus was receiving in acts of worship. Not that Rome should be worshiped, but there's privileges. There's presiding. There's, think about this, purged of every stain.
0: Yeah.
1: Privileged to be without blemish, meaning there's no heretical error in this church. Special grace that's been permanently filled in by God. He doesn't say that about any other church. So I think there could be arguments of, well, you Catholics believe that this idea that there's infallibility being proclaimed from the chair of St. Peter, that's ridiculous. That's later. An accretion that came later in history. But actually, by the time we're in 107 to 115, depending on when you date this, he's recognized something about Rome, that it's purged of every stain. It's privileged to be without any blemishes. It's permanently filled with a special grace. It's stamped in the Father's name. I mean, these are some pretty significant statements. He's either being really, really nice or he believes something's true about this church.
0: Our guest, Dr. Stephen Boyce, your calls welcome 888-318-7884. Right back with more on Catholic Answers Live.
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0: Welcome back. Catholic Answers Live. Dr. Stephen Boyce, a convert to the Catholic faith, but an important voice in apologetics and theology now. Tell us a little bit about the Facts podcast before I go to the phones, if you would.
1: Yeah, so I actually started the podcast as I converted to Anglicanism. Because most of my PhD was in the second century Christianity, and that led me out of the Baptist world. I was a Baptist pastor for 7 years, and then I became an Anglican very quickly after that. And I started it as an acronym, Fathers, Apocrypha, Canon, Text, Scripture. And so that was kind of anything I talked about related to my studies. And then it kind of kicked off more than that. So we typically stay within subjects related to that. So this is a big one. People probably get tired of me talking about figures like Ignatius, but I can't get enough of it.
0: Yeah.
1: So I built my whole podcast around that acronym.
0: And if you, is it a YouTube channel as well? Or is it, you just go wherever you get the podcast and go to look for the Facts podcast, F-A-C-T-S. Is that it?
1: Yeah. You can look up Facts with Stephen Boyce or something like that. We're on YouTube, Podbean, Spotify, Apple, Google, and we're on all of the platforms. You can find us in that. You look for the Jerusalem cross because that's the logo.

0: meaning of it, and maybe why, I don't know if you could help understand or explain why there's differences.
1: Yeah, well, specifically going back to, I'm going to appeal to Augustine of Hippo here on Original Sin, because he probably wrote the most on it. And if you remember the Pelagius controversy that came into play here on the denial of original sin, which, of course, Pelagius denied that he ever taught such things, because it's taught because of what Adam and Eve did. You know, all of humanity, sons and daughters of Adam, are stained with the act of original sin that was passed on from Adam and Eve. Now, as it relates to the Catholic belief, this is one of the biggest reasons we hold to infant baptism. This is why we baptize children, because children, though innocent, come into this world innocent. They still have what was passed on through our fathers, if you would, through what happened in the fall. And so we believe that when a child is baptized, this is exactly what is being washed. There is a cleansing that is happening here. And Augustine talks about this. This is the criticism, because Pelagius actually taught something a little bit different. For example, he came in teaching that there was this neutrality of humanity that, in my mind, it takes a lot of work to come up with an explanation how all 100% of humanity ends up in sin somehow, like just conveniently, or that we all have the same trait. There's something, there's a common problem that all of us come into this world with that ends up in a state of sinning at times. And so Pelagius believed there was kind of this idea of neutrality. He tried to sell this for a while. And so the rumor actually was, is that Pelagius was teaching that children shouldn't be baptized, because these two things were always attached. The concept of original sin and a child being baptized to remove the state of original sin from that child. And what's interesting is that Pelagius appealed to the Pope himself, wrote a letter to him stating that he would never deny any child the opportunity of baptism, that that's ridiculous. So he was trying to argue that you can still deny original sin and accept infant baptism. Now, the Pope died before a response came back to Pelagius. The next Pope condemned him, and then obviously the Council of Ephesus condemned him. But the state of original sin has been a Catholic teaching for a long time. Jews have a nuance to a lot of this. In fact, I would say the Greek Orthodox are a little bit closer, and somebody might fight me on this, but I think that the Greek Orthodox or the Eastern Orthodox perspective on original sin, they would align with the Catholic Church in some ways, probably about 90% of the way, and then they would nuance some of the language. And so I think the Jews would probably somewhere closer in that tier, where they would not deny something like this, but to the state of where Catholics hold it, to the importance, even to the Immaculate Conception itself, to the Blessed Virgin, that the reason she was conceived immaculately is because it was that protection from the very moment of conception from the original sin. If you're Greek Orthodox, they don't have to hold the Immaculate Conception. In fact, they don't. They would say that she was purified somewhere later. And that all attaches to their view of original sin, because if original sin doesn't exist, the timing doesn't matter. We believe it exists. We believe all the way back to the early fathers, there's evidence of this. That's what makes Immaculate Conception so important, is because she was protected from that, where the rest of us had to have that washed in baptism.
0: So when it comes to those other religions' views of it, how much of this boils down to why we think we need Jesus and they don't think we need Jesus to, you know, save humanity, in the sense of, because do they not believe that we're fallen the same way? Whatever happened to us as humans because of the fall, and we need that savior. Obviously, I don't think they believe that same, or they have a different idea of the savior. But it seems like this is such a big thing that separates us from religion to religion, of these three big religions. Could you expand?
1: Well, it
0: that
1: certainly
0: at
1: does,
0: all,
1: and obviously is. Yeah, it certainly does. And Islamic beliefs would reject the doctrine of original sin, but they also believe that Adam and Eve, like, repented and God forgave them. So they wouldn't deny the idea of sin. And they wouldn't even deny the idea that sin is a common problem in humanity, but they don't believe that, like, there was some sort of inherited perspective that came down from descendant to descendant. And they would argue more like, really, Pelagius, that there was a neutrality, an innocency, a moral purity.

0: integrity that comes into the world. And so each person that sins, sins because they chose to. And it just so happens everybody chose to sin, all sinned eventually. So Muslims still believe there's some form of salvation, like something has to be done about sin. Jews do too. Obviously, they had atonement. So no one's denying that like something has to be done with sin. The immediate effect of that is the debate. The debate is, when did that effect really happen to the human? When did that human need to be the washing and the cleansing and the removal of that sin? How immediate, how important is that? That's where the lines are drawn differently between, say, the Jews or, say, for example, the Muslims that you brought up, is when is that line drawn to deal with sin? We believe that a child has the stain of original sin, and we believe that baptism, so do the Orthodox, but we believe that there's a necessity to this because every child, and the church fathers were very, especially in North Africa, were very aggressive on this matter because people are intentionally delaying baptism for their children. And some of them are waiting till the eighth day to follow the pattern of circumcision. We have church fathers that are actually explicitly saying like, no, we're not in the old covenant. We don't have to follow the day line of eight. As soon as they're born, baptize them. Like there were certain moments where the church fathers were so concerned that parents were going to withhold water because of original sin subject, that they should not delay baptism their children, because some were like, well, we want them to deal with this as they get older and recognize it for themselves. Some of the church fathers were viciously against this concept at that time. But everybody agrees that sin had to be dealt with, Muslim, Jew, Christian of any sort. It's how does that affect the child from their birth? How does that affect them coming into the world as opposed to inheriting something from the world rather than bringing it into the world? That's the debate.
1: Matt, I'm going to leave it there. Lots of folks on the line. As a matter of fact, every single line full. Paul is in Youngstown, Ohio, listening on Living Bread Radio. Paul, thank you for waiting. Go ahead with your question.
2: Okay. My question is what you were discussing earlier about the church being built on Peter. And I'm Eastern Orthodox. Okay. And the way I was taught was that Peter was first to make the confession of Christ's divinity. So Christ rewards him by making him the first bishop in order of time. And that all other bishops are successors of Peter by confession of faith. But the other apostles were consecrated by Peter. And, you know, because I think it was Pope Gregory the Great said he saw three Petrine sees, Rome, Alexandria, and Antioch. If the Orthodox would say every see with a validly consecrated bishop is Petrine. And I wondered why Rome, I mean, I understand Rome was the capital, and the church accommodated itself by setting up jurisdictions aligned with capitals and large important cities. But why would the inheritance of being the successor of Peter fall only to the Roman bishop?
0: Yeah, it's a good question. And I think Ignatius, who I was mentioning early, is actually huge, huge help to this question. And thank you for the question. It's a great one. And to be clear, the Orthodox, especially in these early councils, always had the same kind of disposition toward the Roman See. They would obviously believe that throughout the patriarchal system that was set up between Constantinople, Alexandria, Antioch, etc., Alexandria being a big one because John Mark went there, who was sent there by Peter. Antioch was established by Peter. And what's interesting is Ignatius is third in line, right? So you have Peter, you have Aristus, and then you have Ignatius. He's a successor of Peter in Antioch. But yet he, and an Antiochian bishop, is giving statements like worthy of God, stamped by the Father, privileged to be without blemish, you're purged from every stain. He even says words like this. He says, which preside over the Roman province, if you would. This idea of prokathetai is in Greek there. And the prokathetai means to a first chair. It literally means something like first chair or seat of honor. That this church is presiding the region. And what's interesting, and I want to point this out because it's such an important question, like, why should we look at Rome differently, even from an Eastern perspective? What? Because Antioch did in the second century. Ignatius, a bishop of Antioch, who is also in succession to Peter, still gave some sort of honor and veneration to the Roman see over his own. In fact, at the end of the letter of the Romans, it's interesting how he talks about when he dies, there will be nobody to bishop. Literally, the idea is nobody to bishop or preside over the Antiochian church except Jesus and their love. Who's their love? Well, their love is the Church of Rome. Why is that important? Well, at the beginning of the letter, he actually says that the Church of Rome, prokathemene, tais agapes. So this idea is that they presided in an act of love. So not only do they preside over a region, which is a concept of having a first chair or a priority, but that they did it with acts of love. And so here is the Bishop of Antioch, who's about to be eaten by wild animals in a Colosseum, who says, when I die, there's no bishop yet that's been appointed. So he's literally entrusting the Antiochian church to Jesus and to the presiding love of Rome, meaning he's leaving it to Rome to set up his successor. Why not just handle it on their own? Or he's friends with Polycarp in Smyrna. In fact, Polycarp received these letters and was asked to distribute them. Polycarp, in his own letter to the Philippians, reflects on these letters that were given to him. Why not just have Polycarp handle it? Why did he write to the Church of Rome and ask them and assure them that they're going to be all the Antiochian church has left as its bishop, along with Jesus? Unless he believed that church had something special that was given to them that goes beyond just Peter ordained a guy. Because Ignatius is in line with Peter. He's second from Peter in Antioch. But he's still appealing to Rome almost 50 years after Peter has died. And so there must be something that was understood even by the earliest bishops as early as 107, that a priority or a presiding power or some sort of promise of grace, because he talks about this special grace, was given to the Roman see to lead these other sees. It doesn't mean these other sees are like lesser Christians and lesser bishops. There's no evidence of that. It's simply that Christ gave an individual, one of his apostles, a prince position, a first chair, if you would, to lead and bring unity amongst these other apostolic sees. And when they were in need, who did they always appeal to in the early church? They appealed to Rome. Who were these councils requesting? Even if the Pope could not make these ecumenical councils, who were they writing to? What delegates were they waiting on to arrive before they made decisions? They wanted to hear from Rome before anything was decided. There was always this kind of privilege given to them.
1: Paul, thank you. I hope that was helpful to you. You can hear the music. That brings us to the break. Dr. Stephen Boyce is our guest this hour. Your questions welcome. But I'm telling you, the lines are staying full. Just one open right now. 888-318-7884.
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6: In the Gospel for this Sunday, Jesus tells us three different times to not be afraid. And he ends by saying, "Everyone who acknowledges me before others, I will acknowledge before my heavenly Father. But whoever denies me before others, I will deny before my heavenly Father." We need this gospel because many of us today are afraid. We're afraid of what other people could do to us, the way that we appear in their eyes. Many of us are afraid of

0: powerful people on the earth and the things that they can do in terms of government or laws or policies that will affect our lives or transform our cultures in negative ways. How positively refreshing it is to hear Jesus say, "Fear no one." And again, "Do not be afraid of those who can kill the body but cannot kill the soul." And finally, "Do not be afraid," three different times. Without a doubt, Jesus does not want us to be afraid of other people. Well, then logically, what he wants us to do is be courageous in front of other people. In other words, to lead the world by following him. The more our hearts are given over to God in hope, the more that we are able to make a positive influence in the world around us. Following Christ like sheep follow a shepherd makes us lions with respect to the world. Our hearts are steadfast, brilliant, and burning within us because of the love that we have for Jesus. And that love makes us radiant examples to others. The gospel today challenges us. Where in our lives have we allowed the opinions of others to enslave us? Where, in fact, are we cowards with respect to God? What kind of fear is keeping us from showing and sharing our faith? Today's a chance for us to surrender to love, to have faith over fear.
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2: Welcome to Catholic Blitz. Father Trujillo, you're on the hot seat. Are you ready?
3: Well, I am.
2: Okay. What happened to limbo? 1 minute.
3: Okay. Actually, what happened to limbo was it was never a dogma of the church that required an assent of faith. It was a proposition, hypothesis that the church maintained, especially we see in the Baltimore Catechism. We talk about limbo is how you explain what happens to people who die a virtuous life but were not baptized, because baptism is necessary for salvation. So we have a baptism of water, which is the sacrament, a baptism of blood by which one dies for the Christian faith but have not yet been sacramentally baptized. And then there's a baptism of desire where one would have wanted to be baptized had they known that Jesus Christ was truly the Messiah. And this is part of what we call the universal salvific will of God. It doesn't mean that, you know, it suffices if someone has the knowledge, but it does work if you don't.
2: Great job. Till next time on Catholic Blitz.
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0: Welcome back. Catholic Answers Live. Our guest, Dr. Stephen Boyce, theologian, apologist, and founder of the Facts Podcast, which I highly recommend you check out, especially if you're interested in what the church was in its earliest days. Maybe you're interested in the canon. Maybe you're interested in the church fathers. You'll find all kinds of fascinating stuff there. Maybe you have those questions now. You're welcome to call. You're welcome to call with questions about the canon in the early church, about how that the canon was assembled, about what was there. But whatever your early church question is, I'm sure that Dr. Boyce can help you out. 888-318-7884 is the number. I'm going to go to Mason in Springfield, Ohio. Mason, are you there with us?
1: Say hi.
0: Hello, Mason. How old are you?
1: I'm 11.
0: You're 11. Okay, nice. Mason, go ahead with your question.
1: Well, what will happen to the earth and all the animals on it when Jesus returns?
0: Fair enough. All right. What is going to happen to the earth and all the animals on it when Jesus returns?
2: Yeah, that's a great question. Thanks for calling, Mason. Thank you so much. So it's a beautiful thing because when we look at John 3:16, which is probably a verse maybe most of us learned at a very young age, that God so loved the world. One of the biggest mistakes that we've made in theological debate is the concept of like, well, what does that mean, right? And we assume that means God loved humanity. And of course he does. But he didn't say God so loved humanity only. It's that he loved the cosmos, the whole world, his creation, the very thing that he said was good. Sin took that which God called good and created perversions and corruption. This is where decay and destruction has come into play.

0: And Paul tells us in the book of Romans that the earth is groaning. It's aching to be redeemed and brought back to that state of good. God said it was good. Sin created problems for it. God loves the world and wants to redeem it back to its state of good. And so we see evidence of this later in John's vision, that he takes the heavens and the earth and he makes a new heaven and a new earth. And he removes all suffering and pain and wipes away every tear. This is true of our body. This body that's going to die, he's going to take this same body and create a new body from the old body. He's going to take this earth and create a new earth and a new heaven from the old earth and the old heaven. That's what Jesus is going to do because he loved the whole world and he's bringing everything back to the state of good. And that state in Genesis included animals. So we'll be very interested to see how God brings them into the picture. There's a lot of debate. There's a lot of fun discussions about that. But there were animals that were called good in the first creation as well. So we'll see what happens in the new creation.
1: Hey, Mason, we have a book. I always want to say comic book because I'm an old man, but it's not a comic book. It's a graphic novel called The Truth Is Out There. If you'd like a copy of it, could you? I heard someone else there with you. If you could hand the phone over and we get an address, we'll send you The Truth Is Out There. Thank you very much for that question. The number here, 888-318-7884. Kim is in Florida listening on Prince of Peace Catholic Radio. We're glad you're here, Kim. Go ahead with your question for Dr. Stephen Boyce.
2: Hello?
1: Hi.
2: Yes. Jesus said he was the bread from heaven.
1: Yes.
2: Just like the Jews had in the desert, a manna from heaven. And he said then, when the Jews were in the desert, that every word from God was more important than manna. And is love your neighbor and love God, like Jesus said, more important than the sacrifice of Jesus?
0: So we have, thank you for your question. We have to be careful with this because there's two types of ways to look at what Jesus was teaching. One, there's spiritual life and how to live spiritually alive. And two, there's physical life and the world that we live in and how to live right in that world. And these two worlds are actually not in opposition to each other. They're actually coherent with each other. Loving the Lord your God with all your heart, your soul, your mind, strength, and loving your neighbor as yourself is the physical alive that we experience that keeps our communities and keeps our friendships and relationships fully alive and pleasing to God in the physical world, right? The Eucharist, the bread of heaven, the body of Christ, which unites all of these things together, heaven and earth coming together around the sacraments of grace, is the means by which we are able to love our neighbors, ourselves, and love the Lord our God. Without the Eucharist, without the, as Ignatius of Antioch says, the medicine of immortality. If we do not have this medicine, meaning we're sick, we actually are dying. There's something in us that's broken. That's why we don't love our neighbor. That's why we don't love God. That's why we love other things. But if we're partaking of the medicine of immortality that heals hatred, heals selfishness, heals the heart that doesn't look at our neighbor properly and rightly, when we're taking the Eucharist, it doesn't just change us internally, it transforms us externally, where we're now able to properly love the Lord our God and properly understand what it means to love God because of his love for us that was done in the Eucharist. And now that can overflow and spill out to loving our neighbor. If we don't understand the Eucharist, I think we'll never fully understand what it means to love God and love our neighbor. So I don't find these contrasts in a negative sense against each other. I actually find them very harmonious and that they're inseparable realities that come from each other. It's just loving God and loving your neighbor is an overflow of receiving the grace of God's love for us in the Eucharist that's poured out to others.
1: You know what? I think I'm going to leave it there, Kim, and say thank you for the question because we've got quite a few people on the line. I hope that that was helpful to you. Sebastian is in Tallahassee, Florida, watching on YouTube. Sebastian, we're glad you're here. Go ahead with your question for our guest, Dr. Stephen Boyce.
3: Hello. My question is, in the early church, was there more teachers or more works or evidence to, that favors the Catholic doctrine of divine simplicity over the essence energy distinction that arose in the East from Gregory Palamas in the 14th century?
0: Yeah, it's a good question, because we like to take a lot of our debates and try to impose them on generations that weren't having those debates, right? So what we do is we look for hints of those kinds of things, like, well, did they at least have the language? Well, how do they frame those kinds of conversations? We have to be careful not to anachronistically go backward, because as you stated, a lot of these debates came much, much later. I would say the earliest forms of these kinds of terms that we see, not really in the debate realm that we see it later in the 17th, 18th, 19th century that we're even having now, was probably in the 5th and 6th century. We actually see concrete terminology. But just for entertainment purposes, in the sense of, like, can we see that there was some level of understanding of making distinctions? Because most people, like, you understand, like, divine simplicity is a belief that, you know, God is comprised of parts, right? So you can say that there was arguments that could play into this where there was anti-docetism going on, like looking at the physical world as good and evil, and God becoming a man. How did that affect this conversation? Clement of Rome comes to mind. I mean, I spent most of my doctoral work on his letter to the Corinthians, but the way he describes God is basically that he's unchanging, he's sovereign. There's no level of sway in him. He can't be moved by humans. He's not going to change. He's immutable. So there's conversations that you could argue that he had already declared a specific position he believed. Justin Martyr, he contrasts God quite a bit. Like, one of the things that he would do is he would take, like, a material item, and he would say that God, you know, transcends anything physical. Like, there is no comparison to him. They would make comments like, he's uncreated, he's invisible, he's impassable. I mean, they would say things like this all the time. The Alexandrian fathers are probably the most prolific. Origen tried to play with some ideas that, you know, God is simple. You know, let's not try to make him out complex to us and try to put him to our level to explain him. Origen didn't like thinking. He liked to keep God mysterious in his descriptions. But as far as, like, the actual debates that we see later, I think it'd be anachronistically, we'd have to anachronistically go backward and try to impose these thoughts and debates on them, because they just weren't having them. But they obviously had a view of God as it relates to material things. And they obviously had concepts of God as it relates to these things. They just didn't have the categories that we're now debating today.
1: Sebastian, that brings us to the break, so we'll leave it there. And I'll say, I hope that that was helpful to you. Our guest is Dr. Stephen Boyce, a theologian specializing in early Christian texts. If you've got a question about the early Christian texts, about the New Testament canon in the early church, about those earliest years in the church, you are welcome to call 888-318-7884. I see lines just opened up, so this is a perfect time to call. We'll get you on in the next couple minutes with Dr. Boyce. If you've got anything you would like to know about those early texts, maybe you've got reliability questions about the Gospels or the other texts in the Scripture, or the apocryphal texts, or any of the texts of the early church, 888-318-7884.
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0: 888-318-7884. Dr. Stephen Boyce, our guest. And I always consider it a real privilege to have you on here because I am fascinated by this period, but I am not a scholar. So it's always fun to have a scholar to get to ask questions about the early church, about the early writings of the church. You obviously are a big fan of what we call the apostolic fathers. And am I right in saying that the apostolic fathers are, the idea is that these are the early bishops of the church, writers of the earliest church, who actually knew the apostles. That's why we call them apostolic fathers?
1: Yes, sir. That, or they're very close, almost like a grandson or a great-grandson of a lineage from John himself. Like Polycarp knew John. Ignatius was stated to be ordained by Paul. He was obviously in the See of Peter. So these individuals were either with the apostles or directly connected to them by the next successor. So that's typically why they're given that title.
0: So this is what blew my mind when I was younger and I learned, wait, there are people who knew the apostles that wrote down stuff? Like, this is something, like, why aren't we, I still feel this way sometimes. Why aren't we talking about this more? So how many of them are there? If I said the apostolic fathers, you'd be thinking of a number. What would the number be?
1: Yeah, so let's kind of go through some of those that are most important. Some would argue that the Didache is probably the earliest.
0: Okay,
1: yeah. Because some would say it's very early. Some would put it like before 70. I don't necessarily go that far. But it claims to be the 12. So it's the teaching of the 12, the Didache, teaching of the 12. So this idea is that they were connected. And I do think it was written in the lifetime of some of the apostles, especially John being alive.
0: Uh-huh.
1: I think it's late, early first into 90, 95, somewhere in there. Clement of Rome was mentioned by Paul, specifically in the book of Philippians. He was with Paul. He wrote a letter to the Corinthians around 96. Some people also want to put that earlier. I leave it in 96. He seems to be familiar with the teachings of Peter and Paul, and he uses them quite frequently. And so he was with Paul. Paul used him for ministry purposes. Ignatius of Antioch, another perfect example. Friends of Polycarp. We don't have direct evidence that he knew John, but he definitely knew Polycarp, who was trained by John. It is said he was ordained by Paul, so he may have been tied to both those in the West and the East in a unique way. Justin the Martyr is another one there. The Epistle of Barnabas. No, we don't believe it's Barnabas. you have the Shepherd of Hermas is around that same era as well, which is really, really interesting because there's different Hermases that are mentioned. There's a Hermas mentioned in the New Testament. It's very unlikely that it was him. In fact, we learn from later, when you look at the Muratorian fragment, it talks about the Shepherd of Hermas, that he was actually the brother of Pius, Pope Pius I. So he would have been connected to the Roman See. He had these visions of this giant tower. It's a beautiful, very long, very, very long visionary story. But when you look at these different subjects, these are the apostolic fathers. So a lot of people would consider these the closest thing to the apostles that we have. And so by that message, I would say that these are the closest interpretations. Even Second Clement, most people don't believe Clement of Rome, who did First Clement, is that. But it is the earliest homily we have in the entire early church. Like, it is an actual sermon. It's a homily that was utilized and continued. So I think that part of it's unique, but there's some arguments about how many there actually would be. But there's good. And then obviously, like I mentioned, Polycarp wrote a letter to the Philippians. It's kind of difficult to reconstruct because it's Greek and then some Latin, and it goes back to Greek. So to reconstruct it, we had to take copies of different manuscripts in Greek and Latin to reconstruct what we believe is the most full version of what would have been the original letter. There's also another one called Papias, his name.
0: Oh, yeah.
1: He states that he was obvious. He wrote five volumes that we don't have. We only have fragments that are quoted. He claims to be a follower of two people who are with Jesus, Aristion and John the Elder. There's a lot of debate about whether John the Elder is John the Apostle or if they were separate people. Eusebius debated this, others. So he was connected at least to the Apostle John. In fact, there's theories that he penned the Gospel of John for John. that were going around in the early church. Whether that's true or not, you know, there's a lot of fun theories, but these guys were very, very closely connected.
0: Right.
1: And then there's other letters. There's a letter called the Letter to Diognetus. We don't know his name. He calls himself the student of the apostles. So he Methetes is obviously the name they give to him from the Greek word. And so he writes to a pagan as to why Christians don't practice certain things, go certain places, why they worship the way they worship. That's middle of the second century as well. So these are some examples of that early second, late first, early second, mid second century, giving us these apostolic fathers. These are some of the different collections.
0: You know, I think part of why I was excited to learn about these and why I love talking with you about them, this being your area of study, is that I do think many people have a mistaken idea that the foundations of Christianity are kind of lost to the mist of time, and that they're you know, they just like the Gospels are just kind of, you know, we're not really sure who and where and how and all that about these books. And so I think that gives people a lack of confidence in the scriptures and in the foundations of the church, but it's not really lost in the mist of time. I mean, to some degree, it's 2,000 years ago. A lot of it is, but there's also a lot that's not lost in the mist of time.
1: That's right. Yeah, and that's right. I mean, for the longest time, we read about the Didache, and then somebody found it in a library in Jerusalem. It's in a manuscript called Codex H. And not to be confused with the Codex H that involves the Pauline letters of the New Testament, but it contained a lot of these things. It had Ignatius. It had First Clement. It had the works of the Didache. We only had fragments of the Didache or stories about the Didache, and then a full copy came to us, which is 11th century. And the scribe actually dates and names himself at the end of this codex, full of all these. And there's sermons of John Chrysostom in there. There's a bunch of miscellaneous stuff in there. And then all of a sudden, history comes alive. It's like, we have the Didache now.
0: Yeah.
1: We can actually read what was going on. We'd only heard legends and stories. And there's so many works that are talked about. Eusebius mentions or Origen mentions. And I really wish that they would come to... I wish and hope and pray that we find a copy somewhere buried in a cave would be great. But we have a history that is connected. It's not like a giant gap where here's Revelation, John dies, and then boom, we got to go all the way to the... No, we actually have continuity. And the things that are preserved in these letters, especially Ignatius's letters, are so important to understanding that the doctrine actually was unaltered, that it remained faithful to what the apostles wrote in their epistles and the gospels, that they continued that and continued to interpret that. And then we pick up in the second century where we have more of those writers. So where we have Tertullian, we have Irenaeus of Lyons, we have Origen, we have these other historians. We actually see continuity coming together. Clement of Alexandria, we see the continuity now. And so they actually fill the gap and show us what we believe is consistent. There's not some new age thing that came in later.
0: And that refutes some ideas like the Constantinian idea that really basically Constantine invented the Catholic Church. You go, sure. Yeah, but he was 300 years after some of the, like after Ignatius, he's 200 years after Ignatius. And you couldn't get more Catholic than Ignatius. It's the Catholic Church.
1: Sure. And that's the thing. Like, you have Clement of Rome too, who's instructing and he's writing a letter to a church outside of his jurisdiction. He's writing to Corinth, who just mishandled their leaders, corrects them for mishandling their leaders as an authority, not in Rome, outside of Rome, in Corinth. And we know later that Dionysius of Corinth talks about this with Bishop Soter. He received a letter at the end of the second century from the Bishop of Rome. And he tells Bishop Soter in his letter that the church in Corinth still reads Clement of Rome's letter that happened almost 100 years earlier, 70 to 100 years, depending how you date these things, 70 to 100 years later, they're still reading it on Sundays in their mass. Why? Because they saw it as authoritative.
0: Yeah.
1: And Soter's letter, the current Bishop of Rome, his letter is now being read with Clement. So Corinth believed that Rome had authority that was not only jurisdictionally limited to Rome.
0: Yeah.
1: We see that before Constantine. That's before Christianity is legalized at the Edict of Milan. So this idea that like these are things that are post-Constantine, we now have evidence within these letters. That's actually not the case. Rome is actually overseeing these other sees, helping them deal with their problems long before Christianity was even legalized and Constantine did anything.
0: You should do some kind of podcast about this. You should get the word out about this.
1: I do. It's called Facts.
0: I know. I was just giving you a chance to mention it again. The Facts Podcast. Check it out. I do. We got another caller. I want to make sure I go to Zach in Claremont, California, listening on the Catholic Answers app. Zach, you're very welcome here. Go ahead with your question for our guest, Dr. Stephen Boyce.
2: Hi. Yeah, thanks for taking my call.
1: Sure.
2: I host a Bible study, and we went over John 6 last night. And afterwards, a couple of people had come up to me and asked, like, hey, how come at Mass we only receive the body? We don't receive the wine. And so I kind of went over what the Catechism says about how we receive Christ fully in both, like, species, right? But I wanted to know when and why the Church began to teach we only need, as the laity, only need the body.
1: Yeah, so, and you're right in stating that the Church teaches that Christ is fully present, body, soul, and divinity, blood, body, soul, and divinity. And now catch it, either species.
0: Mm-hmm.
1: So some's going to argue a modern problem here, but I'm actually going to argue a first century problem. Let's take, for example, the commonality of bread versus the access to wine. Let's take the very day Jesus resurrected from the dead. Let's take a trip to Emmaus for a minute. Two disciples are on the road of Emmaus with Jesus. They're traveling. As they go, they don't recognize this as Jesus. He sits down. He has supper with them. He takes the bread, right? He breaks the bread, and he blesses it. And the same exact words Luke uses there in the Emmaus road is the same words he used on the night that Jesus was betrayed when he took the sacrament and anointed his apostles and gave them this priesthood. Same words, same language, broke the bread, boom, eyes were open. Their eyes were open at the breaking of the bread, and he distributes to them the bread. He gives them the Eucharist. The first day Jesus resurrects from the dead, he serves the Eucharist to two people. Here's the question. Where was the wine? Because on the Emmaus Road, there's no mention of him distributing bread and wine. In fact, the bread was sufficient enough to actually open their eyes and change their perspective about the resurrected Jesus. We also fast forward, for example, on the day of Pentecost, we have thousands of people repenting and being baptized, and they gave themselves to the apostles' doctrine and the breaking of bread. I don't believe that they necessarily had the access at times to wine to be able to distribute to big groups like this the same way they would bread, especially a piece of bread. So even in the early church, it seems pretty clear to me they had access to this one species to be sufficient enough to give both fully present body, soul, and divinity and blood through the substance of just bread. Even
0: Zach,
1: Jesus himself did
0: that. I'm glad we were able to get you in. Zach, thanks very much to the call. Dr. Stephen Boyce has been our guest. Check out the Facts Podcast, F-A-C-T-S Podcast. 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You can find it wherever you get your podcasts. Dr. Stephen Boyce, I just can't say how much I enjoy every time you're on. Thank you very much for being on with us today.
1: Thank you so much.
0: That will do it for us. We'll see you tomorrow, God willing, right here on Catholic Answers Live.

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1: In our Father's love, the children see a reflection of the love that God our Father has for all His children. 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

0: 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Bless these men, that they may be strengthened as Christian fathers. May the example of their faith and love shine forth. Grant that we, their sons and daughters, may honor them always with the spirit of profound respect. Grant this through Christ our Lord. Amen.
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2: 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He who does not pray, well, you get the point." Prayer can bring us salvation. It's the means of putting us into communion with God, and God can do all things. The more our will lines up with the will of God, the more powerful our prayers, and the simpler they become ultimately, "Be it done to me, Lord, according to thy word." 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
4: Family, a prayer that we pray together is a powerful prayer. 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Today we pray for the Pope. Lord Jesus Christ, Son of God and Son of Mary, we praise you. Before ascending into heaven, you, the Good Shepherd, entrusted the care of your sheep to Peter to tend and feed them. Send the Holy Spirit to our Holy Father, the Pope. Enlighten his mind, inflame his heart, and strengthen his will so that he may fulfill your holy will toward us. Console him in his trials, assist him in his labors, and make him a saint. 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
6: Hi, I'm Doug Keck, and I'm joined by my co-host, Father Joseph Merriwell, for another edition of Mother Angelica Answering the Call, the program that features the best of Mother's live show questions from viewers over the years and her powerful and insightful responses. And as always, it's great to be with you, Father.
4: And with you, too. You know, Doug, I recently had the opportunity to visit with some of the nuns, and Sister Michael, thank God, she's 91 years old and still a very clear mind. And so just asking her about the early days and just what were the things that Mother Angelica taught her. This was an interesting thing that she said. She said, you know, I used to rely on Mother's trust. I didn't have to trust. But then after she passed away, I had to learn how to trust for myself. You know, so Mother had this profound trust in God and just these lessons by her own example.
6: Amazing. And the topics we've got, come out with the truth, something that's really important today. You can get closer to Jesus after failure. Again, something that's true but doesn't seem to be in people's mind. Can't live without beauty. Mother was always concerned about beauty. And this one, which is an odd one, we made the car.
4: Yes.
6: But let's talk about the first one, come out with the truth.
4: It's like it took a long time for this person to be able to express what was it that was causing the differences between them. And Mother brings out that point, well, just ask them directly, you know, what is it that is a problem? You know, why am I causing you a problem? And it really is a lack of communication sometimes that leads to greater suspicion, greater prejudices. We begin to interpret actions. You know, Mother talked about one time she was crossing her arms and somebody said, well, that was a sign of authoritarianism. And Mother was saying, no, I just had a pain in my back. So we can kind of interpret people's actions in a negative way.
6: Exactly. And as she's saying here, doing in love, you're not challenging.